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3: Conviction, my friends, is not a bad thing. It's a gift from God. If you're here right now and you're feeling pain in your spirit because of something that you've done, then you better thank God for the gift of pain that's pulling you away from whatever you're involved in. It's God being good to you.

0: 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Mark is founding pastor of New Life Community Church in Chicago. I'm Wayne Shepherd. Today is the last message in our series, Breaking Free, What It Means to Walk Tall Again, and it's our hope that Mark's messages have been helpful to you. Whether it's breaking generational cycles or learning how to be released from chains or holding you captive, it takes some bold steps and obedience to overcome these kinds of forces that keep us stuck. You know, Mark, we have these smartphones in our hands now everywhere we go, and there's also a compass on that phone.
1: We do, and where would we be without Google Maps?
0: Yeah, and GPS.
1: Or Waze, which is one of my favorites. Yeah. It tells me where the accident is.
0: GPS has saved my marriage a number of times.
1: But you know, this message really is about navigating a clear conscience. And so many of us, well, we have a conscience that's been defiled, and people say, well, what is conscience? And there's a difference between the Holy Spirit and conscience, but God works in our conscience to point us truly to true north. Mm-hmm. And so I really desire that you would not be living with a defiled conscience. And we're going to find out how to move in that direction.
0: Yeah, how to live with a clean conscience. Here's Mark with today's message.
1: Us Chicagoans, we always know that east is the lake. So we always, that's east, so we point to the lake. But if you're out of Chicago in the middle of nowhere and someone says, what's north, what's south, what's east and west, and you don't have any landmarks to identify that, what a compass does is it simply, you wiggle it around and it points to north, and you always know where the compass points is north, and the opposite is south. Morally, we have a lot of questions of, is this right or is this wrong? Is this good or is this bad? Your conscience is that moral compass that if you wiggle it around a little bit, if it's working well, it's always going to point you to what is right and to what is wrong. It's built inside of you. It's not something that you have to create. It's something that God created you with. In fact, if we read Romans chapter 2, verses 14 through 15, I don't have time to get into it, but it basically says even the Gentiles or the people without God have a moral compass. It's not just Christians that have a compass, no moral compass. It is a God design inside of us. There's an intuitive understanding, a spiritual understanding of what is right and what is morally right and what is morally wrong. And it's built inside of us because we're made in the image of God. The problem is that sometimes that compass gets broken. Sometimes that compass gets corrupted. Sometimes that compass becomes dysfunctional. I remember a couple of years ago when my son was just learning how to drive, we gave him his first trip out of the area that he knew and understood, and he was going to take my younger son to a concert in Schaumburg, and he had never been to Schaumburg, didn't really know where it was, and so I just said to him, hey, just follow the GPS. Well, he had never used a GPS before either, didn't really know how to use it that well, and so I got a call after an hour or so, and he said, Dad, I have no idea where I'm at. I'm supposed to be in Schaumburg, he said, and I'm at Harlem. And I think he was at Harlem and the Stevenson. I said, you're far away from Schaumburg here. Because although he had a GPS, he wasn't really sure how to use the GPS, and it was confusing. Some of us are like that. You started off with a good compass, but somehow your compass has gotten broken, and you've ended up in a place in life, and you say, how did I get here? I mean, look at where I'm at, and look at what I'm doing, and look at what I'm involved in. How in the world did I end up here? And so today we're going to look at what it means to restore that inner compass, get back to a place where you clearly understand right from wrong, good and bad, up and down, and how you can set your inner compass free to really help guide you in a better way. 1 Timothy chapter 1, verses 18 through 19. The Apostle Paul is speaking to Timothy, and he says, Timothy, my son, I give you this instruction in keeping with the prophecies made about you. Timothy was the protege of the Apostle Paul. He was an apprentice that the Apostle Paul invested a lot into. And so the book of Timothy is basically like an instructional manual for young leaders, young spiritual leaders. So that by following them, you may fight the good fight, hold on to faith, and a good what? Conscience. If you don't hold on to faith and don't hold on to a good conscience, the Apostle Paul says, some have rejected these and so have shipwrecked their faith. Paul is talking about these teachings that he's given Timothy so that his faith will be strong and his conscience will be clear. And what Paul says is, if you don't hang on to these teachings and understand them, then you will lose your faith and you will lose your conscience and you will shipwreck your spiritual life. Listen to me well, this is really important. When your conscience goes bad, you will weaken or lose your faith. If you live with a bad conscience long enough, it will drain the energy of your faith. It will weaken your faith, your resolve, your understanding of God, and you will eventually find yourself shipwrecked. You were never meant to live with a bad conscience for a long time. You were meant to allow your conscience to begin to steer you in the right direction. Early on in this chapter, the Apostle Paul tells Timothy, the goal of this command, he was talking to them about not listening to false teaching or wrong teaching or arguing with people and fables, but listening to the Word of God. He says, the goal of this command is love, which comes, where does love come from? The kind of love that God wants us to have comes from a pure heart, a good conscience, and sincere faith. A pure heart, a good conscience, and sincere faith. When our heart is not pure, when our conscience is not clean, and when our faith is not strong, we cannot love others and have that relationship with others that God really wants us to have. So a clear conscience affects our relationship with others, and it affects our faith in God as well. So let me talk to you a little bit about this thing that we call a conscience. Now, I don't want you to confuse the Holy Spirit and your conscience. Your conscience is a part of you that has the ability to examine and distinguish what is right and what is wrong, what is moral and what is immoral. The Holy Spirit, the third person of the Godhead, God the Father, God the Son, and God the Holy Spirit. The Holy Spirit is that spiritual person of God that comes into our life and resurrects our spirit inside of us, and the Holy Spirit becomes a guide or a coach to our conscience. And so our conscience and the Holy Spirit work hand in hand to keep us on track. Are you following with me? Okay. The Holy Spirit is the voice of God, the person of God, the influence of God that helps resurrect our inner compass called our conscience and keeps our conscience on track. And so, have you ever done something that you knew was wrong and you felt terrible about it? Like, it's hard to live with this. That is a combination of your conscience. If you're a believer, it's a combination of your conscience and the work of the Holy Spirit letting you know that there is pain in doing what is wrong and you need to fix what is wrong and make it right. Some people run from pain, but you know pain is a gift. There's a disease that keeps people from feeling pain. And I've seen this documented. And so a person that can feel no pain will put their hand on a hot stove and not feel the pain of it, and they'll burn their fingers. They'll poke themselves in the head or hit themselves, and if they feel no pain, they'll damage themselves. They can go blind or lose a finger. Why? Because the gift of pain tells us this is bad for you. If this stove is hot, take your hand off this stove fast or you will damage yourself. So it's a gift. Pain tells us move away from it fast before you get worse. Are you tracking with me? That's the gift of pain. Spiritually, our conscience and the Holy Spirit, when we go down a road that's wrong or damaging to our life with God, there is spiritual pain that comes to cause us to pull away from it rapidly so that we won't become more damaged. Conviction, my friends, is not a bad thing. It's a gift from God. If you're here right now and you're feeling pain in your spirit because of something that you've done, then you better thank God for the gift of pain that's pulling you away from whatever you're involved in. It's God being good to you. And so, as we look at conscience, as we look at what it means to have a good conscience or a bad conscience, I want to help you understand what a dysfunctional conscience is, or broken conscience. First, let's start with there, and then I'm going to talk to you about how to fix your conscience if your conscience has been broken. Number one, the Bible talks about a seared conscience. A seared conscience. In 1 Timothy chapter 4, verse 2, it says, such teaching comes through hypocritical liars whose consciences have been seared as with a hot iron. A seared conscience is a conscience that is so bad that it no longer works at all. That's a seared conscience.
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1: You don't get a seared conscience right away. A seared conscience is something that gets worse and worse and worse and worse and worse until it totally stops to work. Have you ever read stories or seen on the news people that just do atrocious things and seem not to feel one tinge of guilt about it? And you ask yourself, how could they do that? Psychologists call them psychopaths. People that have no feeling at all or empathy for others and can hurt and damage and do almost anything and not seem to be bothered by it at all. Well, in psychological terms, it may be called a psychopath. In spiritual terms, it's called a seared conscience. If something has gone so bad, so wrong, so long, so difficult that the conscience has been seared, and that person no longer feels any guilt about doing wrong, that they can do atrocious things and not bat an eye over it. They feel nothing inside. They're numb inside because they've allowed their conscience to be broken. But let me tell you something about sociopaths. There's no one, no matter if they're a serial killer or how bad they've gotten, that didn't start off with a good conscience. They weren't born that way. Something happened in their life that started to sear their conscience and break their conscience. In the beginning, it was different, but it got worse and worse and worse until it became so dysfunctional, so bad, so deep, so broken that now they feel nothing as they inflict pain on other people. That's a seared conscience. Secondly, the Bible talks about a defiled conscience. A defiled conscience is a conscience that has lost its ability to correctly discern between right and wrong. It's less broken than a seared conscience. It just means that this compass doesn't work. It points west when it should be pointing north. It points east when it should be pointing north. That's a seared conscience. Titus chapter 1:15 says, to the pure all things are pure, but to those who are corrupted and do not believe, nothing is pure. In fact, both their minds and their consciences are corrupted. You see, a corrupt conscience means that it's like rust has set into your spiritual compass, and it's broken. But to those who are corrupted and do not believe, nothing is pure. In fact, both their minds and their consciences are corrupted. You see, a corrupt conscience means that it's like rust has set into your spiritual compass, and it's broken. And so you no longer see what

and maybe a little bit more innocent. And so they just, you know, to them, they see the good in everything. But then you go around someone that, well, maybe someone, for example, that everything is a sexual innuendo. And so they read into every, maybe there's someone at work like that, and everything you say, they kind of corrupt it and turn it into something like that. And you know that you're going to be around them, and to the pure, everything is pure. To the corrupt, everything's corrupt. They see the bad in everything. They see the corrupt in everything because their conscience has been corrupted. And then thirdly, he talks about the weak conscience. It says in a weak conscience is a conscience that is immature or oversensitive because improper teaching or understanding. In 1 Corinthians chapter 8, verse 12, it says, when you sin against your brothers in this way and wound their weak conscience, you sin against Christ. Let me put it this way. A weak conscience is a conscience that may run into stumbling blocks because of someone else's actions. For example, let's say that you've never had a problem with alcohol, never had a problem with drinking, and so you're a believer, and to you, it's no big issue to go to the local tavern, and while everybody's drinking out there, you drink a Mountain Dew. And they're having their Jack Daniels, and they're having their Bud Lights, and they're getting buzzed and drunk, but you're having your Mountain Dew, and it doesn't affect you, and you talk to them, and you're in that environment, and it's no big issue. But there's a brother at your home group, let's say, that they come out of a background of alcoholism. And before, their life was, I get drunk, I get blasted, it's partying, and I'm trying to break out of this, and it's really difficult for me, and it's hard, and I'm fighting every weekend not to go to the bar scene, not to go to that old scene of pick up and hang out and get high and get drunk, and it's really, really difficult to leave it behind. But since your conscience is not bothered by going to the tavern and having a 7-Up, you invite this brother along with you, and you say, hey, want to hang out with me? And they say, yeah. And they go with you, and you're driving. You say, where are we going? We're going to the tavern. You see, your conscience is strong and clear, and you don't have any problem with that. But as soon as that brother with a weaker conscience walks into that tavern, then suddenly all of the temptations he's been fighting start to drag him down. And he tries to resist, and he tries to say no, but your strong conscience has led a brother with a weaker conscience into a tavern, and before you know it, your conscience has become a stumbling block to them, because now they're back to the same old thing. They've opened up the door, and they're getting drunk again and high again, and you say, well, how did this happen? Well, I was staying away, but this brother took me there. You see, your conscience has become a stumbling block to a person with a weaker conscience. Am I making sense here? You see, it's not just, is this good for me? You have to ask yourself, is this a stumbling block to others? This is a stumbling block to others. And sometimes what is not a stumbling block to us becomes a stumbling block to others, and our conscience can lead a person with a weaker conscience into a difficulty or into sin. So he goes on to tell us, here's what happens when we have a troubled conscience. When your conscience is not clear and you're living with a defiled conscience, a conscience that is weighed down, a conscience that has stuff, unfinished business on it, then this is what happens. Listen to what it says in Psalms chapter 32, verses 1 through 4. Blessed is he whose transgressions are forgiven, whose sins are covered. Blessed is the man whose sin the Lord does not count against him, and in whose spirit is no deceit. You know how great it is to live with a clean conscience? How good it is to go to bed at night and not toss and turn because you feel like, I don't want to think about what's the things that I've done or need to get right. You know the freedom of feeling like when you come into a house of worship that you can worship God without shame.

0: Do you know the liberty of being able to know that you're not perfect, but you are forgiven, and everything that God has called you to deal with, you've dealt with, and so you have a clear conscience? When someone asks you to do something, you don't say, well, no, I can't because I don't know. I just don't feel right. I feel, no, you have a clear conscience. There's no guilt. There's no shame. There's no foothold that the enemy has on your life. You're clear. You're clean. You're walking well before the Lord. No one's perfect, so no one, I'm not talking about perfection. I'm just talking about a clean conscience. The gift of a clean conscience is powerful. In fact, David in the psalmist says, blessed is he whose transgressions are forgiven, whose sins are covered. Blessed is the man whose sins the Lord does not count against him, and in whose spirit there is no deceit. In other words, blessed is the man who's dealt with his issues. On the other hand, he says, when I kept silent, my bones wasted away. Through my groaning all day long, for day and night your hand was heavy upon me, and my strength was sapped. If your conscience is not clear, there are three things that happen to you. Your physical health deteriorates. Do you realize that your spiritual condition can drag your physical health down? Your physical health deteriorates. He said, when I kept silence, my bones wasted away. That's another way of saying I just felt lousy physically. I felt worn down, beat up. You know, how many of you, when you're struggling with anxiety or working through stuff in your life and you know things aren't right, you go to bed at night and then you wake up and you feel like, I feel like I just got run over by a truck and I should feel like I have energy for the day, but I feel like I got up and I don't feel rested. Because your conscience is dragging things around that it shouldn't be dragging around. He says, through my groanings all day long, he implies that he's sort of in pain, in spiritual pain all day long. His inner joy has been diminished. He no longer has joy. He's groaning instead of laughing. He doesn't have joy. Let me tell you something about energy. Scripture says that the joy of the Lord is my strength. When I have no joy, I have no strength. The more joy you have in God, the more energy and strength you have. But when you lose your joy, you lose your strength.
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1: Welcome to Telling the Truth, the ministry of Stuart and Jill Briscoe. 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
2: Psalm 23. The Lord is my shepherd, I shall not be in want. He makes me to lie down in green pastures. He leads me beside the still waters. He restores my soul. He guides me in paths of righteousness for his name's sake. Even though I walk through the valley of the shadow of death, I will fear no evil. For you are with me, your rod and your staff, they comfort me. You prepare a table before me in the presence of my enemies. You anoint my head with oil. My cup overflows. Surely goodness and love will follow me all the days of my life, and I will dwell in the house of the Lord forever. Familiar words. You know, there are many images that Jesus uses of himself. I am the light of the world. I am the way. I am the truth. I am the life. I am the good shepherd, however, is one that I have found around the world that women specifically take for themselves. There is something about this image. There's something about the shepherd picking you up and placing you near his heart. There's something about him looking for you when you get yourself in a hole and bringing you home rejoicing. There is something about this image that relates to you and I. And as I think and as I try to stimulate your thought, your spiritual thoughts about this and give you some pictures perhaps, I am so glad to revisit this piece of scripture. There was a time in my life when this was the only talk I had. And I used it this way and that. In fact, my daughter said, "What are you speaking on, Mom?" She dropped me off here from the mall we had visited yesterday on the way here. And we had been grazing in the mall on the way. And I said, "Well, I have to go and be more spiritual now, Judy." And she said, "What are you speaking about?" And I said, "The 23rd Psalm." She said, "Oh, Mother," she said, "that's the only talk you had for years, wasn't it?" And I said, "Yes." But that literally was probably when I first of all put this talk together. It was years ago. And I haven't revisited it properly since. And so it's been a great refreshment to me to graze in Psalm 23. And listen, folks, God's grass grows overnight. And I tell you, there's been a lot of grass grown for my nourishment in Psalm 23 in the years since I was able to look into it. And that's what's neat about the scriptures. Go back and back and back, and you'll find a little bit of nourishment in a verse that you never saw there before. And you can do that yesterday and find some more this morning, as even I did, as I grazed around those green pastures. Familiar passage. Don't always think, "Oh, I know that thing, I've read that." No, no, go back, because God knows what you need, little sheep, every day of your life, and it will be there for you if you will indeed take the trouble to spend time in his word. Now, as I looked at this, I realized that the first verse would be a place for us to stop and graze for the whole of the session. The Lord is my shepherd. The Lord, he is the one who chose to be involved with you and I. Large case letters, L-O-R-D. This is the name of Jehovah. This is the name of the one who walked down the stairway of heaven with a baby in his arms, put him in a bale of hay, and set the world on fire. This is the one who can meet our needs. The Lord, this is the name of God that talks about connection. God in heaven connecting with us on earth in our need. The Lord, this one that can meet my need and make me content. He is the one who is my shepherd. The Lord is my shepherd. You can know that. You don't have to wait to go to heaven and find out if you've been good enough to graze in the green pastures of heaven. No. The Lord is my shepherd, says David. I can know that today. What an incredible thing it is, knowing he is mine, my shepherd. Yes, he's everybody else's shepherd that's here, but he's mine now. The Lord is my shepherd, my personal shepherd. I think I've told the story before of the little boy that got lost in Scotland, went out in a snowstorm to look for his mommy, got lost, and they found his little frozen body a few days later. Now, an evangelist had been to that little church. This is a true story. I know the evangelist that told it and the evangelist that was involved in it. And he had been to this little tiny Scottish village and taught the children in the Sunday school, "The Lord is my shepherd." He'd used his hand. "The Lord is my shepherd." And he had taken one of those aspects of the first verse every day. And then he taught the kids on that fourth day, "The Lord is my shepherd," to take that finger and put their fist around it, if they indeed wanted to be his personal shepherd. When they found that little frozen body, guess how they found him? Lying like this. Lying like this. And that little boy found the shepherd in time to go to the heavenly fold. The Lord is my shepherd. And we're going to look at the shepherdship of God in this session as we approach it today. The Lord is my shepherd. Now, years ago, I wrote a book called How to Follow the Shepherd When You're Being Pushed Around by the Sheep. It was a bestseller. I wonder why. Because, you know, you can come to know the shepherd and then you join the flock and you go into flock shock. You have no idea. People like this were in the fold with you, and this can really undo you. Yes, it can. And yet you know something absolutely wonderful. As you get to know the flock, they're not so bad. Just think how bad they'd be if they didn't know the shepherd. That helps. But I wrote this book, and I want to just read you a little bit from the first chapter. I want to tell you a little bit of my story. I didn't know I was a sheep in shepherd's clothing. Looking back, I don't know how it could have been so certain that I was qualified to shepherd others and so blind to the fact that I was actually being led from behind. One of the problems about being led from behind, however, was that none of my friends had any sense of direction either. We all live for the present moment, with little or no sense of destiny, letting the world go by. Have you ever driven down a narrow road behind a bunch of sheep? At the approach of the car, the animals at the back panic and quicken their pace so that the leaders are propelled forward despite themselves. This was what was happening to me. Pressured by that rear rush, I found myself the upfront animal, crowded into behavior patterns by the pace setters at my back. There seemed to be no other option but to explore the senseless, futile pursuits that lay along the crooked paths we took together. And yet, the first time another sheep tried to get me to admit my sheepishness, I heartily resented the very idea. I was understandably offended at the mere suggestion I was being led meekly along. It was during the second semester at college that I met the lamb who drew attention to my predicament. Something in my stomach had begun to hurt me painfully enough to cause the authorities to rush me to hospital. And there I met Janet, who was placidly lying in the stall next to me. As we had time on our hands, we were able to get to know each other, and it didn't take me long to realize that we were very different. She was kind and generous to her remarks about the people who were caring for us, while I was cruel and critical. Hearing her bleat appreciation all over the place only served to evoke a strange embarrassment in me. I didn't know the verse of scripture that said, "Come now and let us reason together, says the Lord. Though your sins be as scarlet, they shall be as white as wool. Though they be red like crimson, they shall be as white as wool." However, already that inner debate had begun. I was responding internally about this strange difference I sensed in my new friend, and the guilt her transparent life evoked in me. And so Janet led me to Christ. She was the one that looked cared for on the inside. I remember looking at that little sheep that had been found and thinking, somebody's looking after her. I didn't know what it was about her that evoked that response in me. I just knew that I was looking at a found sheep. She led me to the Lord and she said, now you've got to follow him. I said, where? She said, anywhere he wants to take you, Jill. I realized that the Christian life all depended on fellowship. I had been into hollowship and now I was into fellowship. The shepherd was the one that was now leading me. And I wasn't following my friends anymore, or following my heart, or following my dreams and ambitions. I was to follow the shepherd. He had indeed washed my wool white, if you wish, my crimson wool. And now I was to follow him.

0: You're hearing from Jill Briscoe today on Telling the Truth. She's coming right back with more biblical truth on the soul-nourishing rest you can find only in Christ. But before Jill jumps back in, we want to share this note from Christopher, who shares what Telling the Truth has meant to him personally. He writes, "Jill and Stuart make such a difference in my life. Telling the Truth hosts a wealth of resources for those looking to grow in their faith. I'm grateful for their help in me coming back to Christ." Thanks, Christopher. All right, let's get back to Jill with more of today's message.
1: Now, along the way, there were rest stops. Rest stops. And I want to talk about three of them because everybody is in one of these three places. God wants to take us to these various places in our lives and show us how to be content, show us how to rest there, to nourish ourselves in the green pastures in each of these places. And the first one is in the lush meadows. Did you notice it says that he leads us into these places? He makes us to lie down in green pastures. The message says he beds us down in lush meadows. It's a wonderful picture of the shepherd leading us to a place of nourishment. Now, some of us are living in the meadows of life in this place at the moment. The sun is shining on our little woolly rumps. Every now and then we give a fleet bleat and gamble a little. Gamble as in G-A-M-B-O-L, not G-A-M-B-L-E. So here's this gorgeous picture of this sunshine out, and some of you are in this period of life now. You can say, "I shall not want. I have everything I need. I don't need a thing." And God in his grace in the rhythm of life, I would say, probably has led most of us into sunny slopes. I trust all of you are in that place, although I know that not to be true. But in your life, I'm sure you can look back to those places. And I want to say that this is the time of life, if indeed all is well. This is the time of life you should be learning how to bed down in green pastures and nourish yourself, because there will be other times coming around the corner of your life. Do you know what it is to soak yourself in the green pastures? These are the green pastures. Do you know what it is to learn to nourish yourself? For the shepherd does not take you there and take your little sheep mouth and go chomp, chomp, chomp, chomp, chomp. That's your choice. He'll lead you there. He'll put this in front of you in 12 different translations. Oh, how rich we are, and to whom much is given, much will be required. And he expects you to learn how to chomp yourself. You're supposed to be munching in the meadows when you're on the sunny slopes. Do you know how to do that? I remember asking the sheep in the next bed to me, "Janet, how do you do that? How do you learn to nourish yourself?" And so she gave me a Bible and said, "Here's the green pastures, just munch. Go on, munch, munch, munch. Chew it over, think." You're supposed to take a bite of scripture and chew it over, like a sheep. Do you know, I lived among sheep for 14 years, based in the English Lake District. They were the most extraordinary animals and frustrating animals I've ever met in my life. But I did notice one thing out of my little lodge window. I would look at these incredible, beautiful British mountains and hills surrounded, not dotted with sheep, just sheep all over the place. You could hardly see the grass. And I would notice something. Even when they were lying down, their mouth never stopped. Never stopped. Sheep's mouth never stops. Even when it's asleep, it's chewing. And incidentally, put your head in a pillow of scripture. Take a little blade of grass into your dreams and chew on it. I had an extraordinary example of that when I was to address a very important strategic group of people and I was understandably and rightly nervous. And my talk was a mess. I had lots of material, but I didn't know what to do with it. And I didn't know how much and which parts, and I'd run out of time to over-prepare, which is my want. And in the end, exhausted, I said, Lord, I'm going to have to go to sleep. I need a little bit of sleep. I'm just going to have to do this. And I was almost in a panic. And I remember taking my talk, which was far too long, and simply reading it right the way through from start to finish from my notes. And then putting my head on the pillow and going to sleep. I woke at 4:30 in the morning with the entire outline of that talk just there. I leapt out of bed, literally, and grabbed a paper, and it just came. And what had been happening is I'd been chewing it over. No question about it. And God had been helping me order that, even in my dreams. A sheep's mouth never stops, even when it's asleep. Chewing it over. Thinking it over. So you learn to bed yourself down in the lush meadows and learn when things are good. It's very hard to learn that when crisis comes and you're in the deep valleys and in the dark places. Learn it in the sunshine. Learn it in the sunshine. You're responsible to do that. God will hold you responsible. Now, the content of contentment is Christ. Think about that. The content of contentment is knowing Christ. However, if you're a sheep with a sheep's nature, you will always believe the grass on the other side is greener. And there'll be a little hole that will appear in your hedge, no doubt. And you might see another little sheep pop through it. And you might watch that little sheep munching, munching, munching, munching, and looking very happy doing it. And you might be suspected to think, that grass looks more nourishing and more exciting than the grass that the shepherd's provided for me. Don't believe it, incidentally. That sheep will be full of empty, however much that sheep eats. Only the grass that the shepherd has provided for you will nourish your soul. And yet the devil, who apes God, he never wanted to be the devil, he always wanted to be God. And so he tries to be God. He will provide some verdant-looking grass for you, and he will also make sure that you see it through some hole in the fence. And part of your sheepish nature, for that does not change until we are perfected in heaven. Part of your sheepish nature will always believe the grass on the other side is greener. What am I missing? You have this sneaky feeling you're missing something. God is withholding something from you that is far more delectable the other side of the fence.
0: You're listening to Jill Briscoe on Telling the Truth. Now, let's get back to Jill with the rest of today's teaching.
1: Now, when this happens, what do you do? Well, hopefully you talk to the shepherd about it. I find so many discontented Christians in this world, so many discontented Christians. We spend money we don't have to buy things we don't need to impress those we don't like. That's not my quote. It's very good. I have no idea whose quote it is, but I'll take it. We spend money we don't have to buy things we don't need to impress those we don't like. I'm talking about Christians. There is no difference in the discontent of Christians and non-Christians, as far as I can see. It's in the church just as much as it's in the world. We have this greed need. We're talking about a book called Eight, I can't remember what it's called. What's it called? Eight Things. That's really going to make you want to read it, isn't it? The author can't remember what she wrote. Anyway. Well, there is a chapter I do remember on the greed need, And it's really addressed to Christians. It's all on the book of James, a study in the book of James. But there's so much of money and things in there. And James was talking to Christians. He wasn't talking to non-Christians. And, you know, this whole thing is something that I wrestle with all the time. I really have to watch myself because prone to wander, Lord, I feel it, prone to leave the Lord I love. I mean, that's my sheep heart. Sheep are prone to wander. There is a proneness in our heart. And to be satisfied with such things as we have, for God has said, I will never leave you nor forsake you, has been a lifetime's quest for me. I come from wealth into ministry. And so I was faced with things that I had that I didn't have anymore. And actually, I did quite well with that period of my life. Mother Teresa said, you cannot say Jesus is all you need until Jesus is all you've got. I certainly have never lived where Jesus was all I got. I do, however, work among people where that is the case. And I have met Christians in Rwanda, in Bosnia, in Tajikistan. And I have met Christians who are doing that because they're not exempt and they're content. So I know it's possible. How can God make you content without things? Well, he can. A shepherd can do that. You shall not want is his promise. So often our society says, well, you cannot be content without a man around. You cannot be content unless you have children. You cannot be content unless you have a job and an income. But I have discovered there is no man that can love me enough. There is no child that can need me enough. There is no job that can pay me enough, and no experience that can satisfy me enough, only Jesus. Look at me, read my lips. It's true. That is true. Let me give you that again. No man that can love me enough, no child that can need me enough, no job that can pay me enough, no experience that can satisfy me. Only Jesus. Only Jesus. It's true. What a message that is for our world. For all these dissatisfied little sheep munching, munching, munching, full of empty. And what we can do is say, I know a green pasture. Come with me. Meet my shepherd. He knows how to feed you and nourish your needs. He knows how to replenish you. He knows how to refresh you by the still waters. Somebody said to me the other day, who ministers to you, Jill? Who refreshes you? Where'd you find your refreshment? Well, interestingly enough, that question sent me to some concordance and that word refresh. And I grazed in some of those wonderful verses. I recommend that to you. Get a concordance, which is a list of all the words in the Bible. Find the word refresh or whatever word you want. It'll give you every verse in the scriptures. And then just look them all up and graze. Chew it over, bed down.
0: Thanks so much, Jill. Thanks so much for listening today. Join us again tomorrow as the Briscoes share more powerful truth from God's Word. 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
2: Dr. David Jeremiah helps us to understand the battle for the soul. We'll be with him at 3 o'clock. First, though, a musical two in a row, starting off with the song Make Way, Make Way.

0: Think about how much time and effort you put into caring for your body. Which is temporary? Is it more than you've put into caring for your eternal soul? Today on Turning Point, Dr. David Jeremiah explains the value of enriching your soul, especially in this age of increased attacks by the enemy. From his new series on spiritual warfare, here's David to conclude his message, The Battle for Your Soul.
1: And today we continue what we started yesterday as we look at the war zone for this battle. The war zone is your soul. Your soul is the target of the enemy. He wants to destroy your soul. The Bible says, Satan goes about as a roaring lion, seeking whom he may devour. He wants to devour your soul. He wants to keep you from the joy of the Lord. He wants to keep you from strength and from victory. And the Bible tells us about that. It teaches us what to do in response to it. And this series is all about the battle for your soul. Today is part two of the introductory message, which deals with what your soul is, why it's important, what God says about it, how the Word of God emphasizes it, and sort of sets the stage for what we're going to talk about in the next few weeks. If you don't already have a copy of it because it was sent to you, maybe you're a club member and you got one already, but you can get a copy of this book, The Battle for Your Soul, by simply sending a gift of any size to Turning Point and asking for your copy. When you get the book, we'll send you a special bookmark that will be a blessing to you as well. And now here is part two of The Battle for Your Soul. Your soul completes your body. Your soul connects you to God. And thirdly, your soul continues for eternity. Here's some good news or bad news, depending on who you are. You're sitting in this room today, you all have one thing in common. You have a soul that is going to live forever. It's not true what some people teach, that if you're not a Christian, when you die, you just die and that's it. You are going to be alive somewhere forever. You're either going to be alive in the presence of God in heaven or alive in eternal hell. But you will live forever. Your soul will never die. Your body will die one day. It will return to dust, just as Scripture says, to await the resurrection and redemption. But your soul will continue on without dying, awareness of its surroundings. Let me give you a clear-cut illustration to help you understand what I'm saying. When Rachel gave birth to her son, Benjamin, the Scripture tells us she experienced hard labor and she died. With a quiet but profound phrase, the Bible describes what happened. And so it was, as her soul was departing, she called his name Benoni. The Bible describes Rachel's death as the time when her soul was departing. Her body remained, but Rachel was gone. Even the death of Jesus is described in similar terms. On the cross, after bearing the weight of the world's sin, we are told that Jesus yielded up his spirit. Even more personally, he said, "Father, into your hands I commit my spirit." And James explains the body without the spirit is dead. You can't have life without the soul. This is one of the central truths of the gospel. Your life on earth is temporary, but your soul is eternal. That's why I'm so intentional to help you understand what it means to know God. Because when you open up the part of you that God created, you open up your soul to God and you become a Christian, you not only have gained this life, but you escaped death in the future and gained eternal life with Jesus Christ. It also means that our decisions that we make here, especially our response to Jesus Christ, will echo throughout eternity. Jesus made this unmistakably clear. Matthew 25:46 says, "These will go away unto everlasting punishment, but the righteous into eternal life." There's only two ways, two avenues, two destinies. You either get your soul right with God and go to heaven, or you just keep on putting it off and neglect your soul, and then you die before you get it right, and you are doomed forever. Death seals every decision. The prince of preachers, Charles Spurgeon, imagined the horror of neglecting the soul. He says, "What will be the very cry of a man when dying, he looks back on his whole life and says, I was busy here and there. I did nothing for Christ. My life is gone. And then he looks into the dim future and he sees no brightness there. And he says, woe is me. My soul is lost. I tried to gain the whole world and I've lost my soul. Everything that I did with so much toil and effort now turns out to be mere trifling. For my soul is lost forever and all is lost forever. And then Spurgeon, in the next paragraph, gave me a sentence to give you. Here it is. May this dreadful ruin of soul and life and everything never happen to any one of you. Your soul is incredibly and inconceivably valuable. And just like everything else, when something is valuable, others want to take it, to claim it for their own. Satan is on a war campaign against your soul and mine. That's why you are currently involved in a war, whether you like it or not. It's true. So that's your soul. But what about the battle for your soul? Most people don't wake up thinking, I'm stepping into a battlefield today. We wake up thinking about emails and appointments and errands and problems and obligations. But beneath all of that, behind every conversation, every decision, every temptation, there's another reality. There is an invisible conflict shaping visible outcomes. What if we could see the invisible world? What if we had some kind of goggles and we put these glasses on, they would enable us to see spiritual conflict encased in the world? The Bible often talks about the invisible world and the unseen realm. Colossians says, for by him all things were created that are in heaven, that are in earth, visible and invisible. I wish I could pass out some lenses or night vision goggles to all of us today that would allow you to see the spiritual conflict that is raging around us. One man in the Bible actually got that privilege. I don't know if you remember this story or not, but in 2 Kings chapter 6, the prophet Elisha was trapped in the city of Dothan by a surrounding army of Syrian soldiers who were intent on capturing him. Elisha was with the king, and so many soldiers were coming against them. Elisha told his servant, do not fear, for those who are with us are more than those who are with them. And I can see the servant thinking, are you kidding me? There ain't nobody with us. Then Elijah prayed, Lord, I pray, open his eyes that he might see. And suddenly the servant saw the mountains full of angelic forces appearing as horses and chariots of fire all around. He saw what was there that before had been invisible. I can't hand out special goggles to you today, but we do have a set of biblical binoculars made up of the Old Testament and the New Testament. And both of these lenses help us to see those things that are invisible, to evade the dangers and to remember that we need not fear. Because those who are for us are more than those who are against us, whether we see it or not. What I want you to do in this sermon series is to help yourself by more clearly seeing spiritual warfare through the lens of Scripture. Whether you see it physically or not, or feel it personally or not, I'm telling you, we are in a war, and Satan is trying to destroy our soul. Stu Weber wrote it this way. He said, every Christian is a walking battlefield. Every believer carries deep within himself a terrible conflict. It's a flat-out, knock-down, drag-out war, and when it's over, you want to be counted among those who are still standing. The Bible teaches us that we are up against an axis of evil made up of three things: something that's around us, something that's within us, something that's above us. The Bible calls these three things the world, the flesh, and the devil. It was spoken of way back in the 3rd century when Origen talked about it. Augustine of Hippo, a great church father, warned against it. Thomas Aquinas understood it better than most. And theologians were drawing together what Scripture already teaches. And one of the most repeated military maxims of all time is know your enemy. Ladies and gentlemen, I'm identifying the enemy today. Here's our enemy. It's the world, the flesh, and the devil. These three things come against Christians. Whether you like it or not, whether you believe it or not, whether you understand it or not, you are in a battle against those three things. Let's talk first of all about the battle around you. We are told in Romans 12, do not let the world conform you. Do not be conformed by the world. Phillips translation says, don't let the world squeeze you into its mold. What is the world? It's not a globe, not a map. The world in the scripture is the corrupted culture we live in. It's the system that drives society. It values priorities, demands, and expectations. It's the stream that flows downhill and pressures us to follow the crowd rather than obey the will and word of God. If we are not careful, that current will pull us far away from where God intends us to be. Think of it as a magnetic field. In physical sense, the earth acts like a giant magnet because deep inside, far beneath our feet, there is a core made mostly of molten iron and nickel that is constantly moving, and this liquid metal swirls and flows. It creates electrical currents, and those currents generate a magnetic field that surrounds the entire planet. This is what makes compasses point north. In a cultural and spiritual sense, the world creates a magnetic field for us, the world system that pulls us toward evil. We feel this tug whenever we review our children's textbooks, when we monitor the social media of our young people, when we visit college campuses with our students and hear their anti-Christian bias. We also feel the world's gravitational tug when we feel pressured at work to keep our Christian convictions to ourselves, or when laws are passed that threaten our freedom to live out our beliefs and we just say nothing. We are living in a world system that is fundamentally out of step with Jesus Christ. And every week that goes by, as I study what's happening in the world, I see another evidence of the buildup against Christians. If you say you're a Christian, you will have many friends, but you will have at least a few enemies too. The Bible says, be not conformed to the world. Don't let the world system and all of its materialism and everything else pour you into its mold. Number two, we battle that which is around us and we battle that which is inside of us. We battle the world and the flesh. What in the world is the flesh? It's not your skin on bones. The word flesh is a word that speaks of your inward desires. And someone has said the flesh is everything you were before you met Christ. And the Bible says everything you were before you met Christ is still there and still trying to bring you back to where you were before you became a Christian. And through the lusts of the flesh, we can be taunted into doing that which is evil. You say, well, maybe that's for some people. I don't know that I ever have the lust of the flesh. I'm going to tell you a story about a man who is, in my estimation, the most godly man who ever walked on this earth apart from Jesus Christ. His name was Paul. And I want you to listen to what he confesses about himself. We know that the law is spiritual, but I am unspiritual, sold as a slave to sin. I do not understand what I do, for what I want to do, I do not do. For what I hate, that's what I do. And if I do what I do not want to do, I agree that the law is good. As it is no longer I myself who do it, but sin that's living in me. For I know that good itself does not dwell in me, that is, in my sinful nature. For I have the desire to do what is good, but I cannot carry it out. For I do not do the good I want to do, but the evil I do not want to do, and this I keep on doing. Have you ever felt that way? Yeah, of course you do. And you know how you pray when that happens? Lord, it's me again. I know we talked about this before. The most godly man I know about in the world's history is Paul. He gave us over a third of the New Testament in his writings. But here's Paul saying, I can't do what I want to do. What I want to do, I don't do. And the things I don't want to do, I end up doing. Woe is me. And it's not until you get to the 8th chapter where he gives us the whole ministry of the Holy Spirit that we realize none of us can withstand this if we don't depend on the Holy Spirit and ask him to give us his strength, watch over us. I know you've experienced that struggle. That's the struggle you have within you because there's an enemy out there who wants to destroy you. We are fighting both the world and the flesh. God has given us bodies with real legitimate needs, but our desires can become distorted. Even the Apostle Paul spoke of disciplining his body. He said on one occasion, I keep my body under. In other words, I stay in control of my body. I don't let my body destroy me. So this is the battle around you, that's the world, and the battle within you, that's the flesh. Flesh is really the self of you. And if you want to remember that, take the word flesh, take the H off the end and spell it backwards, and it's the word self. The flesh is yourself, apart from God. And then there's the battle above you, the devil who is trying to destroy your soul. This is the battle above you. Jesus warned us about it. He said that Satan does not come except to steal and to kill and to destroy. He said, I have come that you might have life and have it more abundantly. Peter gave us the most serious. And then there's the battle above you, the devil who is trying to destroy your soul. This is the battle above you. Jesus warned us about it. He said that Satan does not come except to steal and to kill and to destroy. He said, I have come that you might have life and have it more abundantly. Peter gave us the most serious warning, in my estimation, concerning

sins are forgiven, we're on our way to heaven, and Satan is out to devour us. You say, what does that mean? We're not talking about physical devouring. What Satan wants to do is devour the person you are for any valuable ministry in the kingdom. Devour your testimony, devour your courage, devour your prayer, devour everything that's about you that he's not about. And the Bible says he walks around like a roaring lion, seeking whom he may devour. He's been with you occasionally, as he has been with me. Not long after the assassination of Abraham Lincoln, an artist named John McGee created a striking lithograph. It showed that John Wilkes Booth was holding a pistol standing outside the balcony where Lincoln sat in Ford's Theater. Behind him in this drawing is a dark, sinister figure whispering in Booth's ear and pointing him toward his victim. The catastrophic effects of that one act of evil seem to come from more than just mere human wickedness. Satan was involved in that. We see the devil's footprints a lot these days in things that happen from here and there. Something just too evil for a man to come up with by himself. It's got to be of the enemy, Satan. Satan's primary goal is to keep people from receiving the free gift of eternal life, made possible through the death and resurrection of Jesus. And as soon as they become Christians, you get on his hit list. Why is it that sometimes you end up doing stuff you know you shouldn't do and you don't even want to do it, but you just do it? Because you let the old nature take control. You let the old nature, the flesh that lives in you that didn't leave when you became a Christian, and you revert to old things. I've said this to you more and more over the years because I believe it more and more. You have a choice. You have a choice about your natures. You remember this poem? Two natures beat within my breast. The one is foul, the one is blessed. The one I love, the one I hate. The one I feed will dominate. Is it any wonder that Christians don't have moral strength and courage or the discipline to live the Christian life? If you never feed your new nature, your soul, you're going to be weak as you can be. There's a story about a famous painting that hung in a European gallery for many years. It showed a chessboard between two figures. On one side sat the devil with a look of confident triumph, and across from him sat a young man, slumped and discouraged, staring at the board as though he had no moves left. One day, the great chess master Paul Morphy visited that gallery, and as he studied the painting, he became intensely focused. Finally, he said, "Bring me a chessboard." And he took the chessboard on a table and recreated the position of every piece. After a moment, he said, "There is one move, only one move, but there is one move that can save him." And ladies and gentlemen, that is the picture of us apart from Christ. But Jesus stepped into our position and made the one move that could save us. At the cross and through the empty tomb, he defeated sin. He defeated the world. He defeated the devil. And Scripture says he disarmed the powers and authorities, triumphing over them by the cross. And because of him, we are now more than conquerors through Jesus Christ. We don't have to be victims, we can be victors. We can be champions. If we trust Jesus, he will help us in these wars that we have within us, where we sometimes think we can never win. Yes, the battle is real, but the outcome is not in question. You've already won the war. But you got some battles to fight between now and when you get to heaven. And God doesn't mean for you to lose those battles or just go along and say, "Well, I got the main thing taken care of. I'm just going to do whatever I want." The Bible says we're to stand firm against the flesh, the world, and the devil. You have a body which will live probably somewhere in the 80s to the hundreds. And you have a soul that's going to live forever. Now, let me ask you this question. Which of two entities is the best investment? And yet, if you discover what I have

0: discovered, you see, that in our world we pour everything into the human side and almost nothing into the soul. Do you know that 2024, when we have the last numbers, Americans spent $16.5 billion on cosmetic surgery? I'm not saying we shouldn't take care of our body. What I'm trying to show you is how out of perspective things are. We pour everything we have into something that's going to last less than 100 years, and we can barely find time to put anything into the part of us that's going to last for eternity. Now, here's the second part of my admonition today. We all who have children, whether we want to accept it or not, we are soul keepers. God wants us to be concerned about their soul. And today, the enemy has stacked up odds against us that are almost impossible. You want your children to come to Sunday school on Sunday and hear the Word of God? Don't put them on a softball team or a baseball team, because as soon as you do, you're going to be in conflict. We had that conflict. And I'm not saying we didn't let our kids play on Sunday. I'm just saying, look around at all the stuff in your lifetime and mine that has been moved to a Sunday after Sunday was protected. It just stacked the odds against us. But those of us who are Christian parents have to learn the skill of walking uphill. We don't get to go with the flow. We want our children to have a different life, a different perspective, and they're the things we do to help that. Last year, the average parent spent $500 a month on kids' club sports, which are sports outside of the school system where you travel all over the country and play with good teams. And I know people that have quit their job to make sure their child has a good opportunity in hoping he becomes famous and good. We have to take responsibility for this. The world is not going to help you. The flesh is not on your side. You got to put on the whole armor of God and stand against the evil one. I hope you understand how precious your soul is. Your soul's not an afterthought. You are not a body with a soul. You are a soul with a body.
1: Men and women, I have been changed myself by doing this study. I have to admit, I did not realize how very vital and important the soul is in the Bible. It is a powerful message, and I think Satan kind of blinds us to its truth until we just discover it and determine to make something good happen, because we now understand how important our soul is. Are you making deposits to your soul every day that are good and godly and moral, motivational? Or is your soul being deluded by all the things the world wants to do to keep it from being the strong? I love it when somebody says, he's a strong soul. I want to be a strong soul. I know you do too. We're going to learn how we can do that as we go through this series together. Let me remind you again, don't forget to get your copy of the book, The Battle for Your Soul, which is available now in bookstores and from Turning Point. 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

0: I just want to praise you. That is what we just declared. And may we also praise the Lord in everything that we do. 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
1: Maybe it isn't a fist, but the words land just as hard, and they leave marks that take far longer to heal. 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Well, Job knew that feeling too. His world had already collapsed. And then came the friends, the ones who were supposed to help. Today on Insight for Living, Chuck Swindoll opens his Bible to the book of Job and offers what he calls reassuring hope for the assaulted and abused.
2: What did you talk about at breakfast early in the morning of September the 11th, 2001? Don't remember, do you? There was a small group of people who will never forget what they talked about at breakfast. They had gathered at the Pentagon in Washington, D.C., with the Secretary of Defense, Donald Rumsfeld. And they listened to him as he, at that time it seemed, simply offered a theoretical concern. Some might have even gone so far as to say a studied prediction. He said, sometime in the next 2, 4, 6, 8, 10, 12 months, there will be an event in the world that will remind people how important it is to have a strong, healthy defense department. Little did Rumsfeld and any of those who sat at the breakfast at 8 o'clock that morning in the Pentagon have any idea that Flight 77 was on its way from Dulles International to the Pentagon building. How could they have known? Jeffrey Creams, author of The Rumsfeld Way, describes the man's immediate reaction when, within minutes after the words had fallen from his lips, that plane crashed into the other side of the Pentagon, taking 180 of Rumsfeld's colleagues and high-ranking officers in the military. Creams writes, instinctively, Rumsfeld dashed out of the room, asked if anyone knew what had happened, then ran toward the smoke. Surrounded by chaos and rubble and rescue workers, he helped get some of the wounded onto stretchers. Another publication released shortly after that tragic event, The Economist, reported, Rumsfeld had done what soldiers have to do. Stand fast when the world explodes around you. He led by example. During that time and in the hours that followed, what some were calling an out-of-touch Secretary of Defense was transformed into a courageous Secretary of War with a vital mandate that to this day he has not forgotten. At 8 o'clock in the morning of September 11, the same man who had spoken theoretically of the possibility of a tragic event found himself engaged in the same in less than an hour. Reminds me of Job. Remember chapter 1, verse 6? Remember how it began? Now there was a day. Seems so innocuous. Like the dawning of the 11th of September, just another early autumn dawn. The smell of autumn's in the air. Children have been hustled off to school or driven there, and moms and dads are busy about their work, and the whirl of commerce has just begun. With Job, I can't help but imagine his standing at the kitchen window as his wife is finishing the breakfast, and he says to her, "You know, sweetheart, just look at this. Crops are full. Caravan is on its way right there. Another coming in. Servants busy. Look at the, look over there at our son's home. Look at that." And she walks over and looks with him, puts her arms around his waist. He says, "You know, honey, it may not always be like this. It may not always be like this. You know, this could all change. While Satan is meeting with the Lord God, offering a sinister strategy, Job and his sweet wife finish the conversation with a soft kiss and sit at the table to talk of home and family and life and the future until all hell breaks loose. Who would have ever imagined?" And Job, too, ran toward the smoke. And there were buildings that were scattered like pieces of firewood thrown in the air. And one servant after another bringing horrible news, and then worse news, and then the ultimate, all 10 children are dead. And he loses it all, possessions, staff, the ability to make a living, his children, and while still soiled from the burial, chapter 2 begins the same innocuous way again. There was a day. Another one of those sunrises. Satan back for round 2 with the eternal God, saying with something of a sneer, "Yeah, you protect him, but you let this pain touch him, and he will curse you to your face." I mean, who wouldn't serve you in good health? He realized that Job did not blame God, nor did he in any way sin. The last verse of chapter 1 reads, and Job thinks he's gone through it all. He's washing up and drops in bed that dreadful night, only to awaken sore to the touch. And before that sun goes down, he's covered with boils. And by the end of that week, they're bursting and they're itching and the fever is rising and he's swelling, and he shaves his head and he stumbles away from what was once his lovely plantation and finds his way to where dogs root for food, the city dump, and cries. But in all this, Job does not sin with his lips. He must have thought when sitting there and his wife comes close to suggest that he simply curse God and die, he must have thought, "I remember, honey, when I was standing at the kitchen window. Remember that? Remember that?" Secretary of the War, Secretary of Defense Rumsfeld must have replayed his speech 100 times in his mind over these last many months. "Remember when I said 2, 3, 4, 12 months? Job, many, many centuries earlier, led by example. And he has become, for all of us, not a perfect man, not a flawless man, not an ideal model, that's Christ, but a remarkable, patient, enduring soul who to this day has given us a cliche, the patience of Job. Who knows how many laid aside by sickness have reminded themselves of the story of Job. I can tell you, my wife and I, having gone through a few things recently that have just been completely out of the blue, have reminded ourselves several times, just spontaneously, it just takes the endurance of Job to stay at it. And if the pain and the suffering and the loss and all of this destruction were not bad enough, there comes from a distance a handful of friends. Chapter 2, verse 11 tells us at the end of the verse, they came by appointment to sympathize with him and to comfort him. That was their goal. That was their objective. They corresponded, they communicated with one another, each living in a different place, and they agreed on the same objective, and they would go and they would put their arms around their hurting friend, and they would thank him for his life, and they would bring him encouragement. But something got lost between the planning of that objective and the implementation of it. Somehow the agenda got blurred. They sat for a week and stared at him, not able to speak because they saw his pain was great. Verse 13 of chapter 2, and as someone said, no problem there. The problem came when they decided to speak. And at that point, I think a worse pain than Job had ever known struck and stayed with him for an undetermined period of time. You and I have known people who have lost things. You and I have known people who have gone belly up in business. You and I know people who have buried not one, but several children. I know of one family who buried four in one day. But I doubt that we know someone who was landed on after all of that by a handful of people who came for the distinct purpose of criticizing and judging and ultimately condemning this victim. That's exactly what they did. Satan danced with glee. It was wonderful. Without knowing it, they were his spokesman. This is going to work. God will see the man curse him to his face. No one can hold up under that kind of barrage. And the full first cycle runs its course from chapter 3 through chapter 14 as Eliphaz and then Bildad and then Zophar take their turns as they vent their spleen on him. And then round 2 kicks in chapter 15. And again, taking turns, probably because Eliphaz is the oldest, he kicks in and dumps his goods and then steps up Bildad for the second round. It's like a tag team match in an unfair wrestling event where they're going to slam him to the mat over and over and over and over again. It's getting a little boring. I know. I've looked into your faces now for weeks, and I understand. My family is starting to ask, now, how many more weeks are we going to be on Job? My answer is now, too many. We only have 42 chapters of this, folks, so take heart. But I just can't skip along and play with these passages. God's preserved him for reasons we need to learn. Chapter 18, Bildad responds now for the second time. And if you like comparing, look at chapter 8, verse 2, and compare 18:2, and you'll see it's same song, literally second verse. They begin the same. How long? Bildad's getting a little put out. How long will you hunt for words? Show understanding, and then we can talk. Why are we regarded as beasts, as stupid in your eyes, O you who tear yourself in your anger? For your sake is the earth to be abandoned? I mean, does time stop because you have a little pain? Or the rock to be moved from its place? Is God going to hold his breath while you get your life straightened out? That's all the implication of these kind of sarcastic accusations, this exasperating, insulting kind of beginning. George Bernard Shaw once compared the average conversation to a phonograph with half a dozen records. You soon get tired of them all. It's like small talk at a dull social gathering. It'll drive anybody to drink. I mean... Good night. No wonder they drink so much at those gatherings. You got to stand the talk. How long, Job? How long? That's the way Bildad sees this whole thing. He's not interested in Job's pain. He's interested in Job shutting up and admitting that he's sinful. Here's the way Bildad thinks. God is just and fair. God punishes the wicked and he blesses the righteous. If you repent, God will bless you. If you don't repent, he'll keep judging you. Repent. Job is not repenting. He hasn't done anything wrong. But you see, Bildad's theology doesn't have room for mystery. Like many Christians today, many, if you suffer, you're out of God's will. He wants everybody well. What horrible theology. If he wanted everybody well, we'd all be well. He's God. He's in charge. He doesn't go, oh, how'd you get sick? He's not like that. He's running the show, if you will. He deliberately allows sickness. He deliberately permits, sometimes for mysterious reasons, never revealed, other times clearly for reasons that he does reveal. But he is in charge. And if you pray for the healing of an individual and healing doesn't come, it's not the individual's fault. Because God doesn't want everyone well. Paul himself prayed 3 times that this thorn would be taken from him, and the Lord said 3 times, no, no, no. And Paul stopped praying. Most gladly, therefore, will I learn through this that the power of God may rest on me. It's a mystery, but Bildad hasn't any room for mystery. It's clear in Bildad's mind that there is some secret sin somewhere in Job's life that if we stay on him long enough, he'll finally admit it. I think the great sin that Job wrestled with is, how do I kill these guys? But that's just no extra charge for that. It's just a thought that I would have had I been sitting there covered in boils. Bildad now visits Job with one reminder after another of death. How's that for a counselor? How's that for a friend? He pulls out all the stops and underscores the presence, verse 14, chapter 18, of the King of Terrors. The King of Terrors. Put on your margin, death. That's what he's referring to. This is poetry. He uses poetic language. He uses allegory. He uses analogy. He uses word pictures in the poetry of his presentation. And he pictures Job dying in 4 different word pictures. Verses 5 and 6, a light going out. Indeed, the light of the wicked goes out. The flame of his fire gives no light. The tent is dark, verse 6. Second, a person who is trapped, heading for death. That's verses 7 through 10. The vigorous stride is shortened, and his own scheme brings him down. There's an implication that you have a scheme, Job, and you're not admitting it. You're not confessing it. Notice the word pictures for this trapped person. He is thrown into the net by his own feet. He steps on the webbing. 9, a snare seizes him. Verse 9 concludes, a trap snaps shut. Verse 10, a noose for him is hidden in the ground, a trap for him on the path. And then third, when you get to verse 11, he becomes a fugitive who is being pursued. And here is where he introduces the King of Terrors by name. All around, terrors frighten him. So there are terrors to frighten him, verse 11. There's exhaustion that weakens him, verse 12. His strength is famished. There's calamity that confuses him. Calamity is ready at his side. Sound like Job? Keep reading. His skin is devoured by disease. Job, listen. These are all signs of you and your life. Verse 14, you're torn from the security of your tent. You've lost it all. You've had the removal of all of your goods and all of your financial security. Ultimately, look at 15, how it ends. Brimstone is scattered on his habitation. Hell itself, Job. Fire and brimstone, that's coming, Job. Then he describes him after a light that's extinguished and a person that's trapped and a fugitive that's being pursued. Fourth, he shows him to be a tree that's uprooted. Verse 16, his roots are dried below, his branch is cut off. Memory of him perishes from the earth like a tree that's cut down. In a passing of years, you can't even remember where it was. There's no name. He's driven from light to darkness and chased from the inhabited world. No offspring, no posterity among his people, nor any survivor where he sojourned. Surely, look at this grim conclusion, verse 21. Such are the dwellings of the wicked. Can't you hear Bildad? Such are the dwellings of the wicked. This is the place of him who does not know God. Whoa. I mean, here is Job itching madly. Fever is growing, and he head shaved, and he's dirty there sitting in that city dump. And here is this man with the audacity to dress him down and to judge him. Now, why would the Lord include this in his word? Why? Well, if I may, Bildad still lives. Sometime he comes in the form of a mate who, no matter what, cannot bring a word of encouragement or affirmation. Sometime it comes in the form of a boss. Sometime it's a preacher in a pulpit that's using it as a hammer to beat the sheep. Sometime it's a careless and angry head nurse who, you know, will be glad when you're gone so you can get the bed clean, get somebody else in here. But Bildad still lives. You know, he made two major mistakes. First, he's talking to the wrong person. And second, he's speaking with the wrong motive. Let me tell you something. The things Bildad says about death and about being haunted by death and being driven to this frightening degree, it's true if you don't know Christ. He's got the wrong man in mind, but it's true. Bildad's right. There is a way that seems right to the man, but the end thereof are the ways of death. You and I know people who do not know the Lord Jesus, and we try every gracious way we know to present to them hope and reassurance and forgiveness and a reason to go on, and we weave into it words regarding their coming to Christ, and they blink and look at us and they say, no, we make it on our own. Well, that's what you get when you try to make it on your own. And the horror is this is the place of him who does not know God. But you see, Bildad has no right to say this to a fellow believer. Now let's notice Job's reply. Job heard his opening words, verse 2 of chapter 18. Look at Job's opening words, verse 2 of chapter 19. How long will you torment me and crush me with words? These 10 times you have insulted me. You are not ashamed to wrong me. I have the verbs underlined in my Bible. Torment, crush, insult, wrong. Let me step in here before we get neck deep in this with Job. Reproof is a good thing. We all need accountability, no question. Some don't like and don't want accountability. So any kind of reproof is resisted. Preachers love to be kept free of reproof, so they love the verse, touch not God's anointed. So I'm a man of the book. You don't correct me. I'm above that. I correct you. That's garbage. We all need reproof. Faithful are the wounds of a friend. Faithful are the wounds. Trustworthy are the bruises caused by the wounding of one who loves you, the Hebrew reads. trustworthy are the bruises caused by the wounding of one who loves you, but deceitful are the kisses of an enemy.
1: 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I'm Bill Meyer. 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

0: Wisdom is something you can gain just by asking. It says in James 1:5, if any of you lacks wisdom, you should ask God, who gives generously to all without finding fault, and it will be given to you. 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
1: 4 o'clock, and that means it's time to spend a bit of time in worship. So let's do that right now with Linda Randall, starting off our worship hour with He Is There.

Jesus, not only the King of Angels, he is the King of the Universe. He is the Son of the Living God. And today we can come to him in worship. We can also declare his greatness. Let's do that now. Shelley, how great thou art.

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1: 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Fly, that is what Robin Mark says next. Also on the way, the Potter's Hand.

0: Have you ever noticed how love always seems to cost you something? The more deeply you love someone, the higher is the price that's demanded of you. To love truly is to surrender your comfort, your pride, your plans, and that's confronting. Hi, I'm Bernie Diamond, and welcome again to Fresh. So imagine being offered your dream opportunity, but the timing is downright awful. Perhaps it means moving tomorrow, or leaving your family, or missing a friend's funeral, or walking away from everything familiar. You'd wrestle with that, wouldn't you? We all would. And that's exactly the tension that Jesus pressed into here. Luke chapter 9, beginning at verse 59. Jesus said to another man, "Follow me." But the man said, "Lord, let me go and bury my father first." But Jesus said to him, "Let the people who are dead bury their own dead. You must go and tell about God's kingdom." Another man said, "I'll follow you, Lord, but first let me go and say goodbye to my family." Jesus said, "Anyone who begins to plow a field but looks back isn't prepared for God's kingdom." Now, that sounds brutal, absolutely. But Jesus wasn't dismissing love or family. He was exposing divided hearts. His love is so fierce, so complete, that it can't settle for second place. To follow Jesus means trusting that his call, however inconvenient, however painful even, flows from his perfect love. Because when we put him first in our hearts, in our lives, every other love finds its rightful place. Sometimes obedience hurts, but the only way to truly live is to let his love lead. No turning back. That's God's word, fresh for you today. Yeah, powerful stuff. Just imagine the power that would be unleashed in your life, power to become all that God made you to be, if you allowed him to speak his word into your heart every day.
1: Loving God and loving our neighbour should be a daily thing, and of course it is the greatest commandment to love. And perhaps today, if you want to communicate with us how we can love you, perhaps we can pray for you, then you can send an email to info@twrafrica.org. Kerry Jobe sings Sweep Me Away next, then the Gaither Vocal Band, Arms Around the World.

0: God says in 3 John chapter 1, verse 4, I have no greater joy than to hear that my children are walking in the truth. 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
1: We are now at 5 o'clock, and coming up in your next 60 minutes, we'll spend some time with Carol and Tammy. Afterwards, Men Alive and Hopeful Today. First, though, let's talk about learning difficulties and God's love in Women of Hope.
2: Everyone is born with the ability to learn, but some of us learn more quickly than others. I've always been fascinated by our natural desire to learn, first in a baby, then a toddler, then a growing child, and as adults. Even if we tried to, we couldn't stop a young child from learning. As we grow up, from a baby to an adult, everything we hear, see, smell, taste, and touch teaches us something.

0: Hello, welcome to Women of Hope. I wonder what you've learned today. Did you see something you'd never seen before? Did you hear something new? Learning new things is exciting, isn't it, Carol?
1: Hi, Tammy. It sounds like we have some interesting things to learn today about learning.
0: Yes, and Heather is with us today. She's a teacher and has worked with children who have difficulty learning.
1: If you're a parent, I'm sure you'd agree with Heather when she said, even if we tried to, we couldn't stop a young child from learning. That is so true. And every parent wants their child to learn to read and write, do math, and do well in school.
0: Oh, yes, we do. We compare our child with other children. We want to be sure that our child is doing okay, don't we? If they're doing really well, we're proud of them. And we just want to tell someone how well they're doing.
1: But on the other hand, if they seem to be a bit slower than other children their age, we begin to worry. We wonder if perhaps they might have a learning difficulty of some kind. Did you ever worry about your child and how they're learning? Thanks for being with us, Heather.
2: You know, we're all proud of our child when they're doing well. But it's natural to worry if we think that they might have a problem with their learning. But remember that in any group of children of the same age, there will be quite wide differences in what each child can or can't do. One may be a very good reader, reading very difficult words, while another at the same age may just be beginning to read words and sentences. One child may be able to count to 100 or higher, while another may be only able to count to 10.
0: If it's your child who's struggling with reading or can only count to 10, what can you do? Will they always struggle to learn? Do they need some extra help? Heather, what can we do if we're worried about our child?
2: Just because your child is not as quick to learn as another child doesn't necessarily mean that they have a learning disability or that they'll always be behind others.
1: So when should you worry about your child's ability to learn?
2: You only need to be concerned if your child's ability is below the wide range that's considered normal.
1: Well, how can we know that? And what can we do about it?
2: If your child hasn't started school yet, but you think that they're not responding the same as other children, talk to your community healthcare worker. First, they'll probably check your child's eyes and ears to make sure that they're seeing and hearing normally. If they're not, this will slow them down in their learning. If all is well with their hearing and their sight, the healthcare worker may suggest a special test to find out whether your child's learning at the normal rate or not. If your child does need a little extra help, the healthcare worker may suggest some activities that you can do together at home.
0: What if they're already at school?
2: Well, let me encourage you to go to the school and talk to their teacher. They may reassure you that there is nothing to worry about. Or they may suggest a visit to your school's learning specialist for some tests. If they do think that your child might have a learning difficulty, then they'll give you some advice about what you can do to help your child at home.

0: Welcome back to Women of Hope, where today Heather is talking with us about what to do if we think our child might have a learning difficulty. Heather, what kinds of things might they do at school to help your child if they need it?
1: Well, the classroom teacher may give your child an individualized program, or your school may have a special teacher or assistant who can work with them in the classroom. Your child might even have the opportunity to receive extra learning sessions. If this extra help is not available in your school, then you could ask for some special activities that you can do together at home. There are many different ways to give special help. For early reading problems, they may work on special activities to help your child recognize the letters. For example, matching letters with pictures, tracing around the letters, listening for the sound of a particular letter as the teacher reads to them, playing simple games with letters, like looking for a certain letter on a page of sentences. Another one might be looking for things in the room that start with that letter, or listening carefully and putting letters together to make simple words.
2: Those sound like fun activities. What about getting them started on reading books?
1: Well, they'll help your child to begin to read with simple books. Books that have lots of pictures and simple sentences. The teacher may read and then ask your child to repeat the sentence after her, or she may ask your child to read with her. As your child is reading, the teacher will usually help them with the difficult words. This keeps the flow of the reading going. As they get better at reading, the teacher will help them with fewer and fewer words.
0: And what about things that we can do at home to help a school-aged child?
1: Well, the classroom teacher or a teacher who specializes in learning difficulties can give you some ideas. For example, before your child starts to read a book, talk about what the story might be about. This will help them to get excited about the story and want to know what happens. All children love a good story. Remember, as your child reads, the meaning of the story is just as important or more important than stopping and trying to work out each word. So don't worry if they make some mistakes. And sometimes, if there's a difficult word, just tell them what it says. And reading good stories to children makes them want to learn to read. If you can, make time to read to your child, as well as having them read to you. Choose exciting or funny stories, or read about something that they are interested in. Maybe bikes, or monsters, or space. Maybe it's cooking or dancing or anything else that will hold their interest. And when you're short on time, maybe an older brother or sister can read to them.
2: So what if we notice a difficulty with counting and numbers?
1: Teachers will start by helping the child to count real things, such as blocks or toys, and to put them into groups, matching them by shapes or colors or sizes. When they can do this, they'll begin to count and do simple math problems using pictures of things. For example, they might have to draw four groups of five balls to learn how to multiply four by five. Eventually, they'll be able to do their math problems with just numbers, but often a child with a learning difficulty will need to use real things and pictures for quite a long time.
2: How can parents help?
1: Try to always make counting fun. Count as you walk up the stairs together. Count the animals in a field. Count piles of pebbles. And put them into groups of the same number. Count anything you can together. Sing some number songs together. Make it a time of fun. If you have board games that require counting, play those together. You could even make some games with cardboard and colored pens. Or you could ask the teacher if she could provide some games and activities that you can take home and play together as a family.
0: Children learn so much better if they're enjoying themselves, don't they?
1: Oh, yes. But of course, this all takes time. You may have to ask older siblings or cousins to help, too. Most children with learning difficulties can only work for a short time without becoming frustrated or distracted. Make these times short and always be positive and encouraging. Choose the best time to help your child. Make sure they're not too tired, and make sure that there are no other children or adults around who might embarrass them. Try to find a quiet place to be alone and enjoy working together.
0: That is so important. If a child is struggling to learn at school, the last thing you want to do is to make them feel that they have to struggle at home as well. Try to make it a special time that they can look forward to.
1: Yes, and you can always encourage them. When a child has really worked hard, even if they haven't achieved what they set out to do, I always tell them that they've done a good job and worked hard. One of the most helpful things any parent can do for their child is to encourage them and to praise them. This is especially true for a child that has a learning difficulty. Ask the teacher how your child's progressing. Praise them for every achievement that they make, however small it may seem. This will encourage them to keep trying to improve and to do their best. And when you talk to your child about how well they're doing, don't compare them to other children. Never say anything like, "You're almost as good as Tom now." That's not a compliment. It will just make them feel bad. Just compare them to themselves. You might say, "That was much better than you did 2 weeks ago. You're doing really well." But most of all, remember that being good at schoolwork is only one part of life. Your child may shine in other areas. What is your child good at? I'm sure that there are many things. Perhaps they sing well. Maybe they're good at sports or running. They could be good at cooking or gardening or drawing. Encourage your child to do things that they enjoy doing and tell them that they've done well. Be sure your child knows that they are a worthwhile person and that you love them.
2: Our children are very precious, and we need to help them know that. Let's listen to this song before Roz comes to share some thoughts with us.

0: Did you like that song? It says, God will hold us in his arms and is always there, even though we may think all hope is gone. God always keeps his promises.
1: God has made us all unique, different from anyone else. We all experience life differently, don't we? Even children from the same family, living in the same environment, will see things differently. The firstborn child has time on his own with his mother and father. His parents don't have experience bringing up children yet. They're learning for the first time how to care for a new baby. They're concerned about all the little things that happen. This child needs to be responsible. The youngest child is born with older brothers and sisters. His parents are experienced now at raising children, and they'll probably treat him with much love but not so much concern over the little things. A middle child is born with older brothers or sisters and then has to learn to cope later with a new baby as well. He has to learn to cope with life in the middle. The older one perhaps bossing him and the younger one getting more attention from his parents and getting away with a lot of things too. As well as experiencing life differently, God has given us different learning abilities and disabilities. Just because a child has a learning disability or any other disability, it doesn't mean that he or she is any less valuable. God has made them just as they are, and he loves them just as much as someone who's very clever. And we're not just talking about children. A child with a learning difficulty may grow up always having difficulty learning, or they may grow up with a physical disability. There are many different names for different disabilities. But each belongs to a unique person who's been made by God and who is loved by God.
2: That reminds me of a movie that my friend Stevie told me about called 50 First Dates. We've heard from Stevie before. She has cerebral palsy, so she has a physical disability, but definitely does not have a learning disability. She loves to write poetry, especially about her relationship with God. Maybe we'll share one of those with you shortly.
1: That's a good idea. But tell us what she said about the movie.
2: Well, it's about a man named Henry who falls in love with Lucy, who loses her memory each time she goes to sleep. Every morning, Lucy has no idea who Henry is. Henry spends each day with Lucy, taking care of her, showing her that he loves her, and each day, she falls in love with him all over again. Henry was so committed.

0: committed to Lucy. He must have really loved her.
1: That sounds like a beautiful movie. What a great thought, especially if we're struggling with difficulties like being hurt or being rejected or beginning to lose our memory or thinking we're not good enough. Sometimes we forget that God loves us, don't we? Especially when difficult things happen in our lives. We might ask ourselves, does God really love me? But you know, God is so faithful and patient with us. Even when we doubt his love, he continues to love us.
0: God says in his word, the Bible, I have loved you with an everlasting love. I have drawn you with loving kindness. So just like Henry, who was in love with Lucy, every day he shows her his love again because she has forgotten who he is. God's love will last forever, no matter who we are, what we look like, or what abilities or disabilities we might have.
1: Would you like to hear Stevie's poem now?
2: We would. Will you read it to us, Roz?
1: Sure. The poem is called, I Love You. Here it is. I love you. I loved you before you were born. I will love you forevermore. I rejoiced when I created you. After sincere and careful thought, you could not begin to understand the happiness that filled my heart. I smiled at your conception. I delighted in your birth. Nursed you closer than your mother. You were just what I wanted. I planned how you would look, the things you'd love and hate, your strengths and passions, your weaknesses and needs, the people you would love, the challenges you would face, the things that would affirm you. You're not who you are by chance. Let's stop there for a moment and think about what Stevie has said in this poem so far. Who is speaking and saying, I loved you before you were born? I smiled at your conception. I delighted at your birth.
2: She's talking about God, isn't she? She's saying that God knew just who he wanted us to be. And he loves us just as we are.
0: And she goes on to say that God even planned how you would look, your strengths and your weaknesses. She's saying that God understands your weaknesses because he made you with them. He knew the challenges that you would face.
2: Did you notice the last line? You're not who you are by chance. Stevie knows that God's word says in Psalm 139, You created every part of me. You put me together in my mother's womb. The Almighty God, who made heaven and earth with his powerful hand, made all the delicate parts of your body. He made you look exactly right for you. He made your personality exactly right for you.
1: Stevie's poem goes on to say, A special purpose for you alone. I need you to be yourself. You have all you need for the journey. Value, don't covet what others have.
0: Let's talk about what Stevie is trying to say here. She says that we need to value ourselves and not be jealous of what other people have, like their looks or their abilities. God has made us with our own special purpose. No one can do what God has planned for you to do, and he has given you everything you need to achieve his purpose for you. Isn't that a wonderful thought? Let's hear some more.
1: I've planned. I foresee your future. Every second I'll stay by your side, guiding you, helping you. Trust me. Be courageous.
2: And here she's saying that God has actually planned our future, even before we were born. In the same part of God's word, Psalm 139, it says, The days planned for me have all been recorded in your book before any of them began.
1: And at the end of Stevie's poem, she says, I have never and never will fail you. I love you. Infinitely, passionately, deeply, eternally, before, now, ever after. Stevie is telling us that God's love will never fail. Every day, his love for us is the same. Just like Henry's love for Lucy in that movie. Each day, he shows her in many ways how much he loves her. Each day, God shows us in so many ways how much he loves us. He created you just as he wanted you to be. And he has a purpose for your life. Does that make you feel very valuable? I hope so, because you are.
0: Thank you, Roz, for sharing that beautiful poem from Stevie. I think this would be a good place to stop and thank God for his love. Would you like to pray with me? Father God, thank you for creating me just as you wanted me to be. Thank you for giving me a unique purpose in my life, a purpose just for me. And thank you for loving me so much that you sent your son Jesus to give his life for me so that one day I will go to be with you in heaven forever. Amen.
2: It's time for us to go now. Have a great week filled with God's blessings.
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6: Welcome to Men Alive, a biblical journey to help us become conformed to the image of Jesus Christ. I'm your host, Paul Estabrooks. Our teacher is my longtime friend, Dr. Jim Cunningham, consultant in adult education and director of Go Teach Global. Dr. Jim.
7: Paul, being conformed to the image of Jesus Christ is a powerful goal for every listener to this program. But we ask, how is this possible? The Apostle Paul told his disciple Timothy, there is one God and one mediator between God and man, the man Christ Jesus, who gave himself a ransom for all men. So we have to decide, is Jesus Lord as he claimed to be? Is Jesus a liar and not to be trusted? Or is Jesus a lunatic and we would be crazy to believe him? What do you say, Paul?
6: He is Lord. It's easy for me to say that ever since I accepted him as my Savior and Lord many years ago. He's been a constant source of wisdom and grace as I've watched him prove his claims over and over.
7: Pablo, I have known you since we were kids, some 60 years ago, and I have observed you becoming conformed to the image of Jesus Christ in many, many ways. So here is my thesis. To be conformed to Christ, we have to study the claims and lifestyle of Christ. He is our role model the Holy Spirit uses to form our character. On that we agree. Jesus made seven rather strong claims while on earth. In each claim, he used the phrase, I am. which is a direct reference to how God identified himself to Moses.
8: Moses asked God, "Whom shall I say is sending me to King Pharaoh?" And God said, "I am that I am is sending you." That's the name God gave himself, I am.
7: And Jesus, who is God in the flesh, continues to identify himself 7 times in the Gospel of John as I am. He says, "I am the bread of life. I am the light of the world. I am the door. I am the good shepherd. I am the resurrection and the life. I am the way, the truth, and the life. And I am the vine." If the Holy Spirit lives within us after we accept Jesus Christ as our personal Lord and Savior, how do we reflect his attributes to those around us? At first, that may sound like an unusual question. To be like Christ, full of grace and truth, humble and gentle, is understandable. But can we be like bread to others or light? Let's examine his teachings. Jesus said he is the bread of life, John 6:35. He is the Word of God made flesh. His words give us eternal strength for living here on earth. His words nourish our spiritual hunger. So how can I be like the bread of life to other people? Answer: our words either encourage others by putting courage in or discourage by taking courage out. In essence, the words we speak to one another are like the bread of life to those who hear or read what we speak. Scripture says, "The power of life and death is in the tongue." James wrote in his epistle, "People can tame all kinds of animals, birds, reptiles, and fish, but no one can tame the tongue. It is restless and evil, full of deadly poison, and sometimes it praises our Lord and Father, and sometimes it curses those who have been made in the image of God." James 3:7-9. Our challenge as men is to allow the Holy Spirit to control our tongue, so words that come from our heart bring nourishment and life to those who hear the bread of life speaking through us. Jesus said he was the light of the world, John 8:12. Do we see ourselves as a light to those around us? I have never thought of myself as a light bulb, but in Jesus' day there was no electricity, only lamps and candles. And in Matthew 5:14-16, Jesus said, "You are the light of the world, like a city on a hilltop that cannot be hidden. No one lights a lamp and then puts it under a basket. Instead, a lamp is placed on a stand where it gives light to everyone in the house. In the same way, let your good deeds shine out for all to see, so that everyone will praise your heavenly Father." Our good deeds are like a light to the world that attracts people to Jesus living within us. And in Matthew 6:22-23, Jesus added, "Your eye is like a lamp that provides light for your body. When your eye is healthy, your whole body is filled with light. But when your eye is unhealthy, your whole body is filled with darkness. And if the light you think you have is actually darkness, how deep that darkness is." The light of the world lives within us. That is an awesome, powerful thought.
8: Scripture says, "If we walk in the light as he is in the light, we have fellowship with one another, and the blood of Jesus Christ cleanses us from all sin. To walk in fellowship, we must both be in the light." If you have just tuned in, you're listening to Men Alive with Dr. Jim Cunningham of Go Teach Global. We'll tell you more at the end how to get in touch with our teacher.
7: Jesus also said he was the door, John 10:9. Jesus never said he was a door, one of many, but the door. Spiritual syncretism would have us believe that truth is found in all religions. Therefore, the Christian message of redemption through faith in Jesus Christ is just one of many doors or paths to God. Since we will be held accountable for how we shared our faith, perhaps this is a good time to reassess how well we open our door of hospitality to the biblical quartet of people with needs mentioned in Zechariah 7:10, to the widows, orphans, foreigners, and the poor.
8: And Jesus said, "I am the good shepherd," in John 10:11. So in seeking to become conformed to the image of Jesus Christ, how can you and I be like a shepherd to others?
7: Jesus personifies peace in his role as good shepherd. He guides his sheep through the valley of the shadow of death. When we are prone to discouragement or disappointment, Scripture reminds us that if God is God and if God is our good shepherd, then his will for our life is good, acceptable, and perfect, even if we do not understand what is happening around us. Our shepherd knows where he is going. The closer we walk with him, the safer we will be. He is in sovereign control of all details of our life. This is our blessed hope. When we are at peace within, we can effectively guide those who follow us, our spouse, our children, our friends, and fellow workers. They see us staying close to the Good Shepherd, and in turn, seek our guidance and counsel. Then Jesus said, "I am the resurrection and the life," John 11:25. Universalism teaches that because God so loved the world, that Christ died for all. So he will somehow sovereignly, out of love, bring everyone to salvation with him in heaven. This is heretical fantasy. Jesus clearly said, "He who believes in me will live, even though he dies. And whoever lives and believes in me will never die." John 11:25 and verse 26. Like the Apostle Peter, we strongly believe against all opposing views that salvation is found in no one else, for there is no other name under heaven given to men by which we must be saved. Later, Jesus added, "I am the way, the truth, and the life," John 14:6. This is perhaps the most dangerous verse in the Bible for new Christians in countries controlled by atheists or radicals or religious fanatics. Some get very angry when they hear that Jesus said, "No man comes to the Father except through me." Some become violent, while others call Christians intolerant and exclusive. If Jesus Christ is the way, then he is not a liar. The other worldviews are. If Jesus Christ is the truth, then he is not a lunatic. The other world religions have been deceived. If Jesus Christ is the life, then he is Lord, and each individual has a decision to make. The good news of Christianity is that Jesus offers us a way to heaven. No other religion can guarantee one's arrival in heaven. They have conditions for entrance into heaven that will only be judged after one dies. Not so for the Christians. Jesus assures us that when we know him and accept him as our Savior, he has secured the way to heaven through his shed blood. And as the Son of God, raised from the dead, he ascended into heaven and can now offer eternal life with him when we die. If we are truly being conformed to the image of Christ, we will be bolder and bolder and bolder in proclaiming what we know and believe about Jesus Christ, the way, the truth, and the life. Often we lack nerve to be bold. Perhaps that is why the Apostle Paul, as the greatest missionary of all times, asked his friends, "Pray for me that I may have boldness." He had knowledge. He had wisdom. He just needed boldness. And when you read his defense before three Roman leaders, Felix, Festus, and Agrippa, you know that Paul had God-given boldness and timely words. And last, Jesus said, "I am the vine," John 15:5. Jesus had 3 years to complete his ministry on earth. Choose 12 disciples, show them by his miracles and teaching that he was the Messiah, and train them to go into all the world and tell everyone that he rose from the dead. Yet he fulfilled this mission in a calm, systematic, focused manner. Scripture says Jesus was filled with grace and truth, and his character was gentle and humble. No rush, no panic, no confusion. Why am I saying all these things? because Jesus said, I am the vine, and you are the branches. He that abides in me bears much fruit. If Jesus is the vine and we abide in him, then we will reflect his character by his energy and joy flowing through us. After 50 plus years of keeping a journal, I can heartily suggest that you as the listener try writing your prayers, petitions, thanks, and praises to God in a manner that allows you to keep them and reread them later. You are writing your own history as you do this. Record how God is at work in your life and how abiding in him has allowed his grace and truth and gentleness and humility to flow into your life from the I am the vine.
8: 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Jesus was described as being gentle and humble, full of grace and truth. 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Until next time, I'm your host, Paul Estabrooks. On behalf of Dr. Jim Cunningham, encouraging you to be men alive, conformed to the image of Jesus Christ.

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4: Hello and welcome. This Bible teaching is produced by Heralds of Hope. We are a small ministry where our vision is to use media to make disciples, disciples of Jesus. To be a disciple of Jesus, we must worship Him. God made us to worship. People everywhere are worshipers. We all worship something. Today, as we study this passage from Mark 12, think about who you worship and what is important to you. Worship comes from deep within, and what you are worshiping is very important.
5: I once read the story of an 87-year-old lady who worked long days doing other people's laundry. And people were amazed when she generously donated $150,000 to establish a scholarship fund at a major university. Even more impressive than that is that her gift represented only 60% of her life savings. When someone asked her how she did it, she said, "I lived modestly, saved regularly, and I gave generously." Her gift was impressive, but not when compared to the woman in our text today. Miss McCarty, that was her name, gave away a large sum, but she still had money in the bank. The woman in our text had only two coins, and she gave them both to God. After her gift, she had nothing left at all. The actions of this widow tell us what was really important to her, and they reveal the profound impact of true worship. These are the final days of Jesus' earthly life. The Pharisees, the Herodians, and other religious leaders have all tried to trap him with questions. Jesus silenced them all, and then he asked them a question they couldn't answer. Immediately after that, he warned people about the hypocrisy of these religious leaders. So I turn to the portion of Holy Scripture in Mark chapter 12, verses 38 to 44, and the title of my teaching is, Whom Do You Worship? Here is the Word of God. Then he said to them in his teaching, Beware of the scribes who desire to go around in long robes, love greetings in the marketplaces, the best seats in the synagogues, and the best places at feasts, who devour widows' houses, and for a pretense make long prayers. These will receive greater condemnation. Now Jesus sat opposite the treasury, and he saw how the people put money into the treasury, and many who were rich put in much. Then one poor widow came and threw in two mites, which make a quadrants. So he called his disciples to himself and said to them, Assuredly I say to you, that this poor widow has put in more than all those who have given to the treasury. For they all put in out of their abundance, but she, out of her poverty, put in all that she had, her whole livelihood. In this text, I want us to see two kinds of worship. The first kind is the evidence of self-worship. Most professing Christ followers would emphatically deny self-worship. I would. Jesus says to his disciples in the hearing of the whole crowd, Beware of the scholars of the law. These religious leaders of the day said that they held God's law in highest esteem. They applied God's commands to the most minor details of life. So why did Jesus warn the crowd to watch out for them? It was because their zeal for the law made them proud and arrogant more than obedient. Jesus' statements about the scholars in our text plainly show who they worshipped, and I'm afraid that you and I may find ourselves in some of his descriptions. So brace yourself. First, these men lived a life of ostentation. What is that? It's an unnecessary display of wealth, or knowledge, or ability to attract attention, to gain admiration, or to make other people envious. So these men liked walking around in long robes, the clothing of kings and dignitaries. Long robes were a mark of wealth, and they most likely had tassels on the bottom. That marked these men as teachers of the law. They thought they deserved special attention and special respect from the ordinary people. Is there ostentation in your life? Is there any unnecessary display of wealth or knowledge to attract attention or admiration? This could be things like an extravagant church building, or maybe a lavish salary for the pastor, or focusing on material prosperity rather than spiritual growth. Then another aspect of self-worship is reputation. Jesus said these men loved to be greeted as rabbi or teacher in the marketplace. This was the honorary greeting of an inferior to a superior. I would say that inferior and superior are terms that don't belong in the family of God. We are all equal in God's sight. Now it's true we should strive to have a good reputation. But God's reputation is much more important than mine. If I insist that people recognize my accomplishments or education or position, what does it do? It puts the focus on me and takes it away from God. I steal some of the worship that really belongs to Him. That is why humility is a crucial aspect of genuine worship. And then there's elevation. When these men attended the synagogue, they wanted to sit up front on the raised platform, so everybody could see them. And then in social settings, they wanted the best seats at the table. Mealtime had great significance in the ancient world, and guests were seated at the table according to their social status. But Jesus said it shouldn't be that way. Do you ever have the temptation of wanting to be noticed? I'll be honest, I do. I remind myself that my position doesn't make me more valuable than anyone else. I want God's name elevated, not mine. The next aspect of self-worship is exploitation. Jesus said of these religious leaders, they devour widows' houses. So they were likely mismanaging the estates of widows for whom they had been appointed the guardians. They made decisions that would benefit them financially instead of looking out for the best interests of the widow. You and I may never do something like that, but there are many ways to exploit someone besides finances. What about exploiting another person's emotions or weakness for our benefit? And then Jesus says they show off by making long prayers. That's affectation. In other words, they appear to be something they are not. We sometimes call it putting on a show. This one also hits pretty close home. Do we do things in public to make others think we are more spiritual than we are? Do we say and do things in the privacy of our homes that we wouldn't want other people to know about? That's an attempt to look better in the eyes of others than what we are. That's affectation. Whatever you and I have, God has given it to us. And if we truly worship Jesus, there is no place for pride and boasting. In 1 Corinthians 1:31, the Apostle Paul reminds us, "He who glories, let him glory in the Lord." So we need to boast about God and about His goodness to us. Someone said, the more special we make ourselves, the less special God becomes. Those are sobering words for you and me to ponder. And now I want to share with you evidence of God worship. After His long confrontation with the religious leaders in the temple, Jesus was most likely tired and ready for rest. So He sat on the steps leading to the court of the women. And in this court, there were 13 boxes for the offerings of the worshipers. Each of the boxes was labeled with a designation for the contribution. So there were boxes for wood for the altar, there was incense, and other things needed for the temple worship. Other boxes were marked for payment for sacrifices. As Jesus sat there with his disciples, they watched the rich casting their gifts into the treasury. So imagine watching these people come with their gifts. Some were proud. They maybe lifted their bag of coins high and let it clang noisily into the box to draw attention. Some may have come grudgingly. I really don't want to give this, but I have to. It was an obligation. And still others came cheerfully. They were eager to support the Lord's work. And then here comes an unnamed poor widow who dropped 2 small coins into one of the boxes. Do you get the picture? This widow was possibly one of the very ones whom the scribes had devoured her living. And you would think she would have understood how the system was rigged against her and decided to keep her money. But no, she comes with her gift to the Lord. Her clothing and her condition most likely identified her as a poor widow. Jesus and his disciples must have been watching closely, or they would have missed her small offering. The text doesn't mention it, but we can be sure she didn't make a big show of her giving. How could her tiny gift compare with the gifts of the wealthy? In my mind, I picture her shyly dropping her coins in the box and stepping quickly and quietly away. But look at what Jesus said to his disciples. "Listen up, fellows. There's something I want you to understand. This poor widow has put more into the offering box than all the others." How could Jesus say that? During the time of the Roman leaders Pompey and Crassus, the temple treasury contained nearly $500,000, and that was after they had defrayed every possible expense. The vessels used in the service of the temple were valued at about £2 million sterling. That's between $4 and $5 million today. And so what possible difference could this widow's 2 coins make? The 2 coins she put in were called lepta, and together they were worth only about 1/64 of a denarius. Now you might remember, a denarius was the standard wage given to a day laborer back then, and those who earned it certainly couldn't be considered wealthy. The adjective poor, that's used to describe this widow, means that she worked for a living. She didn't rely on handouts. With her tiny gift, she wasn't looking for man's approval. She just wanted to humbly serve her God. Have you ever felt like the little bit you have to give can't possibly make a difference? According to what Jesus says here, that's not true. So what is it that makes her tiny 1/64 of a denarius worth more than the enormous gifts of the wealthy? It certainly can't be the amount. No, Jesus said, they gave out of their abundance, but this woman, out of her poverty, put in everything she had. Those who gave a lot would barely miss what they put in, but this poor widow voluntarily put in all she had. God saw her heart and her motives, not so much the amount of her gift. Is this not what God asks us to do, to give him our all? There is another lesson here we must not miss. No one is too poor to give. Let me say that again. No one is too poor to give. Giving draws us closer to God and our fellow men. I have been convicted as I have meditated on this text. I have never known want. I have never gone to bed hungry because there was no food available. I have never lacked adequate clothing or shelter. I have much more than I need. I have given out of my abundance. I think my motives are better than the motives of the scribes and the Pharisees, but now I'm not so sure. I must be reminded regularly that God sees my heart. He knows my motives for giving. Yes, whom do I worship? And whom do you worship?
4: 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Worship is a major topic. 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Let us kneel before the Lord our Maker, for He is our God, and we are the people of His pasture and the sheep of His hand."
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1: Six:30 is your time, and right now we'll be listening to Mission 66. 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
4: 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Now, here are a couple questions for you, friend. Does God really fill all time and space, and does He really have control over everything that happens to us? Well, we'll be unpacking these questions and more with the theme, God Knows All.
2: Esther, thank you so much. So good to be with you and with you all as you join us here on Mission 66, wherever you are today, whatever your situation. It is so good to have your company as we arrive at Psalm 139. And look, really, I think you could describe this as one of the pearls of the Bible. No doubt, it is a very special psalm, because it tells us of one of God's great attributes, one of His great and fundamental qualities, and that is that God is omniscient. In other words, God knows all things. And that means He's beyond time and space. It means He has all the power. Now, this is why we say that He is omnipotent, which is all-powerful. God is not just omniscient and omnipotent, but He's also omnipresent, which means that He is everywhere. God knows all things from the past. He knows all things from the future. And that is why He and He alone is sometimes referred to as the Almighty. And what we find here in Psalm 139 is a psalm that is a Davidic psalm written by King David. And this is the way that it starts. It says, "You have searched me, Lord, and you know me. You know when I sit and when I rise. You perceive my thoughts from afar. You discern my going out and my lying down. You are familiar with all my ways. Before a word is on my tongue, you, Lord, know it completely." So the psalm begins with these first four verses, which declare God's personal and particular knowledge about the psalmist himself. And since God is an omniscient God, He's also a God that protects us and comforts. Why? Because He is immeasurably good and kind. And that's a consequence of His omniscience, which is why the Bible says, "You hem me in behind and before." Hem there means protecting. "And you lay your hand upon me." And since He knows all things, He can anticipate that danger, and He then blesses those who come to Him and He wishes to protect with His goodness and mercy, because it says here, such knowledge, well, it's too wonderful for me. It's too lofty for me to attain. Now, it's important to point out that many people, especially in our humanistic society today, have difficulty when it comes to trying to understand that God has all of this capacity, can be so powerful, and yet at the same time allows us human beings to have total freedom of choice. But the question arises, why do so many people choose to go down the wrong path? Why do we sometimes, and have we sometimes chosen a path of sin to act in ways that are far from God-honoring, even wicked? Well, I think sometimes the reason for that is we don't understand who God is. We may well be under the illusion that God is not omniscient, that he's not really aware of everything at all. Or maybe we might believe that God knows, but what's he going to do about it anyway? The psalmist makes it clear because he says, "Where can I go from your spirit? Where can I flee from your presence? If I go up to the heavens, you are there. If I make my bed in the depths, you are there. If I rise on the wings of the dawn, if I settle on the far side of the sea, even there your hand will guide me. Your right hand will hold me fast." So God is omnipotent, he's omniscient, and he's omnipresent. He knows everything, he's all powerful. And he's everywhere. It is impossible to run away from God. And the psalm confirms that by saying, "If I say, surely the darkness will hide me and the light become night around me, even the darkness will not be dark to you. The night will shine like the day, for darkness is as light to you." What's he saying there? But even in the worst of places, the most terrible places, well, that's nothing to God. There's no chance of that escaping his presence either.
4: Well, John, you know, hearing what you've shared so far, I do need to come in with a few questions, because what an incredible, what a wonderful psalm this is. So let's go ahead and begin by talking about God's omnipresence. You know, we've established already that God is omnipresent and he knows all things. He is everywhere. But this might be a little controversial, but does that mean that he's also in the darkness as well? And by that I mean, could he also be present then in hell?
2: Well, that's a tough question, Esther, but it's a really important one. Is God really in hell? Is he really present everywhere? Well, when the Bible says that God is everywhere, even in the darkness, it means that God is present in the entire universe. And so, yes, he is present in hell as well. Now, look, if that is true, if God is present in hell, then how is it that we can imagine that someone who is in hell forever is separated from God for all eternity? And we're trying to here get our fallible, small human minds and brains around some pretty big topics here. But we know what we know from the Bible. And God is present in hell as the great judge, the great divine judgment. Hell, in the Christian perspective, is not a place where the devil, where Satan reigns, but instead it's the place where God brings forth his judgment. So yes, God is present in hell, but not with his kindness, with his love, and with his merciful presence. And that is the main difference here. So God is indeed present everywhere, and in some places he's present as the great judge, because God is indeed an omnipresent God. But God's presence in hell is not the same as his fellowship. So his justice is present, but there is separation from his love, from his comfort, from his light.
4: Well, John, you know, there is this, I suppose, unavoidable question that very often rears its head in conversation, especially existential conversations. And that is, well, if God is omniscient and omnipotent, then why is it that he doesn't stop wickedness or evil in the world? Or those great catastrophes that we very often see in our day and age that happen, why doesn't he do this?
2: Yeah. Well, Esther, look, that is one of the most complex and toughest questions in Christian theology. And look, let's be very honest. We do not have an absolute and complete answer to that in any shape or form. You know, there's a lot behind that question. But look, what we can say, based on what the Bible tells us, is that God does not stop wickedness in the world, not because he's unable to stop it or because he's somehow compromised by evil. No, no. The reason is that God created mankind, you and I, as beings with freedom of choice. He created angelic beings and human beings, and when he did so, he gave them the ability to act on their own will. And so he then demands responsibility from them as a result of that gift. Now, if God were to prevent every single person, every single angelic creature from making a wrong choice, then, well, quite clearly, we would no longer be free. We would no longer be personal beings. So God gives us freedom, and it may give us the impression that God has lost or is losing control, but the truth is that everything remains under his power and sovereignty. Now, the great catastrophes happen with God's divine permission. Sometimes we're so frightened. Sometimes we simply lack the proper understanding of the Bible itself, because in the Bible, we see that God used catastrophes such as the flood or the judgment over nations of Sodom and Gomorrah, for example. And those catastrophes were allowed by God and were a part of his purpose. What we sometimes forget is that everybody dies in or outside of catastrophe. Everybody dies under divine permission. So ultimately, God takes everybody's life, even the lives of those who die in catastrophes. And this only means that God decided to abbreviate the lives of these people before they had imagined they would die. So despite what it may look like, he is in complete control of the situation. And in the greater scenario of reality, the truth is that God does all things for a reason, even if we are incapable of seeing or understanding it at the time. And towards these things, we see that God reveals his solidarity towards us. Even though he's omniscient, he at the same time suffers with us in the moments when this pain hits us. He's an intimate God. He knows us. And the chapter continues to talk about the limits of the psalmist's intimacy when he says, "For you created my inmost being. You knit me together in my mother's womb. I praise you because I am fearfully and wonderfully made. Your works are wonderful. I know that full well." So in other words, God creates us when we were inside our mother's womb. This is why somebody who's inside their mother's womb is already a person. This person has life. This is the reason why the Christian faith strongly opposes the act of abortion, because everybody is created by God inside their mother's womb. And in there, they are already a person with an eternal soul. And so they deserve all consideration and respect, having those rights respected. And he goes on to say, "My frame was not hidden from you when I was made in that secret place, when I was woven together in the depths of the earth. Your eyes saw my unformed body. All the days ordained for me were written in your book before one of them came to be." So it's not only true that God knows about my life before I was born, but God created me. He made me when I was still a fetus, an embryo. And God wrote my days down in his book because God knows everything. And he is the Almighty. He knows the future as well as he knows the past. And this necessarily means that God predetermines or predestines. And that's derived from his condition of being a completely sovereign God, as many theologians through the course of history have emphasized. So the psalmist, with an extraordinary faith, really saying a prayer that we too perhaps should learn to say. In fact, not perhaps, but we really should imitate him and repeat this when he says, "Search me, God, and know my heart." God is an absolute God, an omniscient God, and his knowledge of us is complete and perfect. And oh, if only God could now reveal to me what is really inside my heart, what an incredible benefit that would be to my life, and what a true benefit resulting from God's amazing omniscience. And that's why the psalmist prays, "Search me, O God, and know my heart. Please, God, go deep inside. See what is inside of me. My heart has a tendency sometimes to deceive me, but search me, God. I want to know what you see. Test me. Know my anxious thoughts." Self-awareness, right? That self-knowledge, to know oneself based on our own perspective, is a limited knowledge. And we're always blinded by our own self-defense mechanism. But do you know, when we open our hearts, really open our hearts up to divine searching, we have opened the gateway to the greatest hope of all. What kind of hope? A hope that fixes our lives, fixes our behavior, and guides us in the right direction. And so the psalmist, wanting real change, knows that this request will bring some home truths when he says, "Lord, see if there is any offensive way in me and lead me in the way everlasting." And if someone is truly aware of who God is, if they know that God is not only a word, that the word God indeed refers to the creator of the heavens and the earth, to the Almighty One, the one who knows all things. So when the right perception of who God is takes a hold of our being, then our attitude should automatically be to want to break our arrogance and humble ourselves before this reality, before a God that is so great and powerful, and ask him with much humility, ask God to act, to intervene in our hearts, to reveal to us what our problems and our difficulties are, the things that we do wrong. And so when we ask him to intervene so that our conduct and our life may be properly adjusted, we're talking about real change. If our sins, if our mistakes, if our attitude offends God in any way, then that needs to be immediately changed and fixed. And that can only be done with God's powerful intervention. It's not something that we can do. It's important for us to know the great truth here. And that truth is that it ultimately is utterly useless to try to hide from God or pretend as though he doesn't know us so much better than we will ever know ourselves, or pretend that he doesn't actually know what's going on. Because as Psalm 139 says, God knows all things.
4: Amen. And this is Mission 66, currently delving into Psalm 139 with our teacher, John Matthews. And John, as you're explaining these wonders about who God is, and I do wonder about the notion that to know God, all we have to do is read the Bible. You know, if we perhaps have a little bit more of the knowledge of theology, it's then that we'll really know God. But you know, earlier on, you did mention that the knowledge of God is something unattainable. So then how do we know that the knowledge we have of God is trustworthy? How do we know that it's not just merely an opinion of who he is?
2: Yeah, it's a good question, Esther. Well, look, there is a part of God, a knowledge about him that is very clear and certain. So we can know many things about God through the things that he's created. And we know God through his image that is in us that we were made in. And we know about God through what is revealed in the Bible. And we know God through Jesus Christ. And we know God through the power of his indwelling Holy Spirit, which connects when we open the Bible and changes us. And that knowledge of God is wonderful. And it's pretty firm and clear, actually, and we can trust it. At the same time, this knowledge that we have of God, it's incomplete. There is a part of God that can only become known by us through our limitations and our finite characters. But at the same time, there are elements in God that are irrational and incomprehensible to us. So this is something that is actually what we could say or describe as transrational. It is way beyond what we can reach, what we can understand, similar to a child that can understand perhaps a lot of what he may see his father or his mother doing. But there are certain things that he looks and wonders, well, how do they actually do that? Because it's way beyond his or her capacity to understand. And our situation is similar when we talk about the relationship between God's sovereignty and our human freedom, seeing how God can be omniscient, omnipresent, omnipotent, and at the same time we're responsible for what we do and we have the freedom to choose. Well, our mind is too small and limited to try and untie that knot. It's what we call a mystery in theology. And that means it goes way beyond our understanding. There are some things that we know, and there are others that we cannot, and will this side of eternity, we will not be able to decipher completely.
4: Well, John, I do want to say thank you, because this has been such a blessing being able to discuss these matters. And I know we could go on and on for hours, but we're almost out of time. So would you take the floor and give us your final thoughts on today's episode?
2: Yeah, I will. Today, Esther, on Mission 66, we saw that God knows everything. In fact, he knows that you're listening to us right now. We've been paying this close attention to Psalm 139, and along with the psalmist, we ask, "Search me, God, and know my heart. See if there is any offensive way in me, and lead me in the way everlasting." And having considered God's omniscience, his omnipresence, his omnipotence, there's one great and important truth that we cannot forget. Now, many people have difficulty with the idea that God has all the power in the world, in the universe. And many times as a result, they end up lowering God in their mind to make it easier to deal with him and deal with the stuff that we can't explain. But the truth, dear friends, is that this is impossible, because without his omniscience, without his omnipotence and his omnipresence, God would simply not be God. Accept him for who he is. Do not try anything different, because what happens then is that life just gets more complicated. He is Lord.
4: Well, praise the Lord for this incredible episode. And thank you, dear friends, for joining us as we heard there from our teacher, John Matthews. Well, we'll be looking for you same place next time as we continue our adventure in the Book of Psalms. Looking forward to joining you then. Well, I'm Esther for John Matthews and everyone on our team saying this is Mission 66.
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1: Monday morning, the 6th of October, right here on TWR Pure Talk. And you're joined by me, Unathi, signing in to be with you now from 7 o'clock till later on this afternoon. It's such a privilege to be here with you, and I hope you had a blessed weekend, especially as you stayed listening to our teaching and preaching programs right here on TWR Pure Talk. And I'd love for us to get started off with a series of encouragement currently in Insight for Living, where Chuck Swindoll is talking about Job's heroic endurance, and he's going to give us some reassurance this morning, some reassuring hope, in fact, for the assaulted and the abused. And that's how we'll start off our time together on the station that speaks hope to the world.
2: Maybe it isn't a fist, but the words land just as hard, and they leave marks that take far longer to heal. You know the feeling. Dismissed before you finish a sentence, corrected in front of others, and told that your pain doesn't matter. Well, Job knew that feeling too. His world had already collapsed. And then came the friends, the ones who were supposed to help. Today on Insight for Living, Chuck Swindoll opens his Bible to the book of Job and offers what he calls reassuring hope for the assaulted and abused.
3: What did you talk about at breakfast early in the morning of September the 11th, 2001? Don't remember, do you? There was a small group of people who will never forget what they talked about at breakfast. They had gathered at the Pentagon in Washington, D.C. with the Secretary of Defense, Donald Rumsfeld. And they listened to him as he, at that time, it seemed, simply offered a theoretical concern. Some might have even gone so far as to say a studied prediction. He said, sometime in the next 2, 4, 6, 8, 10, 12 months, there will be an event in the world that will remind people how important it is to have a strong, healthy defense department. Little did Rumsfeld and any of those who sat at the breakfast at 8 o'clock that morning in the Pentagon have any idea that Flight 77 was on its way from Dulles International to the Pentagon building. How could they have known? Jeffrey Creams, author of The Rumsfeld Way, describes the man's immediate reaction when, within minutes after the words had fallen from his lips, that plane crashed into the other side of the Pentagon, taking 180 of Rumsfeld's colleagues and high-ranking officers in the military. Creams writes, instinctively, Rumsfeld dashed out of the room, asked if anyone knew what had happened, then ran toward the smoke. Surrounded by chaos and rubble and rescue workers, he helped get some of the wounded onto stretchers. Another publication released shortly after that tragic event, The Economist, reported, Rumsfeld had done what soldiers have to do. Stand fast when the world explodes around you. He led by example. During that time and in the hours that followed, what some were calling an out-of-touch Secretary of Defense was transformed into a courageous Secretary of War with a vital mandate that to this day he has not forgotten. At 8 o'clock in the morning of September 11, the same man who had spoken theoretically of the possibility of a tragic event found himself engaged in the same in less than an hour. Reminds me of Job. Remember chapter 1, verse 6? Remember how it began? Now there was a day. Seems so innocuous. Like the dawning of the 11th of September, just another early autumn dawn. The smell of autumn's in the air. Children have been hustled off to school or driven there, and moms and dads are busy about their work, and the whirl of commerce has just begun. With Job, I can't help but imagine his standing at the kitchen window as his wife is finishing the breakfast, and he says to her, "You know, sweetheart, just look at this. Crops are full. Caravan is on its way right there. Another coming in. Servants busy. Look at the look over there at our son's home. Look at that." And she walks over and looks with him, puts her arms around his waist. He says, "You know, honey, it may not always be like this. It may not always be like this. You know, this could all change. While Satan is meeting with the Lord God, offering a sinister strategy, Job and his sweet wife finish the conversation with a soft kiss and sit at the table to talk of home and family and life and the future until all hell breaks loose. Who would have ever imagined? And Job, too, ran toward the smoke. And there were buildings that were scattered like pieces of firewood thrown in the air. And one servant after another bringing horrible news, and then worse news, and then the ultimate, all 10 children are dead. And he loses it all, possessions, staff, the ability to make a living, his children, and while still soiled from the burial, chapter 2 begins the same innocuous way again. There was a day. Another one of those sunrises. Satan back for round 2 with the eternal God, saying with something of a sneer, "Yeah, you protect him, but you let this pain touch him, and he will curse you to your face." I mean, who wouldn't serve you in good health? He realized that Job did not blame God, nor did he in any way sin. The last verse of chapter 1 reads, and Job thinks he's gone through it all. He's washing up and drops in bed that dreadful night, only to awaken sore to the touch. And before that sun goes down, he's covered with boils. And by the end of that week, they're bursting and they're itching and the fever is rising and he's swelling, and he shaves his head and he stumbles away from what was once his lovely plantation and finds his way to where dogs root for food, the city dump, and cries. But in all this, Job does not sin with his lips. He must have thought when sitting there and his wife comes close to suggest that he simply curse God and die. He must have thought, "I remember, honey, when I was standing at the kitchen window. Remember that? Remember that?" Secretary of the War, Secretary of Defense Rumsfeld must have replayed his speech 100 times in his mind over these last many months. "Remember when I said 12 months?" Job, many, many centuries earlier, led by example. And he has become, for all of us, not a perfect man, not a flawless man, not an ideal model, that's Christ, but a remarkable patient, enduring soul who to this day has given us a cliche, the patience of Job. Who knows how many laid aside by sickness have reminded themselves of the story of Job. I can tell you, my wife and I, having gone through a few things recently that have just been completely out of the blue, have reminded ourselves several times, just spontaneously, it just takes the endurance of Job to stay at it. And if the pain and the suffering and the loss and all of this destruction were not bad enough, there comes from a distance a handful of friends. Chapter 2, verse 11 tells us at the end of the verse, they came by appointment to sympathize with him and to comfort him. That was their goal. That was their objective. They corresponded, they communicated with one another, each living in a different place, and they agreed on the same objective, and they would go and they would put their arms around their hurting friend, and they would thank him for his life, and they would bring him encouragement. But something got lost between the planning of that objective and the implementation of it. Somehow the agenda got blurred. They sat for a week and stared at him, not able to speak because they saw his pain was great. Verse 13 of chapter 2, and as someone said, no problem there. The problem came when they decided to speak. And at that point, I think a worse pain than Job had ever known struck and stayed with him for an undetermined period of time. You and I have known people who have lost things. You and I have known people who have gone belly up in business. You and I know people who have buried not one, but several children. I know of one family who buried four in one day. But I doubt that we know someone who was landed on after all of that by a handful of people who came for the distinct purpose of criticizing and judging and ultimately condemning this victim. That's exactly what they did. Satan danced with glee. It was wonderful. Without knowing it, they were his spokesman. This is going to work. God will see the man curse him to his face. No one can hold up under that kind of barrage. And the full first cycle runs its course from chapter 3 through chapter 14 as Eliphaz and then Bildad and then Zophar take their turns as they vent their spleen on him. And then round 2 kicks in chapter 15. And again, taking turns, probably because Eliphaz is the oldest, he kicks in and dumps his goods and then steps up Bildad for the second round. It's like a tag team match in an unfair wrestling event where they're going to slam him to the mat over and over and over and over again. It's getting a little boring, I know. I've looked into your faces now for weeks, and I understand. My family is starting to ask, now how many more weeks are we going to be on Job? My answer is now, too many. We only have 42 chapters of this, folks, so take heart. But I just can't skip along and play with these passages. God's preserved him for reasons we need to learn. Chapter 18, Bildad responds now for the second time. And if you like comparing, look at chapter 8, verse 2, and compare 18:2. And you'll see it's same song, literally second verse. They begin the same. How long? Bildad's getting a little put out. How long will you hunt for words? Show understanding, and then we can talk. Why are we regarded as beasts, as stupid in your eyes, O you who tear yourself in your anger? For your sake is the earth to be abandoned? I mean, does time stop because you have a little pain? Or the rock to be moved from its place? Is God going to hold his breath while you get your life straightened out? That's all the implication of these kind of sarcastic accusations, this exasperating, insulting kind of beginning. George Bernard Shaw once compared the average conversation to a phonograph with half a dozen records. You soon get tired of them all. It's like small talk at a dull social gathering. It'll drive anybody to drink. I mean, good night. No wonder they drink so much at those gatherings. You got to stand the talk. How long, Job? How long? That's the way Bildad sees this whole thing. He's not interested in Job's pain. He's interested in Job shutting up and admitting that he's sinful. Here's the way Bildad thinks. God is just and fair. God punishes the wicked and he blesses the righteous. If you repent, God will bless you. If you don't repent, he'll keep judging you. Repent. Job is not repenting. He hasn't done anything wrong. But you see, Bildad's theology doesn't have room for mystery. Like many Christians today, many, if you suffer, you're out of God's will. He wants everybody well. What horrible theology. If he wanted everybody well, we'd all be well. He's God. He's in charge. He doesn't go, oh, how'd you get sick? He's not like that. He's running the show, if you will. He deliberately allows sickness. He deliberately permits, sometimes for mysterious reasons, never revealed, other times clearly for reasons that he does reveal. But he is in charge. And if you pray for the healing of an individual and healing doesn't come, it's not the individual's fault. Because God doesn't want everyone well. Paul himself prayed three times that this thorn would be taken from him, and the Lord said three times, no, no, no. And Paul stopped praying. Most gladly, therefore, will I learn through this that the power of God may rest on me. It's a mystery, but Bildad hasn't any room for mystery. It's clear in Bildad's mind that there is some secret sin somewhere in Job's life that if we stay on him long enough, he'll finally, finally admit it. I think the great sin that Job wrestled with is, how do I kill these guys? But that's just no extra charge for that. It's just a thought that I would have had I been sitting there covered in boils. Bildad finally admitted. I think the great sin that Job wrestled with is, how do I kill these guys? But that's just no extra charge for that. It's just a thought that I would have had I been sitting there covered in boils. Bildad now visits Job with one reminder.

the king of terrors. Put on your margin, death. That's what he's referring to. This is poetry. He uses poetic language. He uses allegory. He uses analogy. He uses word pictures in the poetry of his presentation. And he pictures Job dying in four different word pictures. Verses 5 and 6, a light going out. Indeed, the light of the wicked goes out. The flame of his fire gives no light. The tent is dark, verse 6. Second, a person who is trapped, heading for death. That's verses 7 through 10. The vigorous stride is shortened, and his own scheme brings him down. There's an implication that you have a scheme, Job, and you're not admitting it. You're not confessing it. Notice the word pictures for this trapped person. He is thrown into the net by his own feet. He steps on the webbing. 9, a snare seizes him. Verse 9 concludes, a trap snaps shut. Verse 10, a noose for him is hidden in the ground, a trap for him on the path. And then third, when you get to verse 11, he becomes a fugitive who is being pursued. And here is where he introduces the king of terrors by name. All around, terrors frighten him. So there are terrors to frighten him, verse 11. There's exhaustion that weakens him, verse 12. His strength is famished. There's calamity that confuses him. Calamity is ready at his side. Sound like Job? Keep reading. His skin is devoured by disease. Job, listen. These are all signs of you and your life. Verse 14, you're torn from the security of your tent. You've lost it all. You've had the removal of all of your goods and all of your financial security. Ultimately, look at 15, how it ends. Brimstone is scattered on his habitation. Hell itself, Job. Fire and brimstone, that's coming, Job. Then he describes him after a light that's extinguished and a person that's trapped and a fugitive that's being pursued. Fourth, he shows him to be a tree that's uprooted, verse 16. His roots are dried below, his branch is cut off. Memory of him perishes from the earth like a tree that's cut down. In a passing of years, you can't even remember where it was. There's no name. He's driven from light to darkness and chased from the inhabited world. No offspring, no posterity among his people, nor any survivor where he sojourned. Surely, look at this grim conclusion, verse 21. Such are the dwellings of the wicked. Can't you hear Bildad? Such are the dwellings of the wicked. This is the place of him who does not know God. Whoa! I mean, here is Job itching madly. Fever is growing, and he head shaved, and he's dirty there sitting in that city dump. And here is this man with the audacity to dress him down and to judge him. Now, why would the Lord include this in his word? Why? Well, if I may, Bildad still lives. Sometime he comes in the form of a mate who, no matter what, cannot bring a word of encouragement or affirmation. Sometime it comes in the form of a boss. Sometime it's a preacher in a pulpit that's using it as a hammer to beat the sheep. Sometime it's a careless and angry head nurse who, you know, will be glad when you're gone so you can get the bed clean, get somebody else in here. But Bildad still lives. You know, he made two major mistakes. First, he's talking to the wrong person, and second, he's speaking with the wrong motive. Let me tell you something. The things Bildad says about death and about being haunted by death and being driven to this frightening degree, it's true if you don't know Christ. He's got the wrong man in mind, but it's true. Bildad's right. There is a way that seems right to the man, but the end thereof are the ways of death. You and I know people who do not know the Lord Jesus, and we try every gracious way we know to present to

0: them hope and reassurance and forgiveness and a reason to go on. And we weave into it words regarding their coming to Christ. And they blink and look at us and they say, no, we make it on our own. Well, that's what you get when you try to make it on your own. And the horror is this is the place of him who does not know God. But you see, Bildad has no right to say this to a fellow believer. Now let's notice Job's reply. Job heard his opening words, verse 2 of chapter 18. Look at Job's opening words, verse 2 of chapter 19. How long will you torment me and crush me with words? These 10 times you have insulted me. You are not ashamed to wrong me. I have the verbs underlined in my Bible. Torment, crush, insult, wrong. Let me step in here before we get neck deep in this with Job. Reproof is a good thing. We all need accountability, no question. Some don't like and don't want accountability. So any kind of reproof is resisted. Preachers love to be kept free of reproof, so they love the verse, touch not God's anointed. So I'm a man of the book. You don't correct me. I'm above that. I correct you. That's garbage. We all need reproof. Faithful are the wounds of a friend. Faithful are the wounds. Trustworthy are the bruises caused by the wounding of one who loves you, the Hebrew reads. Trustworthy are the bruises caused by the wounding of one who loves you, but deceitful are the kisses of an enemy.
1: 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Bildad showed up with a hammer, but a true friend comes with a heart. 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

0: Starting off your morning with music by the First Baptist Church Sanctuary Choir of Nashville, Tennessee, with that beautiful medley of songs. And now that's going to take us into Turning Point, where Dr. David Jeremiah continues to share about this battle that is out there, that's ongoing for our soul.
1: Think about how much time and effort you put into caring for your body, which is temporary. Is it more than you've put into caring for your eternal soul? Today on Turning Point, Dr. David Jeremiah explains the value of enriching your soul, especially in this age of increased attacks by the enemy. From his new series on spiritual warfare, here's David to conclude his message, The Battle for Your Soul.
2: And today we continue what we started yesterday as we look at the war zone for this battle. The war zone is your soul. Your soul is the target of the enemy. He wants to destroy your soul. The Bible says, Satan goes about as a roaring lion, seeking whom he may devour. He wants to devour your soul. He wants to keep you from the joy of the Lord. He wants to keep you from strength and from victory. And the Bible tells us about that. It teaches us what to do in response to it. And this series is all about the battle for your soul. Today is part two of the introductory message, which deals with what your soul is, why it's important, what God says about it, how the Word of God emphasizes it, and sort of sets the stage for what we're going to talk about in the next few weeks. If you don't already have a copy of it because it was sent to you, maybe you're a club member and you got one already, but you can get a copy of this book, The Battle for Your Soul, by simply sending a gift of any size to Turning Point and asking for your copy. When you get the book, we'll send you a special bookmark that will be a blessing to you as well. And now here is part two of The Battle for Your Soul. Your soul completes your body. Your soul connects you to God. And thirdly, your soul continues for eternity. Here's some good news or bad news, depending on who you are. You're sitting in this room today, you all have one thing in common. You have a soul that is going to live forever. It's not true what some people teach, that if you're not a Christian, when you die, you just die and that's it. You are going to be alive somewhere forever. You're either going to be alive in the presence of God in heaven or alive in eternal hell. But you will live forever. Your soul will never die. Your body will die one day. It will return to dust, just as Scripture says, to await the resurrection and redemption. But your soul will continue on without dying, awareness of its surroundings. Let me give you a clear-cut illustration to help you understand what I'm saying. When Rachel gave birth to her son, Benjamin, the Scripture tells us she experienced hard labor and she died. With a quiet but profound phrase, the Bible describes what happened. And so it was, as her soul was departing, she called his name Benoni. The Bible describes Rachel's death as the time when her soul was departing. Her body remained, but Rachel was gone. Even the death of Jesus is described in similar terms. On the cross, after bearing the weight of the world's sin, we are told that Jesus yielded up his spirit. Even more personally, he said, Father, into your hands I commit my spirit. And James explains the body without the spirit is dead. You can't have life without the soul. This is one of the central truths of the gospel. Your life on earth is temporary, but your soul is eternal. That's why I'm so intentional to help you understand what it means to know God. Because when you open up the part of you that God created, you open up your soul to God and you become a Christian, you not only have gained this life, but you escaped death in the future and gained eternal life with Jesus Christ. It also means that our decisions that we make here, especially our response to Jesus Christ, will echo throughout eternity. Jesus made this unmistakably clear. Matthew 25:46 says, these will go away unto everlasting punishment, but the righteous into eternal life. There's only two ways, two avenues, two destinies. You either get your soul right with God and go to heaven,
3: or you just keep on putting it off and neglect your soul, and then you die before you get it right, and you are doomed forever. Death seals every decision. The prince of preachers, Charles Spurgeon, imagined the horror of neglecting the soul. He says, "What will be the very cry of a man when dying, he looks back on his whole life and says, 'I was busy here and there. I did nothing for Christ. My life is gone.' And then he looks into the dim future and he sees no brightness there. And he says, 'Woe is me. My soul is lost. I tried to gain the whole world and I've lost my soul. Everything that I did with so much toil and effort now turns out to be mere trifling. For my soul is lost forever and all is lost forever.'" And then Spurgeon, in the next paragraph, gave me a sentence to give you. Here it is. "May this dreadful ruin of soul and life and everything never happen to any one of you." Your soul is incredibly and inconceivably valuable. And just like everything else, when something is valuable, others want to take it, to claim it for their own. Satan is on a war campaign against your soul and mine. That's why you are currently involved in a war, whether you like it or not. It's true. So that's your soul. But what about the battle for your soul? Most people don't wake up thinking, "I'm stepping into a battlefield today." We wake up thinking about emails and appointments and errands and problems and obligations. But beneath all of that, behind every conversation, every decision, every temptation, there's another reality. There is an invisible conflict shaping visible outcomes. What if we could see the invisible world? What if we had some kind of goggles and we put these glasses on, they would enable us to see spiritual conflict encased in the world? The Bible often talks about the invisible world and the unseen realm. Colossians says, "For by him all things were created that are in heaven, that are in earth, visible and invisible." I wish I could pass out some lenses or night vision goggles to all of us today that would allow you to see the spiritual conflict that is raging around us. One man in the Bible actually got that privilege. I don't know if you remember this story or not, but in 2 Kings chapter 6, the prophet Elisha was trapped in the city of Dothan by a surrounding army of Syrian soldiers who were intent on capturing him. Elisha was with the king, and so many soldiers were coming against them. Elisha told his servant, "Do not fear, for those who are with us are more than those who are with them." And I can see the servant thinking, "Are you kidding me? There ain't nobody with us." Then Elijah prayed, "Lord, I pray, open his eyes that he might see." And suddenly the servant saw the mountains full of angelic forces appearing as horses and chariots of fire all around. He saw what was there that before had been invisible. I can't hand out special goggles to you today, but we do have a set of biblical binoculars made up of the Old Testament and the New Testament. And both of these lenses help us to see those things that are invisible, to evade the dangers, and to remember that we need not fear. Because those who are for us are more than those who are against us, whether we see it or not. What I want you to do in this sermon series is to help yourself by more clearly seeing spiritual warfare through the lens of Scripture. Whether you see it physically or not, or feel it personally or not, I'm telling you, we are in a war, and Satan is trying to destroy our soul. Stu Weber wrote it this way. He said, "Every Christian is a walking battlefield. Every believer carries deep within himself a terrible conflict. It's a flat-out, knock-down, drag-out war, and when it's over, you want to be counted among those who are still standing." The Bible teaches us that we are up against an axis of evil made up of three things: something that's around us, something that's within us, something that's above us. The Bible calls these three things the world, the flesh, and the devil. It was spoken of way back in the 3rd century when Origen talked about it. Augustine of Hippo, a great church father, warned against it. Thomas Aquinas understood it better than most. And theologians were drawing together what Scripture already teaches And one of the most repeated military maxims of all time is know your enemy. Ladies and gentlemen, I'm identifying the enemy today. Here's our enemy. It's the world, the flesh, and the devil. These three things come against Christians. Whether you like it or not, whether you believe it or not, whether you understand it or not, you are in a battle against those three things. Let's talk first of all about the battle around you. We are told in Romans 12, do not let the world conform you. Do not be conformed by the world. Phillips' translation says, don't let the world squeeze you into its mold. What is the world? It's not a globe, not a map. The world in the scripture is the corrupted culture we live in. It's the system that drives society. It values priorities, demands, and expectations. It's the stream that flows downhill and pressures us to follow the crowd rather than obey the will and word of God. If we are not careful, that current will pull us far away from where God intends us to be. Think of it as a magnetic field. In physical sense, the earth acts like a giant magnet because deep inside, far beneath our feet, there is a core made mostly of molten iron and nickel that is constantly moving. And this liquid metal swirls and flows. It creates electrical currents. And those currents generate a magnetic field that surrounds the entire planet. This is what makes compasses point north. In a cultural and spiritual sense, the world creates a magnetic field for us, the world system that pulls us toward evil. We feel this tug whenever we review our children's textbooks, when we monitor the social media of our young people, when we visit college campuses with our students and hear their anti-Christian bias. We also feel the world's gravitational tug when we feel pressured at work to keep our Christian convictions to ourselves, or when laws are passed that threaten our freedom to live out our beliefs and we just say nothing. We are living in a world system that is fundamentally out of step with Jesus Christ. And every week that goes by, as I study what's happening in the world, I see another evidence of the buildup against Christians. If you say you're a Christian, you will have many friends, but you will have at least a few enemies too. The Bible says, be not conformed to the world. Don't let the world system and all of its materialism and everything else pour you into its mold. Number two, we battle that which is around us and we battle that which is inside of us. We battle the world and the flesh. What in the world is the flesh? It's not your skin on bones. The word flesh is a word that speaks of your inward desires. And someone has said the flesh is everything you were before you met Christ. And the Bible says everything you were before you met Christ is still there and still trying to bring you back to where you were before you became a Christian. And through the lusts of the flesh, we can be taunted into doing that which is evil. You say, well, maybe that's for some people. I don't know that I ever have the lust of the flesh. I'm going to tell you a story about a man who is, in my estimation, the most godly man who ever walked on this earth apart from Jesus Christ. His name was Paul. And I want you to listen to what he confesses about himself. We know that the law is spiritual, but I am unspiritual, sold as a slave to sin. I do not understand what I do, for what I want to do, I do not do. For what I hate, that's what I do. And if I do what I do not want to do, I agree that the law is good. As it is no longer I myself who do it, but sin that's living in me. For I know that good itself does not dwell in me, that is, in my sinful nature. For I have the desire to do what is good, but I cannot carry it out. For I do not do the good I want to do, but the evil I do not want to do, and this I keep on doing. Have you ever felt that way? Yeah, of course you do. And you know how you pray when that happens? Lord, it's me again. I know we talked about this before. The most godly man I know about in the world's history is Paul. He gave us over a third of the New Testament in his writings. But here's Paul saying, I can't do what I want to do. What I want to do, I don't do. And the things I don't want to do, I end up doing. Woe is me. And it's not until you get to the 8th chapter where he gives us the whole ministry of the Holy Spirit that we realize none of us can withstand this if we don't depend on the Holy Spirit and ask him to give us his strength, watch over us. I know you've experienced that struggle. That's the struggle you have within you, because there's an enemy out there who wants to destroy you. We are fighting both the world and the flesh. God has given us bodies with real legitimate needs, but our desires can become distorted. Even the Apostle Paul spoke of disciplining his body. He said on one occasion, I keep my body under. In other words, I stay in control of my body. I don't let my body destroy me. So this is the battle around you, that's the world, and the battle within you, that's the flesh. Flesh is really the self of you. And if you want to remember that, take the word flesh, take the H off the end and spell it backwards, and it's the word self. The flesh is yourself, apart from God. And then there's the battle above you, the devil who is trying to destroy your soul. This is the battle above you. Jesus warned us about it. He said that Satan does not come except to steal and to kill and to destroy. He said, I have come that you might have life and have it more abundantly. Peter gave us the most serious warning, in my estimation, concerning the devil. He said, be sober, be vigilant, because your adversary, the devil, walks around like a roaring lion seeking whom he may devour. We're Christians. Our sins are forgiven. We're on our way to heaven. And Satan is out to devour us. You say, what does that mean? We're not talking about physical devouring. What Satan wants to do is devour the person you are for any valuable ministry in the kingdom. Devour your testimony, devour your courage, devour your prayer, devour everything that's about you that he's not about. And the Bible says he walks around like a roaring lion seeking whom he may devour. He's been with you occasionally, as he has been with me. Not long after the assassination of Abraham Lincoln, an artist named John McGee created a striking lithograph. It showed that John Wilkes Booth was holding a pistol standing outside the balcony where Lincoln sat in Ford's Theater. Behind him in this drawing is a dark, sinister figure whispering in Booth's ear and pointing him toward his victim. The catastrophic effects of that one act of evil seemed to come from more than just mere human wickedness. Satan was involved in that. We see the devil's footprints a lot these days in things that happen from here and there. Something just too evil for a man to come up with by himself. It's got to be of the enemy, Satan. Satan's primary goal is to keep people from receiving the free gift of eternal life, made possible through the death and resurrection of Jesus. And as soon as they become Christians, you get on his hit list. Why is it that sometimes you end up doing stuff you know you shouldn't do and you don't even want to do it, but you just do it? Because you let the old nature take control. You let the old nature, the flesh that lives in you that didn't leave when you became a Christian, and you revert to old things. I've said this to you more and more over the years because I believe it more and more. You have a choice. You have a choice about your natures. You remember this poem? Two natures beat within my breast. The one is foul, the one is blessed. The one I love, the one I hate. The one I feed will dominate. Is it any wonder that Christians don't have moral strength and courage? Or the discipline to live the Christian life? If you never feed your new nature, your soul, you're going to be weak as you can be. There's a story about a famous painting that hung in a European gallery for many years. It showed a chessboard between two figures. On one side sat the devil with a look of confident triumph, and across from him sat a young man, slumped and discouraged, staring at the board as though he had no moves left. One day, the great chess master, Paul Morphy, visited that gallery, and as he studied the painting, he became intensely focused. Finally, he said, bring me a chessboard. And he took the chessboard on a table and recreated the position of every piece. After a moment, he said, there is one move, only one move, but there is one move that can save him. And ladies and gentlemen, that is the picture of us apart from Christ. But Jesus stepped into our position and made the one move that could save us. At the cross and through the empty tomb, he defeated sin. He defeated the world. He defeated the devil. And Scripture says he disarmed the powers and authorities, triumphing over them by the cross. And because of him, we are now more than conquerors through Jesus Christ. We don't have to be victims. We can be victors. We can be champions. If we trust Jesus, he will help us in these wars that we have within us, where we sometimes think we can never win. Yes, the battle is real, but the outcome is not in question. You've already won the war, but you got some battles to fight between now and when you get to heaven. And God doesn't mean for you to lose those battles or just go along and say, well, I got the main thing taken care of. I'm just going to do whatever I want. The Bible says we're to stand firm against the flesh, the world, and the devil. You have a body which will live probably somewhere in the 80s to the hundreds. And you have a soul that's going to live forever. Now, let me ask you this question. Which of two entities is the best investment? And yet, if you discover what I have discovered, you see that in our world, we pour everything into the human side and almost nothing into the soul. Do you know that 2024, when we have the last numbers, Americans spent $16.5 billion on cosmetic surgery? I'm not saying we shouldn't take care of our body. What I'm trying to show you is how out of perspective things are. We pour everything we have into something that's going to last less than 100 years, and we can barely find time to put anything into the part of us that's going to last for eternity. Now, here's the second part of my admonition today. We all who have children, whether we want to accept it or not, we are soul keepers. God wants us to be concerned about their soul. And today, the enemy has stacked up odds against us that are almost impossible. You want your children to come to Sunday school on Sunday and hear the Word of God? Don't put them on a softball team or a baseball team. Because as soon as you do, you're going to be in conflict. We had that conflict. And I'm not saying we didn't let our kids play on Sunday. I'm just saying, look around at all the stuff in your lifetime and mine that has been moved to a Sunday after Sunday was protected. It just stacked the odds against us. But those of us who are Christian parents have to learn the skill of walking uphill. We don't get to go with the flow. We want our children to have a different life, a different perspective, and they're the things we do to help that. Last year, the average parent spent $500 a month on kids' club sports, which are sports outside of the school system where you travel all over the country and play with good teams. And I know people that have quit their job to make sure their child has a good opportunity in hoping he becomes famous and good. We have to take responsibility for this. The world is not going to help you. The flesh is not on your side. You got to put on the whole armor of God and stand against the evil one. I hope you understand how precious your soul is. Your soul's not an afterthought. You are not a body with a soul. You are a soul with a body.
2: Men and women, I have been changed myself by doing this study. I have to admit, I did not realize how very vital and important the soul is in the Bible. It is a powerful message, and I think Satan kind of blinds us to its truth until we just discover it and determine to make something good happen, because we now understand how important our soul is. Are you making deposits to your soul every day that are good and godly and moral, motivational? Or is your soul being diluted by all the things the world wants to do to keep it from being the strong? I love it when somebody says, he's a strong soul. I want to be a strong soul. I know you do too. We're going to learn how we can do that as we go through this series together. Let me remind you again, don't forget to get your copy of the book, The Battle for Your Soul, which is available now in bookstores and from Turning Point. 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
0: The scripture reminds us that those that are found in Christ, who Jesus calls the righteous, it says that the prayers of the righteous person are powerful and effective. 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And you can send your prayer request to us today at +27 72 641 4475, or you can email us at info@twrafrica.org. Let's pray for one another. All right, so it's 8 o'clock and we're going to join J. Vernon McGee now in Through the Bible, talking about the altar burned offering as we turn to Exodus chapter 29.

0: Welcome to Through the Bible. I'm Steve Schwetz, and we're in Exodus 29, where Dr. J. Vernon McGee explains what it means to be consecrated. And here's a spoiler for you. It's not what you think. But first, Greg's here with some great letters for us to read.
1: Yeah, and we want to share some of those.
0: Yeah. First one.
1: Yeah, do this first one from Josh.
0: Sure. Thank you so much for all that you do for us in not only keeping this ministry going, but thriving as you follow the leading of the Holy Spirit. Ever since around 2010, I've been on the Bible bus, and it has changed my life. Wow. Through Dr. McGee's teaching, I have grown so much in my walk with Christ. I try to continue listening throughout the week. Keep up the great work, and all the glory goes to our Lord and Savior, Jesus Christ. You've kept him at the heart and focus of your ministry, and he has honored your faithfulness.
1: Well, thank you so much, Josh. So let's hear from Oladurin. And this person, I don't know, male or female, says, I want to thank you for your services, consistently teaching the undiluted Word of God. I have been a passenger on the Bible bus since 1991. That's a long time.
0: That is a long time.
1: Wow. He continues, in those early days, it did not mean much to me. Now it is my first daily act upon waking. Love that. I was never really delinquent, but I knew I was off the mark. I am now a better child of the highest. Not perfect, but working at it. I used to listen first on Transworld Radio from South Africa from 1991 to 1998, and later in New York City on WMCA 570 AM until 2023. I now listen in Anchorage, Alaska. I also enjoy the Saturday Q&A and the Sunday sermons. And then he continues and closes. Dr. McGee is a great teacher who uses humor, eloquence, and his deep knowledge of the Word of God. He makes the Bible much easier to understand. That guttural Texan accent is now music in my ears. Please send some Bible bus passes. May God continue to bless you richly, my beloved.
0: Wow. What an encouragement. And what encouragement that this brother, I think it is. Has been so faithful. I mean, he starts in South Africa, he listens in New York, and now he's in Alaska, all the while listening to Through the Bible.
1: Well, and I'd like to address the people that have prayed for and supported Through the Bible for a long time. This is what you allow to happen. We have the ability, because we have such faithful supporters, to have a long-term commitment all over the world. And this kind of story just really motivates me that we got to keep flinging the seed everywhere because people move around.
0: Absolutely. You know? Absolutely. Greg, let me pray for us as we begin. Heavenly Father, we are so thankful for particularly this last testimony of just your faithfulness and allowing us to continue for so many years and to minister to this brother as he's moved literally all around the world. I pray, Lord, that there would be many others that continue to hear the solid teaching of your word, not for the sake of Dr. McGee, but for the sake of Jesus Christ and for people knowing him better as a result of that teaching. Pray that you would be glorified in our study as we continue now. In Jesus' name, amen. Here's our study of Exodus 29 on Through the Bible with Dr. J. Vernon McGee.
2: Now, friends, we've come in chapter 29 again to the priesthood. Last time, we saw the garments that Aaron was to wear, and these were garments of glory and beauty. Now, I'm not going to read all of this. I guarantee you we got 46 verses here that are not as interesting and thrilling as they might be, but this is something that I'm confident that the Spirit of God wants to use to minister to you and me. And as we said before, this is God's ABC book for us, and great spiritual lessons are here for us. Now, will you notice in the consecration of the priests, we have, and this is the thing that thou shalt do unto them to hallow them, to minister unto me in the priest's office. Take one young bullock and two rams without blemish, and that is the first. Consecration for a believer is actually nothing that he does, by the way. It's something God does for us, and it rests upon the finished work of Christ. It has to rest there. And then verse 2 now, and unleavened bread and cakes unleavened, tempered with oil, and wafers unleavened, anointed with oil of wheaten flour shalt thou make them. And thou shalt put them into one basket, bring them in the basket with the bullock and the two rams. And Aaron and his sons thou shalt bring unto the door of the tabernacle of the congregation, shall wash them with water. Now that washing is typical of regeneration, of course. It's not by works of righteousness which we've done It's according to his mercy he saved us by the washing of regeneration and renewing of the Holy Spirit. And this is the washing that has to do with regeneration. Now, when we see the laver, why, we're going to see that's a different type of washing there altogether. Now, Moses is going to put the garments on Aaron. Thou shalt take the garments and put upon Aaron the coat, the robe, the ephod and the breastplate, and gird him with the curious girdle of the ephod. And verse 8, thou shalt bring his sons and put coats upon them. Thou shalt gird them with girdles, Aaron and his sons, and put the bonnets on them, and the priest's office shall be theirs for a perpetual statute, and thou shalt consecrate Aaron and his sons. Now, consecration actually is what God does, not what we do. I hear so much today about consecration services, where folk do something and they promise to do something. Consecration, friends, means to come to God with empty hands and let him fill them. That's all in the world that it means. I've promised him big things in the past, and I'd never quite made good. I don't like to think of that being consecration. It's not what I promise him. Consecration is to come to God with empty hands, confess our weakness, our inability, and let God do the rest. Watch Moses pray, and watch Elijah pray, and David pray, and Samuel pray. And in the New Testament, listen to Paul pray. And friends, you're going to find out that these men never came to God on the basis of who they are, what they are promising him they're going to do. I've been to these services. I went to them for years, where you go in and put a little chip or a little limb on the fire, and you then give a testimony in what you're going to do. And believe me, I've heard enough promise at those services to turn the world upside down, but never worked out quite like that, because actually, we friends don't have really much to offer him, do we? Or maybe you do, I don't. And the thing is that we come to him with empty hands and let him fill us. We need to recognize that. And that is the whole thing that we have here. Now, we're going to come to this again in the book of Leviticus, and when we get there, I expect to go into a little bit more detail. Now, you'll find that we come to 10, where we have the sacrifices. Thou shalt cause a bullock to be brought before the tabernacle of the congregation, and Aaron and his sons shall put their hands upon the head of the bullock. Now, you'll notice that there's a great deal in the Old Testament of when a man came to the tabernacle, and here, of course, it is the high priest and his family, they put their hands on the bullock. The laying on of hands on an animal is identification. And when a sinner came up to that altar, he put his hand on the little animal. That means identification, and that means that little animal is taking your place. God gets right down to the nitty-gritty with us. This is reality. They are identified. Now, this man, Aaron, this bullock is taking his place. It's dying for him because he's a sinner. These are the things that you have here. Now you have the order of the sacrifice here, and you'll find out that it's the burnt offering here. It's not until we get to the book of Leviticus that we have the five offerings given. And there you will have the sin offering, trespass offering, mentioned for the first time. For from the very beginning, even from the Garden of Eden, was a burnt offering. And that altar that we've identified as the brazen altar is sometimes called the burnt altar, because the burnt altar is where the main sacrifice was offered. Now, the main sacrifice, as we shall see, the burnt offering, the first one, speaks of the person of Christ, who he is. And, of course, that altar speaks of what he's done for us. But the burnt altar speaks of the burnt sacrifice, and that sets forth the person of Christ. Now, we have all of that in here, and it's quite detailed. The thing is that I will go into detail when we do get to Leviticus, but I'll pass over this at the time. There's many details here that actually for us at this time are not too important. We'll pick them up later. Now you have in verse 26, the food for the priests. Thou shalt take the breast of the ram of Aaron's consecration, wave it for a wave offering before the Lord, and it shall be thy part. Thou shalt sanctify the breast of the wave offering. Now again in Leviticus, you'll find out that a part of an offering went to Aaron and to the priests as their part. You see, they had no part in the nation Israel, and this is the way that God supported them. They were to serve, and they would receive a part of the offering. And this is the part now that is to be for them. Now, this chapter closes with the emphasis here upon this burnt offering. And that's what you have here. It's not till you get to Leviticus that you have a sin offering and trespass offering. And I know the question will rise in the minds of many. Well, why is that true? Why is it that you have this sort of thing here and you don't have a sin offering yet? Well, you see, the sin offering and the trespass offering were given at the time the law was given, and it goes with the law. In other words, sin was sin before the law, but it was not a trespass, and it was not a sin in the sense that it was an overt act against a commandment of God. And today, sin is sin. That means if a man that commits a sin, why, it's sin. It may not be a trespass. He may not know the law. But actually, today, even in our legal courts, I think there's a rule of thumb. I remember when I studied commercial law years ago that this was one of the axioms that was put down. Ignorance of the law excuses no one. Many things can be done in ignorance and can be wrong, but it does not become a trespass or an overt sin until it's against a commandment, you see. That's the reason actually the law was given, to show man that he was a sinner. He already was one. The law didn't make man a sinner, just reveal that he was. Now we come to this continual burnt offering, and this burnt offering is to be continually offered. That's the important thing to note. Verse 38, and I should read some of this. Now this is that which thou shalt offer upon the altar, two lambs of the first year, day by day, continually. The one lamb thou shalt offer in the morning, the other lamb thou shalt offer at even, and with the one lamb a tenth deal of flour, and so on. These details we pick up later on in Leviticus when we have the sacrifices and the order of them given. Now the important thing for us here, the only important thing, this was the daily sacrifice. Every morning, every evening, that was a burnt offering. A lamb in the morning, a lamb in the evening. And that speaks, of course, of the fact that these people needed this continual reminder that they needed someone to take their place, that their sin merited death, and that there must be the shedding of blood. Now, very candidly, this is brought out in Hebrews. We're told, once in the end of the age has he appeared to put away sin by the sacrifice of himself. Now you see, the blood of bulls and goats and lambs just couldn't take away sin. But now he has. The Lord Jesus has dealt adequately with sin. And that's very important to see here, that his sacrifice was adequate. And he only died once in the end of the age as he appeared. We've come now to the great worship chapter in chapter 30, and we have instructions now for the altar of incense. That's prayer. And then we will see who can worship, that they must be redeemed. And not only the redeemed, why, we're going to see the instructions for the Levite. You have to be cleansed. These are requirements for us if we are going to be serviceable to God. Now let's come and take the altar of incense. That altar is in the holy place. I hope you have our chart. You'll find it very helpful if you do. And you find here that inside the holy place, the main part of the tabernacle, see, in the outer court, there are two articles of furniture, the brazen altar, the brazen laver. We've had the brazen altar, not the brazen laver. The brazen altar speaks of the cross of Christ, his death for our sins. Now, when you step in the main compartment, you have three articles of furniture. All speak of worship. The lampstand, the table of showbread, and we've had both of those now. We must worship God in spirit and in truth, and it's where God's people meet together and have fellowship. And fellowship doesn't mean a banquet in a church. It's not where you meet together and gossip. It's where you meet and feed on the person of Christ. That's the banquet. That's worship. But there's also another altar there, and that's the altar of incense. Now let's come to this, because this is very important, and I'll read. Thou shalt make an altar to burn incense upon. Of chittim wood thou shalt make it. Now, this is very important for us to see. A cubit shall be the length thereof, and a cubit the breadth thereof. Now, you notice how that is given to us, the size. Very small, by the way. And four square shall it be, and two cubits shall be the height thereof. The horns thereof shall be of the same. And thou shalt overlay it with pure gold, the top thereof and the sides thereof round about, and the horns thereof, and thou shalt make upon it a crown of gold round about. And the golden rings shalt thou make to it under the crown of it by the two corners thereof. Upon the two sides of it shalt thou make it, and they shall be for the places for the staves to bear it. Now see, all the articles of furniture had rings put there, so the staves could be put there, so they could be carried on the shoulders of the priests. Now, when we get to the book of Numbers, we're going to see when they began the wilderness march that the priests, that is the Levites, carried the articles of furniture through the wilderness. Now, we are told in verse 6, thou shalt put it before the veil, that is, by the ark of the testimony, before the mercy seat, that is, over the testimony, where I'll meet with thee. Now you see, the place where this altar went was right by the veil, and right on the other side of it, there was the ark and the mercy seat. And it was in the holy place. It was the part of worship. Now we read here, and I'd like to read verse 7, and Aaron shall burn thereon sweet incense every morning. When he dresseth the lamps, he shall burn incense upon it. And when Aaron lighteth the lamps at even, he shall burn incense upon it, a perpetual incense before the Lord throughout your generations. And this is very important to see. This altar, by the way, was not an altar for a sacrifice. No sacrifice was to be there. And they were to use a certain kind of incense. Verse 9, ye shall offer no strange incense thereon, nor burnt sacrifice, nor meal offering, neither shall ye pour drink. Important to see. This altar, by the way, was not an altar for a sacrifice. No sacrifice was to be there. And they were to use a certain kind of incense. Verse 9, ye shall offer no strange incense thereon, nor burnt sacrifice, nor meal offering, neither shall ye pour drink offerings upon it. In other words, the

0: every time that he liked the lights thereof. Now, this altar is very important to see. It's part of worship. It's in this worship chapter. And may I say right at the very beginning, it speaks of prayer. And the reason we know that it speaks of prayer, why we are told here, incense is a symbol of prayer and praise many places. David said in Psalm 141:2, "Let my prayer be set before thee as incense." And you find in the book of Revelation, when the angel offered prayer, he also poured out the incense. And David then could say this, "Let my prayer set before thee as sweet incense." And you remember when the New Testament opens, and Dr. Luke, by the way, opens it chronologically with this man, Zechariah, at the altar of incense. He was a member of the tribe of Levi, and he was serving there, and incense was associated there with prayer. He was serving at the altar of incense, and it was at the time of prayer. In other words, God spoke after a silence of 400 years here at this altar of incense. Now, incense, therefore, it's a figure of Christ, our intercessor. Where Aaron ministered, why, it was where the high priest was. Now, Aaron is a figure of Christ in this particular sense, although he's a priest after the order of Melchizedek. Why, we find that the altar of incense, when you turn over to the 8th chapter of Hebrews, is in the Holy of Holies. It looks like the writer of Hebrews didn't know where it belonged. Oh, yes, he did. But why did he put it in there? Because when he wrote, that veil had been rent in twain. Christ had offered himself down here. His flesh had been rent, and he had died upon the cross, but he had ascended back to heaven. And that altar of incense is in heaven today. And you and I come to God through Christ. He's our great intercessor. He's up there. That altar speaks of the place where he stands. And when you and I come to God in prayer, we have to come through him. Now, I can't buy this today. When I hear folks say, "Now that I've been saved, I can come directly to God." No, you can't. You come through Christ, my friend. He's the one that brings us into the presence of God. Now, Christ is in heaven praying for us. It was wonderful for the people of Israel to know that their great high priest was in there at that altar praying for them. It's wonderful today to know that our great high priest is praying for us also. It's a beautiful, wonderful picture. And it says that he doesn't pray for the world. Did you know Christ does not pray for the world? He says in his own prayer in John 17, verse 9, look it up. He says, "I pray not for the world. I pray for those that thou hast given me." Somebody says, "You mean to tell me he doesn't pray for the world?" He says he doesn't. Why doesn't he? He died for the world. And the Holy Spirit is down here to make the offering of Christ real to those that will accept and receive it. He could do no more than what he did, dying for the sins of the world. But he's up yonder today praying for you and me. And I'm glad he is, because if it wasn't for him up there, we couldn't do very much down here today. It's wonderful to know that we have a great high priest praying for us. Now, I'm going to have to leave right off there today, but I want to begin next time with this wonderful altar of incense in this great chapter on prayer. May God bless you, my beloved.
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from the 16 Greatest Hymns compilation album, a song called Holy, Holy, Holy. And we praise His holy name here on TWR Pure Talk. Well, friend, it is now 8:30 and Dr. Richard Bennett is going to join us now to talk about the mercy seat in the way of truth. And then we'll join Dick Saunders in Rendezvous, who reminds us that greater is He that is within us than he that is within the world.

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1: Are you weighed down today with the burden of guilt? Is there within your mind the consciousness of sins that you have long since committed? Is there a feeling of frustration that would almost make you accusative of another? I want to talk today of the mercy of God, and I pray even as I speak of God's mercy that you may realize afresh the joy of cleansing that comes from the precious blood of our Lord Jesus Christ. Our studies are in the second chapter of John's first epistle, and as we continue our study, we are again referring to the opening two verses. Reach for your Bible now and turn to these verses, and just notice one or two things that again I wish to point out. The Apostle John is talking in terms of our communion with God who is light. The little phrase that he uses is that Jesus Christ is the propitiation for our sin. We discovered that that word propitiation means mercy seat. And we've seen that the mercy seat was the place where the blood was sprinkled, and the mercy seat was above the Ark of the Covenant. Over the mercy seat was the Shekinah glory of God, and this article of furniture, incidentally the only seat in the tabernacle, for the priest's work was never accomplished. He could never sit down. There was always a new duty to perform. But here at the mercy seat, overshadowing it was the very Shekinah glory of God, and it was all in the Holy of Holies. It's interesting to notice that there was no window in the Holy of Holies. There was no need for a window, for the light was intrinsic in the presence of God. That, I believe, is why John is thinking in terms of Jesus Christ being the propitiation, for he's already declared in chapter 1 that God is light, and in him is no darkness at all. And now, without any other light, there was the glory of God manifest in the Holy of Holies, and it was overshadowing the Ark of the Covenant. And indeed, upon the Ark was the mercy seat, Jesus Christ not only reflecting the nature of God and making provision for you and me on our pilgrim pathway, but the Lord Jesus Christ, who himself was the mercy seat. He is the propitiation for our sins. I want to read to you a verse found in Exodus 25 and verse 22. There we read of the mercy seat, and God said to Moses, "There will I meet with thee, and I will commune with thee from above the mercy seat. From between the two cherubims, which are upon the ark of the testimony, of all things which I give thee in commandments unto the children of Israel." Do you remember that the cherubims were spoken of early on in the scriptures? Do you remember that when Adam sinned and was cast out of the Garden of Eden, God protected his holiness by setting between that garden and the sinner Adam and Eve? He set a cherubim, and the cherubim had a flaming sword to protect any entrance of sin into the holy presence of God. Now, one of the interesting things as we consider the Lord Jesus Christ to be the propitiation for our sin is to recognize that the mercy seat was one piece of gold beaten together with the cherubims that were above. You notice the cherubim in the scripture seems to be an angelic being, and it has to do with the vindication of the holiness of God as against the presumptuous pride of sinful man. And so when we see the cherubim over the mercy seat, we see that God's judgment and God's mercy are blended together. They can never be separated. There, between the cherubims, God protects his holiness. There on the mercy seat, he says to his servant of old, Moses, "I will meet with thee there, and I will commune with thee." And that light that speaks of his Shekinah glory now is open to the sinner as he looks through those cherubims into the very presence of the Almighty, and does it without fear because of the blood that has been shed upon the mercy seat. What a joy, my friend! What a wonderful privilege today to know that as we come, that mercy and truth are met together. righteousness and peace have kissed each other. So says the psalmist in Psalm 85 and verse 10. I wonder whether you realize the significance of the blood-sprinkled mercy seat. Aaron could see the mercy seat only after he had offered the sacrifice upon the brazen altar. Even as our holy God can approach us and approach us with his holy presence only upon the basis of the blood of our Lord Jesus Christ. Without the shed blood of the Son of God, there can be no communion, no fellowship between God and his sinning creatures. But Christ has entered into the holy place, having obtained eternal redemption for us. What a thrill it is, then, to recognize that our Lord Jesus Christ, he, the mercy seat, has entered into the presence of God. He allows those angels, those cherubims, facing one another to gaze upon him and to see there that his sacrifice has been accepted, and to allow man, because of the perfection of Jesus Christ, to lift his eyes to Almighty God and there to see the glory, the Shekinah of glory of God, set forth. You notice three things about this propitiation today. You notice, first of all, that John says in chapter 2, he is the propitiation for our sins, a personal covering, a personal mercy seat, a personal mediator between God and man. And so, in spite of the fact that my heart is burdened with guilt, I come to the mercy seat, and there I know the joy of walking with the Lord. Isn't that what the hymnist meant when he said, "There is a place where Jesus sheds the oil of gladness on our heads, a place than all beside more sweet. It is the blood-bought mercy seat." And when God, by his Spirit, sheds his oil of gladness upon our heads, it is because of the blood-bought mercy seat. He is the covering for my sin. But you notice that he's not only the covering for my sin, but he's the covering for the sin of the whole world. Now, this does not mean, as I once heard it expressed in an evangelistic conference, that because he's the covering for the sins of the whole world, therefore the whole world is saved. My friends, the Bible does not teach that. Rather, does it say that nobody anywhere in the world can ever be saved apart from the covering of the sin by Jesus Christ, who is the propitiation, the mercy seat, who is our advocate on high. Does not this put metal into our missionary endeavor? Does not this put fire into our bones? Does it not put a sense of passion into our hearts and an urgency into our lives? For, my friends, the world is waiting to hear at this moment that there is a covering for sin, and that covering is none other than Jesus Christ the Lord. No man anywhere can be saved apart from Jesus Christ, the propitiation. You see, men are not lost because they are not evangelized. Men are lost because they are men. And my friends, you and I need to get to men who are lost and tell them that Jesus Christ is the propitiation for their sin. There is one more phrase here that I wish to draw your attention to, and that is, he is a propitiation. The tense, I'm told, is a tense that looks to the past and the present and the future. It's a continuing tense. And it would suggest to us that when Moses was told that he had a place that he could commune with God in that picture of the mercy seat, Moses only was communing with God on the basis of the fact that Jesus Christ was to be the eternal propitiation. And whether it's Moses communing with God, whether it's Amos who communed with God, whether it was Paul who communed with God, whether it was Martin Luther who communed with God, whether it's you communing with God, no matter in what dispensation, no man has ever approached God apart from the fact that he is the eternal propitiation for our sin. Do you see, he is the personal covering for our sin? He is the universal covering for the sin of the whole world. We need to tell the world there is no covering apart from Jesus Christ. He is the eternal covering. He was the one pictured in the Old Testament, seen in the Gospels, looked back upon by faith in this day. He is at the center of history. He is God's answer for sin. There can be no communing with God apart from the mercy seat. There on eagle wings we soar, and sin and sense seem all no more. And heaven comes down our souls to meet, and glory crowns the mercy seat. Lord Jesus, we thank you, you're our mercy seat. And as sin is forgiven and sense gives way to God's presence, I thank you today there is one mediator between God and man, the man Christ Jesus. You are my Lord, you are my Savior, you are my mercy seat. Amen.
0: 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Johannesburg 974-2885.

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Grace and truth came through Jesus Christ. Learn about the Old and New Testament right here on TWR Pure Talk, speaking hope to the world.

Hello and welcome. This is Dick Saunders, thanking you for tuning in today and inviting you to share with us in this another broadcast of Rendezvous.

I wonder if you fully understand the phrase that you've been listening to. The Country Western Choir was singing, "Greater is he that is in me than he that is in the world." This statement is found in God's Word, and it's a very profound statement. Now, it brings before us two very distinct kingdoms, as it were. The kingdom of God, which rules the heart, and the kingdom of Satan, which is in control of the world. Greater is he that is in me than he that is in the world. Two kingdoms, two rulers, Satan and Christ. Two domains where the kings rule, one in the sphere of the world and one in the sphere of human hearts, where the kingdom of God is established. So, I ask you, where do you belong? Do you belong to the kingdom of the world? Or do you belong to the kingdom of God's dear Son? The Bible says that we have been translated out of the kingdom of darkness into the kingdom of God's dear Son. That is, if we are a Christian. We've been plucked up, taken out of one kingdom and put into another. Which kingdom do you belong to? No, there isn't a fence you can sit on. There isn't a little strip called neutral ground. You're either in the kingdom of darkness, loving, enjoying, following the pattern of the world, or you have turned your back upon the world and you've embraced the law of God, and the love of God, and the Son of God, and you've recognized that Jesus Christ is to be Lord and Master and ruler of your life. There's no neutral ground. We're all born on the side of the world. We're the sons of Adam. By nature, we're sinners. So we have to be taken out of that kingdom, Satan's kingdom, out of the world. We have to be taken out and put into God's kingdom by God himself. Tell me, where do you belong? Do you love the world and its entertainment and its ways more than your love for Christ and Christians? Do you love prayer and Bible reading? Do you love Christian people? I think as you answer those questions, you'll know where you belong. If you feel much, much more at home in the pub and the theatre and the cinema and all the places where all the entertainment is geared toward satisfying the body, if you're much happier there than in church and in the prayer meeting and with the people of God, then you know where you belong. You belong to the world. But if you can say, "I once was like that, but you know a miracle took place. Now I love Jesus. Now I love God's Word, the Bible. Now I really do love to be with God's people at church. I really do love to be with people who pray. I love to read good books. And I just love Christian things." Then you can say, you have been taken out of the kingdom of darkness and have been translated into the kingdom of God's dear Son. That's wonderful. So, if that's true, then you are able to say, greater is he that is in me than he that is in the world. For if you are in God's kingdom, and if God is now your Father, and the Lord Jesus is now your Saviour, then the Holy Spirit dwells in you to give you victory. He is your source of strength and power and victory. The Lord Jesus said, "I will send my Holy Spirit, and he will come, and he will dwell with you. He shall be in you." Therefore,
He that rules the world cannot any longer dominate you, because the one that dwells in you is stronger than Satan. The one that dwells in you has defeated Satan. The one that dwells in you will give you victory day after day over sin and fear and doubt. Greater is he that is in me, every Christian can say, than he that is in the world.

I think that verse that we've been considering together is a very, very great comfort to all who really know the Lord Jesus as their Savior. Greater is he that is in me than he that is in the world. We do know that Satan hates everyone that claims the Lord Jesus to be their Savior. Satan has always hated everything that is of God and of truth. He's a liar, said Jesus, from the beginning, and he's a deceiver. But although he is a formidable foe, and the Bible says he goes around seeking whom he may devour like a roaring lion, he goes around. We do not need to fear him too greatly. We should, in a sense, respect him. I don't mean in the sense of giving him honor, but respect him in as much that he has great power and can do untold harm. But we should rest in this fact, that we who are cleansed from our sin through the blood of the Lord Jesus, we are forgiven, we who are now indwelt by God's Holy Spirit, are safe and secure. Satan can do no harm to us. He may come and tempt us. He may seek to destroy us, but he can't. For we are the personal property of the Lord Jesus Christ. He purchased us with his blood at Calvary. He made us his own through that great sacrifice. And he said, I've given to you eternal life, and you will never perish. Never, did you hear that? You will never perish. Neither shall any man pluck you out of my hand. If the Lord Jesus who bought you says you're in my hand and you're safe, you're never going to perish and no one can pluck you out of it, then you can rest in the fact that you are kept by the power of God. You're kept by the indwelling work of the Holy Spirit. You are safe because you're purchased by, owned by, and your eternal destiny is secured by the risen, victorious Savior, the Lord Jesus. You can have victory over sin every day. You can live victoriously every day, not through any self-effort or strength, but through him that liveth in you, who has overcome the world.

thank you for tuning in today. I've been so pleased to be with you for a little while and to share with you some thoughts from God's Word, and I do hope that it has been a blessing to you all. So until we meet again, may the Lord bless you, everyone. Amen.

0: 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We're now going to join Bernie Diamond in Christianity Works, who will address the gift that lies within you.
1: God has a plan for our lives. He made us in a certain way. He gave us the gifts to do certain things, and He's already prepared those things for us to do. The problem is, amidst the day-to-day grind of life, it's so easy to lose sight of all that. And when we lose sight of it, we inevitably lose our way. I'm Bernie Diamond, and welcome to Christianity Works, as this week we kick off a new series of messages called Rekindling the Flame. It's such a blessing for me to be able to join you again today at the beginning of a new series, and I've called this series Rekindling the Flame, because I don't know about you, but sometimes I get tired. I mean, I love doing what I do. I absolutely love it. Wouldn't be caught dead doing anything else rather than what I'm doing right now. But even when we love doing what we're doing, even when we're serving God with all our heart, sometimes we get tired. Sometimes we get run down. Sometimes so many things around us seem to be going wrong that, well, we can lose our drive or our determination or our direction or our sense of purpose in life. Have you ever found that? Just this morning, I was sitting praying, feeling as though I was getting close to running on empty and asking the Lord to fill me afresh, which He did. But this reality of being drained by life, by service, by all the things that we go through, is a reality that pops up again and again for most of us. Have you noticed that? So that's why we're going to spend the next few weeks together in God's Word, letting Him speak to us, letting Him into the deepest and darkest places in our hearts, to rekindle the flame. And there's no better place to be doing that than the Apostle Paul's second letter to his young protege, Timothy. So let's have a look at how Paul opens up his letter to young Tim. Tim has served with Paul all over the place, in Ephesus, as a courier. They wrote a few of the letters of the New Testament together. So Paul was obviously Timothy's mentor, and as any mentor has for his protege, Paul had a special place in his heart for Tim. Why is this significant? Well, as you and I spend the next few weeks in this letter, my prayer is that in this fatherly warmth that we discover from Paul to Timothy, we too will experience the fatherly warmth from our Father God, who's speaking to us through Paul's powerful words. So how does Paul kick off the letter? 2 Timothy chapter 1, beginning at verse 1. Paul, an apostle of Christ Jesus by the will of God, for the sake of the promise of life that is in Christ Jesus, to Timothy, my beloved child, grace and mercy and peace from God the Father and Christ Jesus our Lord. I'm grateful to God, whom I worship with a clear conscience, as my ancestors did, when I remember you constantly in my prayers night and day. Recalling your tears, I long to see you that I may be filled with joy. I'm reminded of your sincere faith, a faith that lived first in your grandmother Lois and your mother Eunice, and now, I'm sure, lives in you. For this reason, I want to remind you to rekindle the gift of God that is within you through the laying on of my hands. For God did not give us a spirit of cowardice, but rather a spirit of power and of love and of self-discipline. What a fabulous start. Remember, Paul has been through so much in his life so far. He's been beaten, reviled, he's lost his position and status. He's had murder plots against him, riots, been run out of town, had to flee for his life. Unbelievable stuff. And he starts with a statement, a feisty statement, if you will, of his central purpose in life, to be an apostle of Christ Jesus by the will of God for the sake of the promise of life that is in Christ Jesus. Why does he do what he does? To bring the life that comes only through faith in Jesus out into the lost and hurting world in which he lives. The easiest thing for us to do when we're traveling through difficult times is to lose our focus. But nowhere, not once in any of his letters, do we see Paul do that. He is called by God to be an apostle, one sent out to do the will and the work of God. And as we're going to come to see, this whole tension between the trials and temptations and tribulations that we go through on the one hand and the call of God in our lives on the other can throw us completely off course. That, as it turns out, is what this letter to Timothy is all about. Because Paul wants something special for Timothy, his young protege. There's a special place in Paul's heart for young Timothy. He wants a special blessing for this young man. To Timothy, my beloved child, grace, mercy, and peace from God the Father and Christ Jesus our Lord. You see that? Paul wants Timothy to experience grace and mercy and peace from God. And this letter is all about showing him how. Paul's been praying for him, even though he himself's been going through some really, really difficult times. Paul recalls the tough times they've been through in Christ's service together, the tears, and now he takes the opportunity to get Timothy focused on his purpose, focused on his mission. Rick Warren of Saddleback Church in the US is perhaps best known for his book and teaching series, The Purpose-Driven Life. But this isn't something that Rick somehow invented in the 21st century. He discovered it right back here in the first century through Paul and others who wouldn't be shaken from the purpose that God had for their lives. And God has such a purpose not just for Paul, but for Timothy. So Paul reminds him of three things. First, the trouble that God's gone to hand a deep and powerful faith down to Timothy. I'm reminded of your sincere faith, a faith that lived first in your grandmother Lois and your mother Eunice, and now I am sure lives in you. When we're going through tough times, we do well to remember what God has already done in our lives, the faith he's placed in our hearts. And secondly, in light of this faith, Paul calls Timothy to do something amazing. Verse 6, for this reason, I remind you to rekindle the gift of God that is within you through the laying on of my hands. Friend, we each have a gift, something that God's given us that we can do better than just about anyone else that we know. And how easy is it for that gift, that ability, that dream to become obscured by the cares of this world, the sheer grind of living life? You have such a gift. You have such a dream. And when you think about it, back in the first century, rekindling something wasn't that easy. When there were just smoldering embers there, it would require the careful gathering of dry kindling, placing it carefully over the few remaining embers, fanning the flame, seeing it catch to the kindling, placing larger pieces of wood onto it, and then even larger before it again became a raging fire. That's what Paul's talking about. That's what Paul's telling Timothy to do. This is what I believe God is calling us to do. Is it scary? Yeah, sure it is. Is it difficult? Well, probably. We can only gather here because of what Paul is saying, that Timothy was at risk of losing his way, at risk of losing the purpose that God had placed on his life. And Paul knows that what he's asking young Tim to do is a big ask. So the very next thing he says to Timothy, 1 Timothy chapter 1, verse 7, for God did not give us a spirit of cowardice, but rather a spirit of power and of love and of self-discipline. Friend, over the coming weeks, we're going to be chatting about rekindling the flame in your heart. Because I believe that many, many people have been drawn away from the purposes of God for their lives by this imposter called success. And I believe with all that I am that God doesn't want us to waste our lives. He wants us to fulfill the destiny that he set out for us before any of our days as yet existed. I'm Bernie Diamond, and you're listening to Christianity Works. Life, let's face it, has its ups and downs. And whether it's so busy that you can't scratch yourself, or quiet and lonely, or something in between, it can seem tough to lay hold of the presence of God. Because God's Word is alive and active, amen? So I am praying that He'll help you enter His rest once and for all through this book. Now, let's head back into God's Word. It never ceases to amaze me how different God's plan for success is from the world's plan for success. I mean, you and I, we know the world's plan all too well. We have it shoved in our faces and dangled under our noses at least 100 times each day. You're successful if you're beautiful, if you're wealthy, if you have power and position, if you have a big house or a new shiny car. That's when you're successful. Just recently, I visited the city of Perth, the capital city of Western Australia, for only the second time in my life. And a good friend of mine, Ben, drove me around to show me the sights. One of the places he took me to was Billionaire's Row, a few streets with some of the most expensive houses in the country. Now, they were lovely houses, but they were absolutely massive. They were built to make a statement. Look at me. Look at what I can afford. And this image, this model of success, is what we have dangled under our noses so many times each day that, well, it's very easy to start believing it. And that's where we can get our wires crossed. That's where we can start equating the blessing and the favour of God with what the world says makes you successful. So then, when things aren't going so well in our lives, when we're travelling through trials or temptations and sometimes even torment, we can so easily come to the conclusion that obviously we must have failed God. Obviously he's not pleased with us. Obviously I'm on the wrong path or in the wrong place. Obviously, right? And so instead of pursuing that one gift that God has placed within us, that one call on our lives to go and to be what God made us to be and what God made us to do, it's so easy to be ashamed of that failure. I remember when I decided to toss in my rather lucrative career as an international IT and management consultant to go into this full-time ministry. One of my colleagues joked with me that I was pursuing a career of genteel poverty. It's so easy to be ashamed when we're trying to live out our lives for God and things don't seem to be conforming to the world's ideas of success, to be pulled off course, to give up, to head off in another direction. Now, I remember a time not that long ago when here at the Ministry of Christianity Works, we were doing things really tough financially and most of the staff hadn't been paid for a few months. And someone said to me, Bernie, maybe it's God telling you that you're in the wrong place. Maybe you're meant to be going back to consulting and earning some serious money. Maybe you're doing the wrong thing being in ministry. This was the day after a young woman, Amy, who had come to my online blog at the point of suicide, had been pulled back from the brink because I was able to share the word of God with her, because others who were visiting the blog encouraged her and prayed for her. Just the day before, she'd been at that point of taking her own life. And then she posted this blog. Have a listen to this. She said, last night, I had my first encounter with God. I could actually feel him. Wow, seriously, the best feeling ever. He kept me up practically all night. And unlike last week, where I was hiding my face in my pillow so my parents wouldn't hear me crying, last night, I was hiding my face in my pillow so that my laughter wouldn't wake them up. I kept bursting out in laughter and song and dance while laying in my bed. I'd been crying out to him for so long to let me feel his love and his presence, and he finally answered me. I have never felt this good in my life. It is awesome. Thank you all for your prayers and your words of encouragement, and yay to God. So, listen, go tell Amy that we're in the wrong place doing the wrong thing. You see how easy it is to be misled, to be drawn away from God's greater purposes by mistaking a worldly idea of success for the real thing. Now, this is nothing new, and as the Apostle Paul was encouraging his protege, Timothy, to rekindle the gift that God had placed within him, Paul takes the trouble to talk about this whole tension around success and how you and I can be ashamed. 2 Timothy chapter 1, beginning at verse 8. Paul says, look, don't be ashamed then of the testimony about your Lord or of me as a prisoner, but join with me in suffering for the gospel, relying on the power of God who saved us and called us with a holy calling, not according to our works, but according to his own purposes and grace. This grace was given to us in Christ Jesus before the ages began, but it has now been revealed through the appearing of our Savior Christ Jesus, who abolished death and brought life and immortality to light through the gospel. For this gospel, this good news, that's why I was appointed a herald, an apostle, and a teacher, and for this reason I suffer as I do. But I'm not ashamed, for I know the one in whom I have put my trust, and I am absolutely sure that he is able to guard until that day what I have entrusted to him. Paul suffered in order to bring the good news of Jesus to a lost and hurting world. And before him, Jesus suffered. Jesus became an abject failure that you and I might have eternal life. We aren't here to be successful in the world's eyes. We aren't here to get the glory. The one place that I have discovered real fulfillment and real joy and real satisfaction and real life is in taking that one thing that God's given me, the ability to tell a story for Him, and using that gift in the way that I am right now. There's an alternative, a clear alternative to chasing after the world's brand of success. There is a true way, not a way that crosses the wire that equates worldly success with godly success, but a narrow road, an oftentimes difficult road, a road full of trials and temptations that every Christ follower is called to take. And that way is a way that Paul shared with Timothy as he was traveling through his own trials. 2 Timothy chapter 1, beginning at verse 13. Paul said, "Look, hold on to the standard of sound teaching that you have heard from me in the faith and the love that are in Christ Jesus. Guard the good treasure entrusted to you with the help of the Holy Spirit living in us. You're aware that all who are in Asia have turned away from me, including Phygellus and Hermogenes. May the Lord grant mercy to the household of Onesiphorus, because he has often refreshed me and was not ashamed of my chain. When he arrived in Rome, he eagerly searched for me and found me. May the Lord grant that he will find mercy from the Lord on that day. And you know very well how much service he rendered in Ephesus." See, everyone's deserted Paul in his trials and his afflictions except one man. Everyone's gone a different way. And in the face of all that, what does Paul do? Does he take the easy road? Does he chase after the mob? Does he go after public opinion? Does he renounce Christ? Does he base his actions on the opinion polls? No. He writes to his dear friend Timothy and says, "Look, their opinions aren't worth anything. Stick to God's word. Stick to the sound teaching of Jesus and guard the good treasure that's been entrusted to you with the help and the power and the grace and the mercy of the Holy Spirit dwelling in you." Paul isn't swayed by opinions. Paul isn't swayed by being locked up in jail and deserted and all the trials he's gone through. He knows he was called to be an apostle. He knows he was called to be sent out to take the good news of Jesus to a lost and hurting world. He knows that Timothy was called to be a pastor and a teacher, one called to grow people in their faith and their relationship with God. And Paul's not ashamed of the fact that he's locked up. He's not ashamed of the fact that he wears chains for Christ's sake. He's not thrown off course by some imposter called success. He counts as nothing what he's left behind. His seat on the ruling Sanhedrin, the potential to grow a mega following as a leading rabbi in the sect of the Pharisees. And he presses on to follow his calling to exercise his gifts as an apostle. And here's the thing. 2,000 years on, we're still talking about Paul. 2,000 years on, God is still ministering to us through Paul. I'm Bernie Diamond, and you're listening to Christianity Works. Just as we take this short break, I'd like to remind you that if you have a prayer need, we would absolutely love to pray for you, because the only sort of prayer that the Bible teaches about is the sort that has powerful results. Just let that sink in. The only sort of prayer the Bible teaches about is the sort that has powerful results. So if you'd like us to pray with you, in fact, if you'd like our whole prayer community to pray with you, stop by to share your prayer request. It's completely confidential. Your name won't be displayed. And in fact, while you're there, perhaps you could also pray for one or two others and leave them a word or two of encouragement. You can be such a mighty blessing to so many others by supporting them in this way. The Bible says that the prayer of the righteous is powerful and effective. So please, let us pray for you and with you, and let's just see what God does, how He intervenes, how He chooses to bless you. All right, let's head back into God's Word to see what else He has for us today. I want to finish up today by telling you about a woman with a dream, with a special gift that she'd been nurturing. When she walked out onto the stage, the audience just sneered at her. The judges rolled their eyes. She was 48 years old by her own admission, never been married, never been kissed. She was unemployed and still looking. Her hair was a mess. Her bushy eyebrows reminded me powerfully of a forest. She was frumpy at best. Her dress looked like something my mother used to wear back in the 60s. She'd been singing since she was 12 years old, she told us, and she'd always wanted to sing in front of a large audience. After she pranced out onto the stage and did a weird little jig, she was really quite eccentric, you know. One of the judges asked her what she dreamed of being. Powerfully of a forest. She was frumpy at best. Her dress looked like something my mother used to wear back in the 60s. She'd been singing since she was 12 years old, she told us, and she'd always wanted to sing in front of a large audience. After she pranced out onto the stage and did a weird little jig, she was really quite eccentric, you know. One of the judges asked her what she dreamed of becoming. A professional singer, she answered.

again, one of the judges inquired, "What are you going to be singing for us tonight?" "I dreamed a dream from Les Miserables," she said. And on her thumbs up, the audio technician pressed the button, the music began to play. She opened her mouth and began to sing, and we were all utterly gobsmacked. She sang with the voice of an angel. She sang with the power and the poise and the presence of a diva who'd graced the greatest opera stages of the world all her life. Words fail me in describing her performance that night. She brought the house down. Her name, of course, is Susan Boyle. The show was Britain's Got Talent in 2009, and within just a few weeks, over 100 million people had watched this video clip on YouTube. 100 million! Now, I've watched that video. It's just 7 minutes and 7 seconds long. I've watched it online several times now, and not once have I finished with a dry eye. The world wanted to judge this book by its cover. But before she walked out on the stage, she told the interviewer, "I am going to make this audience rock." No one believed her. No one believed her until she opened her mouth to sing these words from the stunning musical Les Miserables. I can only write them. I can't sing them to you the way she did. But let the lyrics do their work in your heart anyway. She sang, "I dreamed a dream in time gone by, when hope was high and life was worth living. I dreamed that love would never die. I dreamed that God would be forgiving. Then I was young and unafraid, and dreams were made and used and wasted. There was no ransom to be paid, no song unsung, no wine untasted. But the tigers came at night, with their voices soft as thunder, as they tear your hope apart and they turn your dream to shame. I had a dream my life would be so different from this hell that I'm living, so different now from what it seemed. Now life has killed the dream I dreamed." Those beautiful words touch us so deeply inside somewhere because they are the story of many a life. We start off with dreams about who we'll be and what we'll do. And when we're young, they tend to be bold dreams, noble dreams, altruistic dreams, dreams that find their roots somewhere deep down in our DNA, dreams about living a life that somehow we're meant to be living. Friend, that dream comes from God because God made us to be who we are. God made us to do the things that He prepared for us beforehand to do. And you see, this is why Paul goes to young Timothy. Timothy's ministering in a church. It's a tough gig. It's full of trials. It's full of grind. It's full of challenges. And the easiest thing in the world would be for Timothy to forget the gift that God gave him, to forget the call that God placed on his life, to wander off and say, "This is just too hard. I'm out of here. I can't deal with these people." And so Paul writes to him to remind him to rekindle the gift that God had placed within him through the laying on of Paul's hands. Friend, you have a gift. No doubt you have a dream. It may be buried under years of neglect. It may be buried under layers of muck. But God has placed a gift in you. God has given you the ability to do something that you can do better than just about anybody else that you know. And can I ask you something? Why do you think God put that gift in you? Why do you think God made you a certain way? Let me tell you. Because His plan was always for you to use the gift that He'd given you, not just for yourself, but for other people, for you to give that gift away, to touch other people with the love of Christ. Our passion here at Christianity Works is to see your life powerfully transformed as you draw ever closer to Jesus in a rich, dynamic relationship with Him. So if you'd like to go even deeper, then let me encourage you to stop by and explore ChristianityWorks.com, where you'll find a wealth of messages on all sorts of different subjects straight out of God's Word, and conveniently arranged so that you can find exactly what you need for today. There's so much there for you. Your free subscription to our daily fresh devotional, so you can receive a powerful scripture and some words of inspiration, hope, and encouragement each day. And remember, we would love to pray for you.

just click on the powerful prayer icon towards the bottom of the homepage. With all my heart, I know that Jesus wants to have a powerful impact on your life to help you be all He made you to be. So go on. I'm Bernie Diamond, and I'll catch you again same time next week with another message of God's love, God's grace, and God's power for each one of us in Jesus Christ.

The Bible tells us to cast all of our cares on Him because He cares for us. My friend, this is more than a promise. It's a command. So be at rest.

0: music by Don Moen with He Never Sleeps, a beautiful song inspired from Psalm 121 verse 4. Behold, he who keeps Israel shall neither sleep nor slumber. Beautiful music with scripture, always my favorite, because, you know, this is how we can also retain and remember the scriptures that are in the Bible through song, right? A lovely song there, now taking us into Running to Win with Dr. Erwin Lutzer, who, as you know, is sharing the seven signs that lead to, or that show us that Christ is coming back, or that he is on his way back. So we're going to look at sign number three today as we uncover the rise of a world dictator.
1: Let us run with endurance the race that is set before us, looking to Jesus, the founder and perfecter of our faith.
2: Could conditions get so bad that the world would cry out for a dictator to set things right? You bet. His name, the Antichrist. This coming world ruler will utter words of peace, but do deeds of war. Only the glorious physical return of Christ will stop his reign of terror. From the Moody Church in Chicago, this is Running to Win with Dr. Erwin Lutzer, whose clear teaching helps us make it across the finish line. Erwin Lutzer is in a series on seven signs of Christ's return. Today we turn to Daniel chapter 7 for sign number 3, the rise of a world dictator, and the description of the fourth empire out of which he will come.
3: He will emerge from the 10-nation confederacy, which I believe is going to be the revived Roman Empire, and he will emerge speaking words of peace. He'll be a peace candidate. We know this because in the next chapter, Daniel predicts Antiochus Epiphanes coming. And Antiochus actually prefigures Antichrist as well. And it says, through peace he shall destroy many. Or another translation says, while people are at ease, he will destroy them. He's going to be a peace candidate. I believe that Antichrist is going to sign a covenant with Israel that will be a peace covenant. Israel is weary with war. It is tired of the battles and its hassles. And so you could imagine a tremendous power developing in Europe and a man arising who is beginning to have authority over all of the other kingdoms and the countries of Europe. And he is the one who can guarantee the security of Israel. He can guarantee the fact that if there is war, this European Union will stick up with Israel and finally impose some kind of a peace on the Middle East, which has been so racked by war and terrorism throughout these many, many decades. So he's going to begin with peace. I can't imagine that he's going to begin talking about war. And so the doves of peace will fly, and the whole idea will be that now that there is going to be a union, we can finally come together and we can solve our problems. That's step number one. He emerges from the 10-nation confederacy speaking words of peace. Second step in his career, he will become an enemy of the Jews, an enemy of the Jews. Take your Bibles now and turn to Daniel chapter 9, and you understand once again that we cannot go into the context and discuss every single verse. But in Daniel chapter 9, it talks about the covenant that he makes in verse 27. He will confirm a covenant with many for 1 7. Some Bibles say for a week, because in Hebrew the word week is seven. It really means for 7 years. In the middle of the seven, he will put an end to sacrifice and offering. I take it that by that time you will have a temple in Jerusalem and sacrifices will be offered and he will be there and he will come and proclaim himself to be God, Paul says in 2 Thessalonians chapter 2. And on the wing of the temple he will set up an abomination that causes desolation until the end that is decreed is poured out on him. What is that abomination that causes desolation? I believe it is the image that he puts up there, expecting all of the Jews now to bow down and to worship this image, to break the first commandment with himself being declared to be God. And so he's going to turn against the Jews. In the book of Revelation, it talks about the fact that unless God were to hide Israel in the desert, symbolically speaking, all of the Jews would be destroyed, because the same hatred that Hitler had, the same desire to exterminate the Jewish people as has existed from time to time throughout the last seasons of history, will finally be culminated in a man who hates the Jews and desires their destruction. He will become an enemy of the Jews. Thirdly, he will begin worldwide worship. For this, take your Bible now and turn to Revelation chapter 13. Revelation chapter 13. I believe that God gave to John a vision that again recapitulates some of the same information that Daniel received. But here we have an interesting story, an interesting vision as to how the Antichrist is going to do his work. It says that John saw a beast coming out of the sea. And essentially, this beast has similarities to Daniel's beast. In fact, the animals are even the same, even though they are in a different order, because Daniel is looking at them as future, and it's as if John is looking at them at the past. But you'll notice that it says, "But he had the feet of a bear, the mouth of a lion." I'm reading now in verse 2, "The dragon gave the beast his power and his throne and great authority." I need to pause here and say a few things. It has always been the devil's intention to duplicate the work of Jesus, to mimic God. Of course, you know that when Lucifer fell, he fell because he said, "I will be like the Most High." Well, in what sense can he be like the Most High? Not in the sense that he is omnipotent and omnipresent. He knows that he cannot be like God in that regard. But he said, "I want to be like God in this, that I will be independent and make my own rules." But of course, the universe cannot handle two gods. And so what the devil would like to do is to duplicate the religion that is found in the scriptures, and in so duplicating it so that he can dupe people to believe that he is the true God, he is the one who is supposed to be worshiped. That's the agenda. Now think this through. If that's what the devil wants to do, it only makes sense that he would have a trinity just like there is the trinity that God has, Father, Son, and Holy Spirit. What you find in Revelation 13 now is a trinity as well. Let's look at the text. Let's find the three personalities that try to take over at the end of time. I already read it there a moment ago in verse 2, the last part of the verse. "The dragon gave the beast his power." There's two of them. The dragon is the devil. He is the one who is also worshipped here, as we shall see in a moment. And he gives power to the beast. The beast is Antichrist. And you'll notice it says, verse 3, "One of the heads of the beast seemed to have a fatal wound, but the fatal wound had been healed." I don't think it's supposition to suggest that what's really happening here is Antichrist would like to duplicate the resurrection of Jesus Christ. And so it appears as if he's been killed. In fact, later on it talks about the wound that was made with the sword. It looks as if he's dead. And lo and behold, the whole world wanders after this and is concerned about it and is astonished because this person who appeared to be dead is raised again. You'll notice it says, "The whole world was astonished and followed the beast. Men worshiped the dragon because he had given authority to the beast, and they also worshiped the beast and asked, 'Who is like the beast and who can make war against him?' And they worshiped both the Father," as it were, the dragon, which is Satan, and they worshiped the Antichrist who stands in the place of Jesus. They worship both of them, just like we worship God the Father and we worship God the Son, in the very same way people worship this unholy Trinity. Now notice in verse 5, "The beast was given a mouth to utter proud words and blasphemies. To exercise his authority for 42 months, he opened his mouth to blaspheme God and to slander his name and his dwelling place and those who live in heaven. He was given power to make war against the saints and to conquer them. And he was given authority over every tribe, people, language, and nation." Wow. "And all the inhabitants of the earth will worship the beast. All those whose names have not been written in the book of life, belonging to the Lamb that was slain from the creation of the world." Awesome. The worship during that period of time is so important that that's why the next message that I preach is going to be simply on end time religion and the kind of religion that will operate during that period of time. It's too important to simply deal with in passing. But I want you to notice that the authority of the beast is absolutely overwhelming, and all worship him. Now, I believe that there will be saints during the tribulation period because they will be converted sovereignly by God, and the everlasting gospel will be preached and so forth. And that's why you have saints that appear here, even though many of us think that we ourselves are going to be snatched away and already in heaven. But I want you to notice the authority that he has. Men and women throughout the whole world worshiping him. Finally, at last, the religions of the world will be unified, except that there are some, God's people, who do not worship the beast. And as a result of that, as we shall see in a moment, they are in terrible, terrible difficulty. Now, we've talked about the dragon who corresponds to God the Father. We've spoken about the beast, the Antichrist, who corresponds to Christ. Who then is the one who corresponds to the Holy Spirit? Well, he's mentioned here in verse 11. He is the one who later on is called the false prophet. You'll notice it says in verse 11, "Then I saw another beast coming out of the earth. He had two horns like a lamb, but he spoke like a dragon. He exercised all the authority of the first beast on his behalf and made the earth and its inhabitants worship the first beast." Let's pause here for a moment and remind ourselves that the responsibility of the Holy Spirit is to point to Christ. Jesus said regarding the Holy Spirit, "He will not speak of himself, but he shall speak of me." Notice how this beast now does not want to attract any personal attention, but he causes other people to worship the first beast, and he does miracles to prove it. You'll notice it says that he is able. Verse 12, "He exercised all the authority of the first beast on his behalf and made the earth and its inhabitants worship the first beast whose fatal wound had been healed." And you'll notice he performed great and miraculous signs, even causing fire to come down from heaven to earth in full view of men. Because of the signs he was given power to do on behalf of the first beast, he deceived the inhabitants of the earth. He ordered them to set up an image in honor of the beast who was wounded by the sword and yet lived. That's maybe the abomination of desolation, when there is an image actually set up there next to the temple, as Daniel said, and Jewish people are supposed to bow down and worship that image. They are to worship the beast. Notice it says, "He was given power to give breath to the image of the first beast so that it could speak and cause all who refused to worship the image of the beast to be killed." Now, does that mean that Satan has the ability to give life? I don't think so. It could be that this is some kind of fakery, trickery, where he takes an image and actually appears to give the image life, and that is proof that everyone should worship the image and to worship the beast that the image represents. And if not, they are put to death. Well, thank you for hanging in. We've been quoting a lot of scripture, or I should say reading a lot of scripture. Antichrist is going to set up a worldwide religion, and most will follow it.
4: Well, my friend, this is Pastor Lutzer. Terrifying times are predicted in the scripture. But yet, for those of us who know Jesus Christ as Savior, our future is going to be blessed.
1: Erwin Lutzer has brought part two of The Rise of a World Dictator, the third sign in a series on seven signs of Christ's return. Next time, why the Antichrist does what he does despite knowing his doom is certain. Yes. Running to Win comes to you as a ministry of the Moody Church.
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0: 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And then we'll have some music in between Fresh that will lead us then to Woman to Woman at 9:50, where Mrs. Freed invites us to open up to Psalm 37, where she'll share about how God has all that concerns us in His hands. Some encouragement coming your way right here on TWR Peer Talk.
6: Have you ever noticed how love always seems to cost you something? The more deeply you love someone, the higher is the price that's demanded of you. To love truly is to surrender your comfort, your pride, your plans, and that's confronting. Hi, I'm Bernie Diamond, and welcome again to Fresh. So imagine being offered your dream opportunity, but the timing is downright awful. Perhaps it means moving tomorrow, or leaving your family, or missing a friend's funeral, or walking away from everything familiar. You'd wrestle with that, wouldn't you? We all would. And that's exactly the tension that Jesus pressed into here. Luke chapter 9, beginning at verse 59. Jesus said to another man, "Follow me." But the man said, "Lord, let me go and bury my father first." But Jesus said to him, "Let the people who are dead bury their own dead. You must go and tell about God's kingdom." Another man said, "I'll follow you, Lord, but first let me go and say goodbye to my family." Jesus said, "Anyone who begins to plow a field but looks back isn't prepared for God's kingdom." Now, that sounds brutal, absolutely. But Jesus wasn't dismissing love or family. He was exposing divided hearts. His love is so fierce, so complete, that it can't settle for second place. To follow Jesus means trusting that His call, however inconvenient, however painful even, flows from His perfect love. Because when we put Him first in our hearts, in our lives, every other love finds its rightful place. Sometimes obedience hurts, but the only way to truly live is to let His love lead. No turning back. That's God's Word, fresh for you today. Yeah, powerful stuff. Just imagine the power that would be unleashed in your life, power to become all that God made you to be, if you allowed Him to speak His Word into your heart every day.

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0: Hello, friends. By way of a change today, see if you can manage to share a plane trip with me while you sit in your chair, rest in your bed, or whatever you are doing. It will have to be a flight of your imagination as you follow me on my trip. I was getting near to the end of my very special holiday and had said goodbye to my friends who had accompanied me to the airport. I was checked in and soon boarded the aircraft that was on the runway quite near, ready for takeoff. Sitting by a window, I looked out and saw my friends near the building, and they were waving, and so was I. But I doubt if they saw me, though I saw them plainly, even as we took off up into the sky. This was only meant to be a short flight of about half an hour. Well, not long before we were due to land, an announcement was made that it was not possible to land at our destination because the airport was fogged in to ground level. So we were being diverted to another airport to await instructions. We circled for a while and then eventually landed. And I had not an idea of where we were. All I knew was that this was not where I was meant to be. People were talking to each other about it. And I suppose it meant upset plans for quite a few of them. And I thought of my friends who would be waiting to meet me. Where am I? How far from the other airport? What will happen now? These thoughts came into my mind, but just as quickly as they did, I had real peace as I committed it to the Lord. It never really bothered me, and I just watched from my window the activity going on around. The Lord had my time in his hands, and he knew about the friends who were meeting me, so I left it with him, thinking all the time of the words, "Commit thy way unto the Lord, trust also in him, and he shall bring it to pass." Why should I spend time on futile worrying? His word was my peace at that moment. Well, it was about an hour and a half later that permission was given for us to take off again for our first destination. And soon we were airborne once more and on the way. The fog had lifted, allowing the plane to come into land. Commit thy way, trust also in him, and he shall bring it to pass. Maybe there's a thought for someone in that verse just now, while you wing your way with me. However, once more, we were on the ground, through the formalities that are essential, and I collected my luggage, put it on a trolley, and went through to where my friends should be waiting for me. But there seemed to be such a sea of faces. How would I know them, because I hadn't met them personally before? I pushed my trolley and kept my eyes open. Then there they were, right beside me, with a slip of paper on which were written the letters TWR. He shall bring it to pass, yes. There was no effort on my part. Everything just fitted together. It didn't take long for us to get to know each other. And what blessed fellowship we enjoyed during our drive to the lovely city of Pretoria, where I spent my last 5 days. It was a fellowship that increased as the days went by. What a refuge the Christian has when things do not go according to plan. To be utterly persuaded that the Lord has all that concerns us in his hands, and if we will stay our hearts and minds upon him, he will give us perfect peace in place of worry and anxiety. I was so encouraged to realize once more that the Lord was interested in the small things as well as the big, and leaving them with him, he undertook each time. We do get baffled sometimes when things go seemingly the wrong way. But how much better to let the Lord take over and bring things to pass for us in his way. And you know, he is never baffled at all. Just for a few minutes, let's take a peep at some of the verses in Psalm 37 to get encouragement for today. There's plenty of good advice given to us, but then advice is often given but seldom taken. But we need to act upon what the psalmist is saying here if we would prove the truth of his words. Verse 3 reads, "Trust in the Lord and do good, so shalt thou dwell in the land, and verily thou shalt be fed." If we want to prove the latter part, namely that the Lord will provide for us, then we must pay attention to the first part, because they go together. And the Lord has never been known to fail those who really trust in him. Long ago it was written, there hath not failed one word of all his good promise. Yes, friends may fail and let us down. We may see failure to care on every hand. But the sure word is that if we trust in the Lord, he will look after our concerns. The next verse says, delight thyself also in the Lord, and he shall give thee the desires of thine heart. That seems good enough, doesn't it? We have to be careful here, though, and remember that the first word is, delight thyself also in the Lord, and that is very important if we are to see the fulfillment of our desires and requests. Delight thyself also in the Lord. Trust and delight, and it will surely be true that if he is our delight, then we will desire only those things that will please him. There must always be in our hearts submission to what he knows is best for us. And even our Saviour himself said, not as I will, but as thou wilt. And then we read that when we commit our way unto the Lord, he shall bring forth our righteousness as the light and our judgment as the noonday. The blessed possibility of committing all that concerns us to him, not just travel plans and movements from one place to the other, but everything that comes into our day to make our lives up. He will honour, he will vindicate, he will bring to pass what is necessary. And this kind of commitment means to really hand it over to him, not the sort of thing that does it with one hand while holding onto it with the other. That will never give peace. It means to let go of whatever it is right into his hand and let him be free to work things out for you. I read in one of Mrs. Cowman's books one day these words, commit and then committed, trust his word. Has he not said that he will bring thee through? Trust his strong arm, and when wild storms are heard, believe he holds them still. By his strong will. Trust him, the wise, the faithful, and the true. Well, I hope you've enjoyed your trip, and remember, trust, delight, and commit. Bye-bye, and the Lord bless you.
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3: Conviction, my friends, is not a bad thing. It's a gift from God. If you're here right now and you're feeling pain in your spirit because of something that you've done, then you better thank God for the gift of pain that's pulling you away from whatever you're involved in. It's God being good to you.

0: 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Mark is founding pastor of New Life Community Church in Chicago. I'm Wayne Shepherd. Today is the last message in our series, Breaking Free, What It Means to Walk Tall Again, and it's our hope that Mark's messages have been helpful to you. Whether it's breaking generational cycles or learning how to be released from chains or holding you captive, it takes some bold steps and obedience to overcome these kinds of forces that keep us stuck. You know, Mark, we have these smartphones in our hands now everywhere we go, and there's also a compass on that phone.
1: We do, and where would we be without Google Maps?
0: Yeah, and GPS.
1: Or Waze, which is one of my favorites. Yeah. It tells me where the accident is.
0: GPS has saved my marriage a number of times.
1: But you know, this message really is about navigating a clear conscience. And so many of us, well, we have a conscience that's been defiled, and people say, well, what is conscience? And there's a difference between the Holy Spirit and conscience, but God works in our conscience to point us truly to true north. Mm-hmm. And so I really desire that you would not be living with a defiled conscience. And we're going to find out how to move in that direction.
0: Yeah, how to live with a clean conscience. Here's Mark with today's message.
1: Us Chicagoans, we always know that east is the lake. So we always, that's east, so we point to the lake. But if you're out of Chicago in the middle of nowhere and someone says, what's north, what's south, what's east and west, and you don't have any landmarks to identify that, what a compass does is it simply, you wiggle it around and it points to north, and you always know where the compass points is north, and the opposite is south. Morally, we have a lot of questions of, is this right or is this wrong? Is this good or is this bad? Your conscience is that moral compass that if you wiggle it around a little bit, if it's working well, it's always going to point you to what is right and to what is wrong. It's built inside of you. It's not something that you have to create. It's something that God created you with. In fact, if we read Romans chapter 2, verses 14 through 15, I don't have time to get into it, but it basically says even the Gentiles or the people without God have a moral compass. It's not just Christians that have a compass, no moral compass. It is a God design inside of us. There's an intuitive understanding, a spiritual understanding of what is right and what is morally right and what is morally wrong. And it's built inside of us because we're made in the image of God. The problem is that sometimes that compass gets broken. Sometimes that compass gets corrupted. Sometimes that compass becomes dysfunctional. I remember a couple of years ago when my son was just learning how to drive, we gave him his first trip out of the area that he knew and understood, and he was going to take my younger son to a concert in Schaumburg, and he had never been to Schaumburg, didn't really know where it was, and so I just said to him, hey, just follow the GPS. Well, he had never used a GPS before either, didn't really know how to use it that well, and so I got a call after an hour or so, and he said, Dad, I have no idea where I'm at. I'm supposed to be in Schaumburg, he said, and I'm at Harlem. And I think he was at Harlem and the Stevenson. I said, you're far away from Schaumburg here. Because although he had a GPS, he wasn't really sure how to use the GPS, and it was confusing. Some of us are like that. You started off with a good compass, but somehow your compass has gotten broken, and you've ended up in a place in life, and you say, how did I get here? I mean, look at where I'm at, and look at what I'm doing, and look at what I'm involved in. How in the world did I end up here? And so today we're going to look at what it means to restore that inner compass, get back to a place where you clearly understand right from wrong, good and bad, up and down, and how you can set your inner compass free to really help guide you in a better way. 1 Timothy chapter 1, verses 18 through 19, the Apostle Paul is speaking to Timothy, and he says, Timothy, my son, I give you this instruction in keeping with the prophecies made about you. Timothy was the protege of the Apostle Paul. He was an apprentice that the Apostle Paul invested a lot into, and so the book of Timothy is basically like an instructional manual for young leaders, young spiritual leaders. So that by following them, you may fight the good fight, hold on to faith, and a good what? Conscience. If you don't hold on to faith and don't hold on to a good conscience, the Apostle Paul says, some have rejected these and so have shipwrecked their faith. Paul is talking about these teachings that he's given Timothy so that his faith will be strong and his conscience will be clear. And what Paul says is if you don't hang on to these teachings and understand them, then you will lose your faith and you will lose your conscience and you will shipwreck your spiritual life. Listen to me well, this is really important. When your conscience goes bad, you will weaken or lose your faith. If you live with a bad conscience long enough, it will drain the energy of your faith. It will weaken your faith, your resolve, your understanding of God, and you will eventually find yourself shipwrecked. You were never meant to live with a bad conscience for a long time. You were meant to allow your conscience to begin to steer you in the right direction. Early on in this chapter, the Apostle Paul tells Timothy, the goal of this command, he was talking to them about not listening to false teaching or wrong teaching or arguing with people and fables, but listening to the Word of God. He says, the goal of this command is love, which comes, where does love come from? The kind of love that God wants us to have comes from a pure heart, a good conscience, and sincere faith. A pure heart, a good conscience, and sincere faith. When our heart is not pure, when our conscience is not clean, and when our faith is not strong, we cannot love others and have that relationship with others that God really wants us to have. So a clear conscience affects our relationship with others, and it affects our faith in God as well. So let me talk to you a little bit about this thing that we call a conscience. Now, I don't want you to confuse the Holy Spirit and your conscience. Your conscience is a part of you that has the ability to examine and distinguish what is right and what is wrong, what is moral and what is immoral. The Holy Spirit, the third person of the Godhead, God the Father, God the Son, and God the Holy Spirit, the Holy Spirit is that spiritual person of God that comes into our life and resurrects our spirit inside of us, and the Holy Spirit becomes a guide or a coach to our conscience. And so our conscience and the Holy Spirit work hand in hand to keep us on track. Are you following with me? Okay. The Holy Spirit is the voice of God, the person of God, the influence of God that helps resurrect our inner compass called our conscience and keeps our conscience on track. And so, have you ever done something that you knew was wrong and you felt terrible about it? Like, it's hard to live with this. That is a combination of your conscience. If you're a believer, it's a combination of your conscience and the work of the Holy Spirit letting you know that there is pain in doing what is wrong and you need to fix what is wrong and make it right. Some people run from pain, but you know pain is a gift. There's a disease that keeps people from feeling pain. And I've seen this documented. And so a person that can feel no pain will put their hand on a hot stove and not feel the pain of it, and they'll burn their fingers. They'll poke themselves in the head or hit themselves, and if they feel no pain, they'll damage themselves. They can go blind or lose a finger. Why? Because the gift of pain tells us this is bad for you. If this stove is hot, take your hand off this stove fast or you will damage yourself. So it's a gift. Pain tells us move away from it fast before you get worse. Are you tracking with me? That's the gift of pain. Spiritually, Our conscience and the Holy Spirit, when we go down a road that's wrong or damaging to our life with God, there is spiritual pain that comes to cause us to pull away from it rapidly so that we won't become more damaged. Conviction, my friends, is not a bad thing. It's a gift from God. If you're here right now and you're feeling pain in your spirit because of something that you've done, then you better thank God for the gift of pain that's pulling you away from whatever you're involved in. It's God being good to you. And so, as we look at conscience, as we look at what it means to have a good conscience or a bad conscience, I want to help you understand what a dysfunctional conscience is, or broken conscience. First, let's start with there, and then I'm going to talk to you about how to fix your conscience if your conscience has been broken. Number one, the Bible talks about a seared conscience. A seared conscience. In 1 Timothy chapter 4, verse 2, it says, such teaching comes through hypocritical liars whose consciences have been seared as with a hot iron. A seared conscience is a conscience that is so bad that it no longer works at all. That's a seared conscience.
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1: You don't get a seared conscience right away. A seared conscience is something that gets worse and worse and worse and worse and worse until it totally stops to work. Have you ever read stories or seen on the news people that just do atrocious things and seem not to feel one tinge of guilt about it? And you ask yourself, how could they do that? Psychologists call them psychopaths. People that have no feeling at all or empathy for others and can hurt and damage and do almost anything and not seem to be bothered by it at all. Well, in psychological terms, it may be called a psychopath. In spiritual terms, it's called a seared conscience. That something has gone so bad, so wrong, so long, so difficult that the conscience has been seared, and that person no longer feels any guilt about doing wrong, that they can do atrocious things and not bat an eye over it. They feel nothing inside. They're numb inside because they've allowed their conscience to be broken. But let me tell you something about sociopaths. There's no one, no matter if they're a serial killer or how bad they've gotten, that didn't start off with a good conscience. They weren't born that way. Something happened in their life that started to sear their conscience and break their conscience. In the beginning, it was different, but it got worse and worse and worse until it became so dysfunctional, so bad, so deep, so broken that now they feel nothing as they inflict pain on other people. That's a seared conscience. Secondly, the Bible talks about a defiled conscience. A defiled conscience is a conscience that has lost its ability to correctly discern between right and wrong. It's less broken than a seared conscience. It just means that this compass doesn't work. It points west when it should be pointing north. It points east when it should be pointing north. That's a seared conscience. Titus chapter 1:15 says, to the pure all things are pure, but to those who are corrupted and do not believe, nothing is pure. In fact, both their minds and their consciences are corrupted. You see, a corrupt conscience means that it's like rust has set into your spiritual compass and it's broken. And so you no longer see what's clearly what's right or what's wrong. It says it's corrupt. To the pure, all things are pure. To the corrupt, all things are corrupt. Have you ever been around someone that's really pure of heart and maybe a little bit more innocent? And so they just, you know, to them, they see the good in everything. But then you go around someone that, well, maybe someone, for example, that everything is a sexual innuendo. And so they read into every, maybe there's someone at work like that, and everything you say, they kind of corrupt it and turn it into something like that. And you know that you're going to be around them, and to the pure, everything is pure. To the corrupt, everything's corrupt. They see the bad in everything. They see the corrupt in everything because their conscience has been corrupted. And then thirdly, he talks about the weak conscience. It says in a weak conscience is a conscience that is immature or oversensitive because improper teaching or understanding. In 1 Corinthians chapter 8, verse 12, it says, when you sin against your brothers in this way and wound their weak conscience, you sin against Christ. Let me put it this way. A weak conscience is a conscience that may run into stumbling blocks because of someone else's actions. For example, let's say that you've never had a problem with alcohol, never had a problem with drinking, and so you're a believer, and to you, it's no big issue to go to the local tavern, and while everybody's drinking out there, you drink a Mountain Dew. And they're having their Jack Daniels, and they're having their Bud Lights, and they're getting buzzed and drunk, but you're having your Mountain Dew, and it doesn't affect you, and you talk to them, and you're in that environment, and it's no big issue. But there's a brother at your home group, let's say, that they come out of a background of alcoholism. And before, their life was, I get drunk, I get blasted, it's partying, and I'm trying to break out of this, and it's really difficult for me, and it's hard, and I'm fighting every weekend not to go to the bar scene, not to go to that old scene of pick up and hang out and get high and get drunk, and it's really, really difficult to leave it behind. But since your conscience is not bothered by going to the tavern and having a 7-Up, you invite this brother along with you, and you say, hey, want to hang out with me? And they say, yeah. And they go with you, and you're driving. You say, where are we going? We're going to the tavern. You see, your conscience is strong and clear, and you don't have any problem with that. But as soon as that brother with a weaker conscience walks into that tavern, then suddenly all of the temptations he's been fighting start to drag him down, and he tries to resist and he tries to say no, but your strong conscience has led a brother with a weaker conscience into a tavern, and before you know it, your conscience has become a stumbling block to them because now they're back to the same old thing. They've opened up the door and they're getting drunk again and high again, and you say, well, how did this happen? Well, I was staying away, but this brother took me there. You see, your conscience has become a stumbling block to a person with a weaker conscience. Am I making sense here? You see, it's not just, is this good for me? You have to ask yourself, is this a stumbling block to others? This is a stumbling block to others. And sometimes what is not a stumbling block to us becomes a stumbling block to others, and our conscience can lead a person with a weaker conscience into a difficulty or into sin. So, he goes on to tell us, here's what happens when we have a troubled conscience. When your conscience is not clear and you're living with a defiled conscience, a conscience that is weighed down, a conscience that has stuff, unfinished business on it, then this is what happens. Listen to what it says in Psalms chapter 32, verses 1 through 4. He goes on to tell us, here's what happens when we have a troubled conscience. When your conscience is not clear and you're living with a defiled conscience, a conscience that is weighed down, a conscience that has stuff, unfinished business on it, then this is what happens. Listen to what it says in Psalms chapter 32, verses 1 through 4. Blessed is he whose

0: You know how great it is to live with a clean conscience? How good it is to go to bed at night and not toss and turn because you feel like, ah, I don't want to think about what's the things that I've done or need to get right. You know the freedom of feeling like when you come into a house of worship that you can worship God without shame? Do you know the liberty of being able to know that you're not perfect, but you are forgiven, and everything that God has called you to deal with, you've dealt with, and so you have a clear conscience? When someone asks you to do something, you don't say, well, no, I can't because I don't know. I just don't feel right. I feel, no, you have a clear conscience. There's no guilt. There's no shame. There's no foothold that the enemy has on your life. You're clear. You're clean. You're walking well before the Lord. No one's perfect, so no one, I'm not talking about perfection. I'm just talking about a clean conscience. The gift of a clean conscience is powerful. In fact, David in the psalmist says, blessed is he whose transgressions are forgiven, whose sins are covered. Blessed is the man whose sins the Lord does not count against him, and in whose spirit there is no deceit. In other words, blessed is the man who's dealt with his issues. On the other hand, he says, when I kept silent, my bones wasted away. Through my groaning all day long, for day and night your hand was heavy upon me, and my strength was sapped. If your conscience is not clear, there are three things that happen to you. Your physical health deteriorates. Do you realize that your spiritual condition can drag your physical health down? Your physical health deteriorates. He said, when I kept silence, my bones wasted away. That's another way of saying I just felt lousy physically. I felt worn down, beat up. You know, how many of you, when you're struggling with anxiety or working through stuff in your life and you know things aren't right, you go to bed at night and then you wake up and you feel like, I feel like I just got run over by a truck and I should feel like I have energy for the day, but I feel like I got up and I don't feel rested. Because your conscience is dragging things around that it shouldn't be dragging around. He says, through my groanings all day long, he implies that he's sort of in pain, in spiritual pain all day long. His inner joy has been diminished. He no longer has joy. He's groaning instead of laughing. He doesn't have joy. Let me tell you something about energy. Scripture says that the joy of the Lord is my strength. When I have no joy, I have no strength. The more joy you have in God, the more energy and strength you have. But when you lose your joy, you lose your strength.
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0: Maranatha Music singing The Heart of Worship on TWR Peer Talk. And let's keep that heart of worship, especially as we head into Turning Point with Dr. David Jeremiah. He'll be showing us from scripture how there is a battle for humanity's soul. There's a battle for your soul and my soul. And so what do we need to do to ensure that we are committed to God and that we are overcoming those powers that want to pull us away from God? Well, we'll find out up next.
1: Think about how much time and effort you put into caring for your body, which is temporary. Is it more than you've put into caring for your eternal soul? Today on Turning Point, Dr. David Jeremiah explains the value of enriching your soul, especially in this age of increased attacks by the enemy. From his new series on spiritual warfare, here's David to conclude his message, The Battle for Your Soul.
2: And today we continue what we started yesterday as we look at the war zone for this battle. The war zone is your soul. Your soul is the target of the enemy. He wants to destroy your soul. The Bible says, Satan goes about as a roaring lion, seeking whom he may devour. He wants to devour your soul. He wants to keep you from the joy of the Lord. He wants to keep you from strength and from victory. And the Bible tells us about that. It teaches us what to do in response to it. And this series is all about the battle for your soul. Today is part two of the introductory message, which deals with what your soul is, why it's important, what God says about it, how the Word of God emphasizes it, and sort of sets the stage for what we're going to talk about in the next few weeks. If you don't already have a copy of it because it was sent to you, maybe you're a club member and you got one already, but you can get a copy of this book, The Battle for Your Soul, by simply sending a gift of any size to Turning Point and asking for your copy. When you get the book, we'll send you a special bookmark that will be a blessing to you as well. And now here is part two of The Battle for Your Soul. Your soul completes your body. Your soul connects you to God. And thirdly, your soul continues for eternity. Here's some good news or bad news, depending on who you are. You're sitting in this room today, you all have one thing in common. You have a soul that is going to live forever. It's not true what some people teach, that if you're not a Christian, when you die, you just die and that's it. You are going to be alive somewhere forever. You're either going to be alive in the presence of God in heaven or alive in eternal hell. But you will live forever. Your soul will never die. Your body will die one day. It will return to dust, just as Scripture says, to await the resurrection and redemption. But your soul will continue on without dying, awareness of its surroundings. Let me give you a clear-cut illustration to help you understand what I'm saying. When Rachel gave birth to her son, Benjamin, the Scripture tells us she experienced hard labor and she died with a quiet but profound phrase. The Bible describes what happened. And so it was, as her soul was departing, she called his name Benoni. The Bible describes Rachel's death as the time when her soul was departing. Her body remained, but Rachel was gone. Even the death of Jesus is described in similar terms. On the cross, after bearing the weight of the world's sin, we are told that Jesus yielded up his spirit. Even more personally, he said, Father, into your hands I commit my spirit. And James explains the body without the spirit is dead. You can't have life without the soul. This is one of the central truths of the gospel. Your life on earth is temporary, but your soul is eternal. That's why I'm so intentional to help you understand what it means to know God. Because when you open up the part of you that God created, you open up your soul to God and you become a Christian, you not only have gained this life, but you escaped death in the future and gained eternal life with Jesus Christ. It also means that our decisions that we make here, especially our response to Jesus Christ, will echo throughout eternity. Jesus made this unmistakably clear. Matthew 25:46 says, "These will go away unto everlasting punishment, but the righteous into eternal life." There's only two ways, two avenues, two destinies. You either get your soul right with God and go to heaven, or you just keep on putting it off and neglect your soul, and then you die before you get it right, and you are doomed forever. Death seals every decision. The Prince of Preachers, Charles Spurgeon, imagined the horror of neglecting the soul. He says, "What will be the very cry of a man when dying, he looks back on his whole life and says, 'I was busy here and there. I did nothing for Christ. My life is gone.' And then he looks into the dim future and he sees no brightness there. And he says, 'Woe is me. My soul is lost. I tried to gain the whole world and I've lost my soul. Everything that I did with so much toil and effort now turns out to be mere trifling. For my soul is lost forever and all is lost forever.'" And then Spurgeon, in the next paragraph, gave me a sentence to give you. Here it is. "May this dreadful ruin of soul and life and everything never happen to any one of you." Your soul is incredibly and inconceivably valuable. And just like everything else, when something is valuable, others want to take it, to claim it for their own. Satan is on a war campaign against your soul and mine. That's why you are currently involved in a war, whether you like it or not. It's true. So that's your soul. But what about the battle for your soul? Most people don't wake up thinking, "I'm stepping into a battlefield today." We wake up thinking about emails and appointments and errands and problems and obligations. But beneath all of that, behind every conversation, every decision, every temptation, there's another reality. There is an invisible conflict shaping visible outcomes. What if we could see the invisible world? What if we had some kind of goggles and we put these glasses on, they would enable us to see spiritual conflict encased in the world? The Bible often talks about the invisible world and the unseen realm. Colossians says, "For by him all things were created that are in heaven, that are in earth, visible and invisible." I wish I could pass out some lenses or night vision goggles to all of us today that would allow you to see the spiritual conflict that is raging around us. One man in the Bible actually got that privilege. I don't know if you remember this story or not, but in 2 Kings chapter 6, the prophet Elisha was trapped in the city of Dothan by a surrounding army of Syrian soldiers who were intent on capturing him. Elisha was with the king, and so many soldiers were coming against them. Elisha told his servant, "Do not fear, for those who are with us are more than those who are with them." And I can see the servant thinking, "Are you kidding me? There ain't nobody with us." Then Elijah prayed, "Lord, I pray, open his eyes that he might see." And suddenly the servant saw the mountains full of angelic forces appearing as horses and chariots of fire all around. He saw what was there that before had been invisible. I can't hand out special goggles to you today, but we do have a set of biblical binoculars made up of the Old Testament and the New Testament. And both of these lenses help us to see those things that are invisible, to evade the dangers, and to remember that we need not fear. Because those who are for us are more than those who are against us, whether we see it or not. What I want you to do in this sermon series is to help yourself by more clearly seeing spiritual warfare through the lens of Scripture. Whether you see it physically or not, or feel it personally or not, I'm telling you, we are in a war, and Satan is trying to destroy our soul. Stu Weber wrote it this way. He said, "Every Christian is a walking battlefield. Every believer carries deep within himself a terrible conflict. It's a flat-out, knock-down, drag-out war, and when it's over, you want to be counted among those who are still standing." The Bible teaches us that we are up against an axis of evil, made up of three things: something that's around us, something that's within us, and something that's above us. The Bible calls these three things the world, the flesh, and the devil. It was spoken of way back in the 3rd century when Origen talked about it.
3: Augustine of Hippo, a great church father, warned against it. Thomas Aquinas understood it better than most. And theologians were drawing together what Scripture already teaches. And one of the most repeated military maxims of all time is know your enemy. Ladies and gentlemen, I'm identifying the enemy today. Here's our enemy. It's the world, the flesh, and the devil. These three things come against Christians. Whether you like it or not, whether you believe it or not, whether you understand it or not, you are in a battle against those three things. Let's talk first of all about the battle around you. We are told in Romans 12, do not let the world conform you. Do not be conformed by the world. Phillips' translation says, don't let the world squeeze you into its mold. What is the world? It's not a globe, not a map. The world in the Scripture is the corrupted culture we live in. It's the system that drives society. It values priorities, demands, and expectations. It's the stream that flows downhill and pressures us to follow the crowd rather than obey the will and word of God. If we are not careful, that current will pull us far away from where God intends us to be. Think of it as a magnetic field. In physical sense, the earth acts like a giant magnet because deep inside, far beneath our feet, there is a core made mostly of molten iron and nickel that is constantly moving. And this liquid metal swirls and flows. It creates electrical currents. And those currents generate a magnetic field that surrounds the entire planet. This is what makes compasses point north. In a cultural and spiritual sense, the world creates a magnetic field for us, the world system that pulls us toward evil. We feel this tug whenever we review our children's textbooks, when we monitor the social media of our young people, when we visit college campuses with our students and hear their anti-Christian bias. We also feel the world's gravitational tug when we feel pressured at work to keep our Christian convictions to ourselves, or when laws are passed that threaten our freedom to live out our beliefs and we just say nothing. We are living in a world system that is fundamentally out of step with Jesus Christ. And every week that goes by, as I study what's happening in the world, I see another evidence of the buildup against Christians. If you say you're a Christian, you will have many friends, but you will have at least a few enemies too. The Bible says, be not conformed to the world. Don't let the world system and all of its materialism and everything else pour you into its mold. Number two, we battle that which is around us and we battle that which is inside of us. We battle the world and the flesh. What in the world is the flesh? It's not your skin on bones. The word flesh is a word that speaks of your inward desires. And someone has said the flesh is everything you were before you met Christ. And the Bible says everything you were before you met Christ is still there and still trying to bring you back to where you were before you became a Christian. And through the lusts of the flesh, we can be taunted into doing that which is evil. You say, well, maybe that's for some people. I don't know that I ever have the lust of the flesh. I'm going to tell you a story about a man who is, in my estimation, the most godly man who ever walked on this earth apart from Jesus Christ. His name was Paul. And I want you to listen to what he confesses about himself. We know that the law is spiritual, but I am unspiritual, sold as a slave to sin. I do not understand what I do, for what I want to do, I do not do. For what I hate, that's what I do. And if I do what I do not want to do, I agree that the law is good. As it is no longer I myself who do it, but sin that's living in me. For I know that good itself does not dwell in me, that is, in my sinful nature. For I have the desire to do what is good, but I cannot carry it out. For I do not do the good I want to do, but the evil I do not want to do, and this I keep on doing. Have you ever felt that way? Yeah, of course you do. And you know how you pray when that happens? Lord, it's me again. I know we talked about this before. The most godly man I know about in the world's history is Paul. He gave us over a third of the New Testament in his writings. But here's Paul saying, I can't do what I want to do. What I want to do, I don't do. And the things I don't want to do, I end up doing. Woe is me. And it's not until you get to the 8th chapter where he gives us the whole ministry of the Holy Spirit that we realize none of us can withstand this if we don't depend on the Holy Spirit and ask him to give us his strength, watch over us. I know you've experienced that struggle. That's the struggle you have within you, because there's an enemy out there who wants to destroy you. We are fighting both the world and the flesh. God has given us bodies with real legitimate needs, but our desires can become distorted. Even the Apostle Paul spoke of disciplining his body. He said on one occasion, I keep my body under. In other words, I stay in control of my body. I don't let my body destroy me. So this is the battle around you, that's the world, and the battle within you, that's the flesh. Flesh is really the self of you. And if you want to remember that, take the word flesh, take the H off the end and spell it backwards, and it's the word self. The flesh is yourself, apart from God. And then there's the battle above you, the devil who is trying to destroy your soul. This is the battle above you. Jesus warned us about it. He said that Satan does not come except to steal and to kill and to destroy. He said, I have come that you might have life and have it more abundantly. Peter gave us the most serious warning, in my estimation, concerning the devil. He said, be sober, be vigilant, because your adversary, the devil, walks around like a roaring lion seeking whom he may devour. We're Christians. Our sins are forgiven. We're on our way to heaven. And Satan is out to devour us. You say, what does that mean? We're not talking about physical devouring. What Satan wants to do is devour the person you are for any valuable ministry in the kingdom. Devour your testimony, devour your courage, devour your prayer, devour everything that's about you that he's not about. And the Bible says he walks around like a roaring lion seeking whom he may devour. He's been with you occasionally, as he has been with me. Not long after the assassination of Abraham Lincoln, an artist named John McGee created a striking lithograph. It showed that John Wilkes Booth was holding a pistol standing outside the balcony where Lincoln sat in Ford's Theater. Behind him in this drawing is a dark, sinister figure whispering in Booth's ear and pointing him toward his victim. The catastrophic effects of that one act of evil seem to come from more than just mere human wickedness. Satan was involved in that. We see the devil's footprints a lot these days in things that happen from here and there. Something just too evil for a man to come up with by himself. It's got to be of the enemy, Satan. Satan's primary goal is to keep people from receiving the free gift of eternal life, made possible through the death and resurrection of Jesus. And as soon as they become Christians, you get on his hit list. Why is it that sometimes you end up doing stuff you know you shouldn't do and you don't even want to do it, but you just do it? Because you let the old nature take control. You let the old nature, the flesh that lives in you that didn't leave when you became a Christian, and you revert to old things. I've said this to you more and more over the years because I believe it more and more. You have a choice. You have a choice about your natures. You remember this poem? Two natures beat within my breast. The one is foul, the one is blessed. The one I love, the one I hate. The one I feed will dominate. Is it any wonder that Christians don't have moral strength and courage? Or the discipline to live the Christian life? If you never feed your new nature, your soul, you're going to be weak as you can be. There's a story about a famous painting that hung in a European gallery for many years. It showed a chessboard between two figures. On one side sat the devil with a look of confident triumph, and across from him sat a young man, slumped and discouraged, staring at the board as though he had no moves left. One day, the great chess master Paul Morphy visited that gallery, and as he studied the painting, he became intensely focused. Finally, he said, "Bring me a chessboard." And he took the chessboard on a table and recreated the position of every piece. After a moment, he said, "There is one move, only one move, but there is one move that can save him." And ladies and gentlemen, that is the picture of us apart from Christ. But Jesus stepped into our position and made the one move that could save us. At the cross and through the empty tomb, he defeated sin. He defeated the world. He defeated the devil. And Scripture says he disarmed the powers and authorities, triumphing over them by the cross. And because of him, we are now more than conquerors through Jesus Christ. We don't have to be victims. We can be victors. We can be champions. If we trust Jesus, he will help us in these wars that we have within us, where we sometimes think we can never win. Yes, the battle is real, but the outcome is not in question. You've already won the war, but you've got some battles to fight between now and when you get to heaven. And God doesn't mean for you to lose those battles or just go along and say, "Well, I got the main thing taken care of. I'm just going to do whatever I want." The Bible says we're to stand firm against the flesh, the world, and the devil. You have a body which will live probably somewhere in the 80s to the hundreds. And you have a soul that's going to live forever. Now, let me ask you this question. Which of two entities is the best investment? And yet, if you discover what I have discovered, you see that in our world, we pour everything into the human side and almost nothing into the soul. Do you know that 2024, when we have the last numbers, Americans spent $16.5 billion on cosmetic surgery? I'm not saying we shouldn't take care of our body. What I'm trying to show you is how out of perspective things are. We pour everything we have into something that's going to last less than 100 years, and we can barely find time to put anything into the part of us that's going to last for eternity. Now, here's the second part of my admonition today. We all who have children, whether we want to accept it or not, we are soul keepers. God wants us to be concerned about their soul. And today, the enemy has stacked up odds against us that are almost impossible. You want your children to come to Sunday school on Sunday and hear the Word of God? Don't put them on a softball team or a baseball team. Because as soon as you do, you're going to be in conflict. We had that conflict. And I'm not saying we didn't let our kids play on Sunday. I'm just saying, look around at all the stuff in your lifetime and mine that has been moved to a Sunday after Sunday was protected. It just stacked the odds against us. But those of us who are Christian parents have to learn the skill of walking uphill. We don't get to go with the flow. We want our children to have a different life, a different perspective. And there are the things we do to help that. Last year, the average parent spent $500 a month on kids' club sports, which are sports outside of the school system where you travel all over the country and play with good teams. And I know people that have quit their job to make sure their child has a good opportunity in hoping he becomes famous and good. We have to take responsibility for this. The world is not going to help you. The flesh is not on your side. You got to put on the whole armor of God and stand against the evil one. I hope you understand how precious your soul is. Your soul's not an afterthought. You are not a body with a soul. You are a soul with a body.
2: Men and women, I have been changed myself by doing this study. I have to admit, I did not realize how very vital and important the soul is in the Bible. It is a powerful message, and I think Satan kind of blinds us to its truth until we just discover it and determine to make something good happen, because we now understand how important our soul is. Are you making deposits to your soul every day that are good and godly and moral, motivational, Or is your soul being deluded by all the things the world wants to do to keep it from being the strong? I love it when somebody says, he's a strong soul. I want to be a strong soul. I know you do too. We're going to learn how we can do that as we go through this series together. 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
1: From the book of 1 John chapter 2, verses 1 to 2, as well as Exodus 25, verses 22, Dr. Richard Bennett will be sharing about the mercy seat and the joy of cleansing. 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
1: Are you weighed down today with the burden of guilt? Is there within your mind the consciousness of sins that you have long since committed? Is there a feeling of frustration that would almost make you accusative of another? I want to talk today of the mercy of God. And I pray, even as I speak of God's mercy, that you may realize afresh the joy of cleansing that comes from the precious blood of our Lord Jesus Christ. Our studies are in the second chapter of John's first epistle. And as we continue our study, we are again referring to the opening two verses. Reach for your Bible now and turn to these verses and just notice one or two things that again I wish to point out. The Apostle John is talking in terms of our communion with God who is light. The little phrase that he uses is that Jesus Christ is the propitiation for our sin. We discovered that word propitiation means mercy seat. And we've seen that the mercy seat was the place where the blood was sprinkled, and the mercy seat was above the Ark of the Covenant. Over the mercy seat was the Shekinah glory of God, and this article of furniture, incidentally the only seat in the tabernacle, for the priest's work was never accomplished. He could never sit down. There was always a new duty to perform. But here at the mercy seat, overshadowing it was the very Shekinah glory of God, and it was all in the Holy of Holies. It's interesting to notice that there was no window in the Holy of Holies. There was no need for a window, for the light was intrinsic in the presence of God. That, I believe, is why John is thinking in terms of Jesus Christ being the propitiation, for he's already declared in chapter 1 that God is light, and in him is no darkness at all. And now, without any other light, there was the glory of God manifest in the Holy of Holies, and it was overshadowing the Ark of the Covenant. And indeed, upon the Ark was the mercy seat, Jesus Christ not only reflecting the nature of God and making provision for you and me on our pilgrim pathway, but the Lord Jesus Christ, who himself was the mercy seat. He is the propitiation for our sins. I want to read to you a verse found in Exodus 25 and verse 22. There we read of the mercy seat, and God said to Moses, "There will I meet with thee, and I will commune with thee from above the mercy seat. From between the two cherubims, which are upon the ark of the testimony, of all things which I give thee in commandments unto the children of Israel." Do you remember that the cherubims were spoken of early on in the scriptures? Do you remember that when Adam sinned and was cast out of the Garden of Eden, God protected his holiness by setting between that garden and the sinner Adam and Eve? He set a cherubim, and the cherubim had a flaming sword to protect any entrance of sin into the holy presence of God. Now, one of the interesting things as we consider the Lord Jesus Christ to be the propitiation for our sin is to recognize that the mercy seat was one piece of gold beaten together with the cherubims that were above. You notice the cherubim in the scripture seems to be an angelic being. And it has to do with the vindication of the holiness of God as against the presumptuous pride of sinful man. And so when we see the cherubim over the mercy seat, we see that God's judgment and God's mercy are blended together. They can never be separated. There, between the cherubims, God protects his holiness. There on the mercy seat, he says to his servant of old, Moses, "I will meet with thee there, and I will commune with thee." And that light that speaks of his Shekinah glory now is open to the sinner as he looks through those cherubims into the very presence of the Almighty and does it without fear because of the blood that has been shed upon the mercy seat. What a joy, my friend! What a wonderful privilege today to know that as we come, that mercy and truth are met together. righteousness and peace have kissed each other. So says the psalmist in Psalm 85 and verse 10. I wonder whether you realize the significance of the blood-sprinkled mercy seat. Aaron could see the mercy seat only after he had offered the sacrifice upon the brazen altar. Even as our holy God can approach us and approach us with his holy presence only upon the basis of the blood of our Lord Jesus Christ. Without the shed blood of the Son of God, there can be no communion, no fellowship between God and his sinning creatures. But Christ has entered into the holy place, having obtained eternal redemption for us. What a thrill it is, then, to recognize that our Lord Jesus Christ, he, the mercy seat, has entered into the presence of God. He allows those angels, those cherubims, facing one another to gaze upon him and to see there that his sacrifice has been accepted, and to allow man, because of the perfection of Jesus Christ, to lift his eyes to Almighty God and there to see the glory, the Shekinah of glory of God set forth. You notice three things about this propitiation today. You notice, first of all, that John says in chapter 2, he is the propitiation for our sins, a personal covering, a personal mercy seat, a personal mediator between God and man. And so, in spite of the fact that my heart is burdened with guilt, I come to the mercy seat, and there I know the joy of walking with the Lord. Isn't that what the hymnist meant when he said, there is a place where Jesus sheds the oil of gladness on our heads, a place than all beside more sweet. It is the blood-bought mercy seat. And when God, by his Spirit, sheds his oil of gladness upon our heads, it is because of the blood-bought mercy seat. He is the covering for my sin. But you notice that he's not only the covering for my sin, but he's the covering for the sin of the whole world. Now, this does not mean, as I once heard it expressed in an evangelistic conference, that because he's the covering for the sins of the whole world, therefore the whole world is saved. My friends, the Bible does not teach that. Rather, does it say that nobody anywhere in the world can ever be saved apart from the covering of the sin by Jesus Christ, who is the propitiation, the mercy seat, who is our advocate on high. Does not this put metal into our missionary endeavor? Does not this put fire into our bones? Does it not put a sense of passion into our hearts and an urgency into our lives? For, my friends, the world is waiting to hear at this moment that there is a covering for sin. And that covering is none other than Jesus Christ the Lord. No man anywhere can be saved apart from Jesus Christ, the propitiation. You see, men are not lost because they are not evangelized. Men are lost because they are men. And my friends, you and I need to get to men who are lost and tell them that Jesus Christ is the propitiation for their sin. There is one more phrase here that I wish to draw your attention to, and that is, he is a propitiation. The tense, I'm told, is a tense that looks to the past and the present and the future. It's a continuing tense. And it would suggest to us that when Moses was told that he had a place that he could commune with God in that picture of the mercy seat, Moses only was communing with God on the basis of the fact that Jesus Christ was to be the eternal propitiation. And whether it's Moses communing with God, whether it's Amos who communed with God, whether it was Paul who communed with God, whether it was Martin Luther who communed with God, whether it's you communing with God, no matter in what dispensation, no man has ever approached God apart from the fact that he is the eternal propitiation for our sin. Do you see, he is the personal covering for our sin? He is the universal covering for the sin of the whole world. We need to tell the world there is no covering apart from Jesus Christ. He is the eternal covering. He was the one pictured in the Old Testament, seen in the Gospels, looked back upon by faith in this day. He is at the center of history. He is God's answer for sin. There can be no communing with God apart from the mercy seat. There on eagle wings we soar, and sin and sense seem all no more. And heaven comes down our souls to meet, and glory crowns the mercy seat. Lord Jesus, we thank you, you're our mercy seat. And as sin is forgiven and sense gives way to God's presence, I thank you today there is one mediator between God and man, the man Christ Jesus. You are my Lord, you are my Savior, you are my mercy seat. Amen.
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4: 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And we'll feel His presence as He watches over us, inviting us into deeper trust. The all-seeing heart of God is something we can trust. 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It's now time for Reach Out with Gail Dipenaar.

Good day, my name is Gail Dipenaar and thank you so much for allowing me to join with you. This is Reach Out and it's once again time for us to take a break from what we're doing. We get our Bible and what we do is we chat around the Word of God. And today I want to start looking at Acts chapter 4 about Peter and John before the Sanhedrin. And I want to encourage you in this year to be ready to spread the good news wherever you go. The Bible says, in season and out of season, be ready to share with others the hope that you have in the Lord Jesus Christ. And here we see Peter and John before the Sanhedrin and how they are sharing the gospel despite the opposition that they face. Because I believe that as we go forward in the year and the years ahead, it's going to be more and more difficult to share the word of God, and especially mentioning the name of Jesus. And we see many countries today that persecute people because they share the gospel. But we will see the persistence here of Peter and John, and so that's what we're going to read about. So go with me to Acts chapter 4 and see how the people are offended by the name of Jesus. From verse 1, the priests and the captain of the temple guard and the Sadducees came up to Peter and John while they were speaking to the people. They were greatly disturbed because the apostles were teaching the people and proclaiming in Jesus the resurrection of the dead. So I want you to take note of all the main characters that are here. It is the priests, captain of the temple guard, and the Sadducees. Now, we know that the high priest used to run the Sanhedrin, and Peter and John are now going to be sent before the Sanhedrin. So the priests are there and the Sadducees are there. Now, the Sadducees didn't believe in the resurrection of a personal Messiah. They only believed in an age, that there would be an age where the Messiah would rule. Also, we see that there's the captain of the temple guard. Now, they obviously took him with because they had all intentions of seizing them to bring them before the Sanhedrin, because that was their job. It was their job to guard the temple and obviously to take instructions from the high priest. So let's just continue here. The priest, the captain of the temple guard, the Sadducees came up to Peter and John while they were speaking to the people. They were greatly disturbed because the apostles were teaching the people and proclaiming in Jesus the resurrection of the dead. They seized Peter and John, and because it was evening, they put them in jail until the next day. But the most exciting news comes in verse 4. But many who heard the message believed, and the number of men grew to about 5,000. So you must never ever underestimate the word of God and how powerful the word of God is. So even though they are arrested here, there was many that heard that message and actually believed. So never give up, never quit when it comes to preaching the word of God, because the word of God is very, very powerful. And I remember that parable. Remember the parable that Jesus spoke about the sower. He said, you must go out and sow seed. And this is what Peter and John are doing. They're going out and they're sowing the word of God. So let's go and read what the parable of the sower says. So let's go to Matthew chapter 13. That same day, Jesus went out of the house and sat by the lake. Such large crowds gathered around him, and he got into a boat and sat in it, while all the people stood on the shore. Then he told them many things in parables, saying, a farmer went out to sow his seed. Now, the farmer's job, or the farmer's calling, or what the farmer was meant to do, was to go out and sow seed. And so we too have been given the great commission that we are to go out and to spread the word of God. So he was doing what he was meant to do, just as we should be doing what we were meant to do. So he went out and he sowed his seed. As he was scattering the seed, some fell along the path and the birds came and ate it up. Now, another thing that we need to notice about this parable of the sower was that not
all the seed was destroyed. It was only some. So whenever you go out and you preach the gospel, you will also probably have the same effect. But just as Peter and John did, some fell on fertile ground. And so you mustn't be put off because some will be lost, yet others will take root. So he went out and he scattered the seed, and some, not all, so he was not to give up. Nowhere does it say, well, you mustn't be put off because some will be lost, yet others will take root. So he went out and he scattered the seed, and some, not all, so he was not to give up.

0: So my encouragement in this year is do your part. Wherever you meet somebody, share your testimony. You know what? I have found that people cannot deny what I have experienced. They cannot deny my testimony. They cannot deny my personal relationship with the Lord Jesus Christ. They cannot deny that I believe that He is the Messiah, that He is the Son of God, that He did die on the cross and rose again and saved me. So share your testimony. Share with others the hope of the Lord Jesus Christ and don't give up, because somewhere that seed will take root. So go out and be a sower in this year as we go out and we face this year. So the farmer went out to sow his seed, and some fell along the path, and the birds came and ate it up. Verse 5, some fell on rocky places where it did not have much soil. It sprang up quickly because the soil was shallow. But when the sun came up, the plants were scorched and they withered because they had no root. Other seed fell among the thorns, which grew up and choked the plants. Still other seed fell on good soil where it produced a crop. 100, 60, or 30 times what was sown. He who has ears, let him hear. Isn't that exciting? So it wasn't all bad news, because some fell on that good soil and it produced a crop. And that's what we see here where Peter and John is. There was quite a crop being produced here. It says, many heard the message that they believed, and the number of men grew to about 5,000. I would say that is quite a good crop. But that would never have happened if Peter and John did not go and share what they knew that they meant to share. They weren't put off by the fact that they would face persecution. And, you know, Jesus told them and prepared them that they would face persecution, but that did not stop them. In Matthew 10, verse 17, this is what Jesus told them: be on your guard against men. They will hand you over to the local councils and flog you in their synagogues. On my account, you will be brought before governors and kings as witnesses to them and to the Gentiles. But when they arrest you, do not worry about what to say or how to say it. At that time, you will be given what to say, for it will not be you speaking, but the Spirit of your Father speaking through you. And then it says, brother will betray brother to death, and a father his child. Children will rebel against their parents and have them put to death. Now, yeah, they were facing their own brothers. Remember, who was their audience? The audience was the Jews. The audience was the priests. And so, yeah, they were going to be betrayed by their own brothers. So I think if we can learn anything from this message today is don't give up. Somewhere your seed will fall on good ground. Next time we get together, we will continue our conversation. Until then, remember, Jesus loves you. Goodbye, dear friend, and God bless you.
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2: Welcome to Expectant Faith Devotionals, a daily application of faith in the Lord Jesus Christ. Be still, stand still, and after the earthquake, a fire. But the Lord was not in the fire, and after the fire, a still small voice. 1 Kings chapter 19, verse 13. In the life of Elijah, there came a day after he had fled from wicked King Ahab and Queen Jezebel, and was in a cave far away from the turmoil in Israel, that the Lord sought to get his attention. The problem was that Elijah, great man of God that he was, had gradually turned in upon himself, so much so that he became almost hopeless. We see this first of all when he was exhausted and fleeing from the wrath of Jezebel, even though God had just worked a great victory through him, the prophets of Baal and the prophets of Asherah having been destroyed. We see him at a day's journey into the wilderness where he prayed to the Lord that he might die. He told the Lord, "It is enough. Now, Lord, take my life, for I am no better than..."

0: and my father's. God would not take Elijah's life, but give to him life-giving, strengthening bread and water. With this food and water, along with deep sleep, Elijah was restored, and yet there remained in the depths of his heart a growing sense of unworthiness and hopelessness. Twice he would tell the Lord, I have been very zealous for the Lord God of hosts, for the children of Israel have forsaken your covenant, torn down your altars, killed your prophets with the sword. I alone am left, and they seek to take my life. To arrest the attention of Elijah, who was alone in a cave, to stir him up, to be not only attentive to the Lord's presence, but responsive to his words, the Lord would pass by and cause a great and strong wind to blow, which broke the rocks in pieces before the Lord. He also sent an earthquake and a fire. After these massive demonstrations of the Lord's power and presence, there came a moment when Elijah, back in the depths of the cave, heard a still, small voice. It was the small voice that moved him. The wind, earthquake, and fire would attract Elijah's attention, but it was the still small voice of God that Elijah knew so well, which would move him to wrap his face in his mantle and stand at the entrance to the cave. And for the second time, the Lord would ask Elijah a question, "What are you doing here, Elijah?" And twice Elijah would answer the same way, concluding that he was the only one left of the prophets. It is at this moment, the Lord, knowing his servant perfectly, that he would instruct him what he was to do. It was not a harsh message of rebuke, but one of change. He said to Elijah, "Go, return on your way to the wilderness of Damascus, and when you arrive, anoint Hazael as king over Syria. Also, you shall anoint Jehu, the son of Nimshi, as king over Israel. And Elisha, the son of Shaphat of Abel-Meholah, you shall anoint as prophet in your place." It is then that the Lord reassured Elijah that all was not lost and hopeless. For he would say, "Yet I have reserved 7,000 in Israel, all whose knees have not bowed to Baal, and every mouth that has not kissed him." It is interesting to note that Elijah, though he was told to anoint Hazael and Jehu first, went and found Elisha the son of Shaphat. He would throw his mantle upon Elisha, indicating to him that he was to be his successor. From that day forward, Elisha became Elijah's servant. Elijah's work was almost done, but Elisha's was about to begin. This would occur when he would take up the mantle of Elijah and would strike the Jordan's waters and say, "Where is the Lord God of Elijah? Dear Father, speak in the stillness today. In Jesus' name, amen." Thanks for listening to this broadcast. If you would like to read the text, listen to other devotionals, or comment on the message, please contact us at expectantfaith.com or at WhatsApp, +27 72 641 4475. 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
1: It's now time for Woman of Hope with Carol and Tammy, who will be talking about God's love.
2: Everyone is born with the ability to learn, but some of us learn more quickly than others. I've always been fascinated by our natural desire to learn, first in a baby, then a toddler, then a growing child, and as adults. Even if we tried to, we couldn't stop a young child from learning. As we grow up, from a baby to an adult, everything we hear, see, smell, taste, and touch teaches us something.

0: Hello, welcome to Women of Hope. I wonder what you've learned today. Did you see something you'd never seen before? Did you hear something new? Learning new things is exciting, isn't it, Carol?
1: Hi, Tammy. It sounds like we have some interesting things to learn today about learning.
0: Yes, and Heather is with us today. She's a teacher and has worked with children who have difficulty learning.
1: If you're a parent, I'm sure you'd agree with Heather when she said, even if we tried to, we couldn't stop a young child from learning. That is so true. And every parent wants their child to learn to read and write, do math, and do well in school.
0: Oh, yes, we do. We compare our child with other children. We want to be sure that our child is doing okay, don't we? If they're doing really well, we're proud of them. And we just want to tell someone how well they're doing.
1: But on the other hand, if they seem to be a bit slower than other children their age, we begin to worry. We wonder if perhaps they might have a learning difficulty of some kind. Did you ever worry about your child and how they're learning? Thanks for being with us, Heather.
2: You know, we're all proud of our child when they're doing well. But it's natural to worry if we think that they might have a problem with their learning. But remember that in any group of children of the same age, there will be quite wide differences in what each child can or can't do. One may be a very good reader, reading very difficult words, while another at the same age may just be beginning to read words and sentences. One child may be able to count to 100 or higher, while another may be only able to count to 10.
0: If it's your child who's struggling with reading or can only count to 10, what can you do? Will they always struggle to learn? Do they need some extra help? Heather, what can we do if we're worried about our child?
2: Just because your child is not as quick to learn as another child doesn't necessarily mean that they have a learning disability or that they'll always be behind others.
1: So when should you worry about your child's ability to learn?
2: You only need to be concerned if your child's ability is below the wide range that's considered normal.
1: Well, how can we know that? And what can we do about it?
2: If your child hasn't started school yet, but you think that they're not responding the same as other children, talk to your community healthcare worker. First, they'll probably check your child's eyes and ears to make sure that they're seeing and hearing normally. If they're not, this will slow them down in their learning. If all is well with their hearing and their sight, the healthcare worker may suggest a special test to find out whether your child's learning at the normal rate or not. If your child does need a little extra help, the healthcare worker may suggest some activities that you can do together at home.
0: What if they're already at school?
2: Well, let me encourage you to go to the school and talk to their teacher. They may reassure you that there is nothing to worry about. Or they may suggest a visit to your school's learning specialist for some tests. If they do think that your child might have a learning difficulty, then they'll give you some advice about what you can do to help your child at home.

0: Welcome back to Women of Hope, where today Heather is talking with us about what to do if we think our child might have a learning difficulty. Heather, what kinds of things might they do at school to help your child if they need it?
1: Well, the classroom teacher may give your child an individualized program, or your school may have a special teacher or assistant who can work with them in the classroom. Your child might even have the opportunity to receive extra learning sessions. If this extra help is not available in your school, then you could ask for some special activities that you can do together at home. There are many different ways to give special help. For early reading problems, they may work on special activities to help your child recognize the letters. For example, matching letters with pictures, tracing around the letters, listening for the sound of a particular letter as the teacher reads to them, playing simple games with letters, like looking for a certain letter on a page of sentences. Another one might be looking for things in the room that start with that letter, or listening carefully and putting letters together to make simple words.
2: Those sound like fun activities. What about getting them started on reading books?
1: Well, they'll help your child to begin to read with simple books, books that have lots of pictures and simple sentences. The teacher may read and then ask your child to repeat the sentence after her, or she may ask your child to read with her. As your child is reading, the teacher will usually help them with the difficult words. This keeps the flow of the reading going. As they get better at reading, the teacher will help them with fewer and fewer words.
0: And what about things that we can do at home to help a school-aged child?
1: Well, the classroom teacher or a teacher who specializes in learning difficulties can give you some ideas. For example, before your child starts to read a book, talk about what the story might be about. This will help them to get excited about the story and want to know what happens. All children love a good story. Remember, as your child reads, the meaning of the story is just as important or more important than stopping and trying to work out each word. So don't worry if they make some mistakes. And sometimes, if there's a difficult word, just tell them what it says. And reading good stories to children makes them want to learn to read. If you can, make time to read to your child, as well as having them read to you. Choose exciting or funny stories, or read about something that they are interested in. Maybe bikes, or monsters, or space. Maybe it's cooking or dancing, or anything else that will hold their interest. And when you're short on time, maybe an older brother or sister can read to them.
2: So what if we notice a difficulty with counting and numbers?
1: Teachers will start by helping the child to count real things, such as blocks or toys, and to put them into groups, matching them by shapes or colors or sizes. When they can do this, they'll begin to count and do simple math problems using pictures of things. For example, they might have to draw four groups of five balls to learn how to multiply four by five. Eventually, they'll be able to do their math problems with just numbers, but often a child with a learning difficulty will need to use real things and pictures for quite a long time.
2: How can parents help?
1: Try to always make counting fun. Count as you walk up the stairs together. Count the animals in a field. Count piles of pebbles. And put them into groups of the same number. Count anything you can together. Sing some number songs together. Make it a time of fun. If you have board games that require counting, play those together. You could even make some games with cardboard and colored pens. Or you could ask the teacher if she could provide some games and activities that you can take home and play together as a family.
0: Children learn so much better if they're enjoying themselves, don't they?
1: Oh, yes. But of course, this all takes time. You may have to ask older siblings or cousins to help, too. Most children with learning difficulties can only work for a short time without becoming frustrated or distracted. Make these times short and always be positive and encouraging. Choose the best time to help your child. Make sure they're not too tired, and make sure that there are no other children or adults around who might embarrass them. Try to find a quiet place to be alone and enjoy working together.
0: That is so important. If a child is struggling to learn at school, the last thing you want to do is to make them feel that they have to struggle at home as well. Try to make it a special time that they can look forward to.
1: Yes, and you can always encourage them. When a child has really worked hard, even if they haven't achieved what they set out to do, I always tell them that they've done a good job and worked hard. One of the most helpful things any parent can do for their child is to encourage them and to praise them. This is especially true for a child that has a learning difficulty. Ask the teacher how your child's progressing. Praise them for every achievement that they make, however small it may seem. This will encourage them to keep trying to improve and to do their best. And when you talk to your child about how well they're doing, don't compare them to other children. Never say anything like, "You're almost as good as Tom now." That's not a compliment. It will just make them feel bad. Just compare them to themselves. You might say, "That was much better than you did 2 weeks ago. You're doing really well." But most of all, remember that being good at schoolwork is only one part of life. Your child may shine in other areas. What is your child good at? I'm sure that there are many things. Perhaps they sing well. Maybe they're good at sports or running. They could be good at cooking or gardening or drawing. Encourage your child to do things that they enjoy doing and tell them that they've done well. Be sure your child knows that they are a worthwhile person and that you love them.
2: Our children are very precious, and we need to help them know that. Let's listen to this song before Roz comes to share some thoughts with us.

0: Did you like that song? It says, God will hold us in his arms and is always there, even though we may think all hope is gone. God always keeps his promises.
1: God has made us all unique, different from anyone else. We all experience life differently, don't we? Even children from the same family, living in the same environment, will see things differently. The firstborn child has time on his own with his mother and father. His parents don't have experience bringing up children yet. They're learning for the first time how to care for a new baby. They're concerned about all the little things that happen. This child needs to be responsible. The youngest child is born with older brothers and sisters. His parents are experienced now at raising children, and they'll probably treat him with much love but not so much concern over the little things. A middle child is born with older brothers or sisters and then has to learn to cope later with a new baby as well. He has to learn to cope with life in the middle. The older one perhaps bossing him and the younger one getting more attention from his parents and getting away with a lot of things too. As well as experiencing life differently, God has given us different learning abilities and disabilities. Just because a child has a learning disability or any other disability, it doesn't mean that he or she is any less valuable. God has made them just as they are, and he loves them just as much as someone who's very clever. And we're not just talking about children. A child with a learning difficulty may grow up always having difficulty learning, or they may grow up with a physical disability. There are many different names for different disabilities, but each belongs to a unique person who's been made by God and who is loved by God.
2: That reminds me of a movie that my friend Stevie told me about called 50 First Dates. We've heard from Stevie before. She has cerebral palsy, so she has a physical disability, but definitely does not have a learning disability. She loves to write poetry, especially about her relationship with God. Maybe we'll share one of those with you shortly.
1: That's a good idea. But tell us what she said about the movie.
2: Well, it's about a man named Henry who falls in love with Lucy, who loses her memory each time she goes to sleep. Every morning, Lucy has no idea who Henry is. Henry spends each day with Lucy, taking care of her, showing her that he loves her, and each day she falls in love with him all over again. Henry was so committed to Lucy, he must have really loved her.
1: That sounds like a beautiful movie. What a great thought, especially if we're struggling with difficulties like being hurt or being rejected or beginning to lose our memory or thinking we're not good enough. Sometimes we forget that God loves us, don't we? Especially when difficult things happen in our lives. We might ask ourselves, does God really love me? But you know, God is so faithful and patient with us. Even when we doubt his love, he continues to love us.
2: God says in his word, the Bible, I have loved you with an everlasting love. I have drawn you with loving kindness. So just like Henry, who was in love with Lucy, every day he shows her his love again because she has forgotten who he is. God's love will last forever, no matter who we are, what we look like, or what abilities or disabilities we might have.
1: Would you like to hear Stevie's poem now?
0: We would. Will you read it to us, Roz?
1: Sure. The poem is called, I Love You. Here it is. I love you. I loved you before you were born. I will love you forevermore. I rejoiced when I created you. After sincere and careful thought, you could not begin to understand the happiness that filled my heart. I smiled at your conception. I delighted in your birth, nursed you closer than your mother. You were just what I wanted. I planned how you would look, the things you'd love and hate, your strengths and passions, your weaknesses and needs, the people you would love, the challenges you would face, the things that would affirm you. You're not who you are by chance. let's stop there for a moment and think about what Stevie has said in this poem so far. Who is speaking and saying, I loved you before you were born? I smiled at your conception. I delighted at your birth.
0: She's talking about God, isn't she? She's saying that God knew just who he wanted us to be, and he loves us just as we are.
2: And she goes on to say that God even planned how you would look, your strengths and your weaknesses. She's saying that God understands your weaknesses because he made you with them. He knew the challenges that you would face.
0: Did you notice the last line? You're not who you are by chance. Stevie knows that God's word says in Psalm 139, You created every part of me. You put me together in my mother's womb. The Almighty God, who made heaven and earth with his powerful hand, made all the delicate parts of your body. He made you look exactly right for you. He made your personality exactly right for you.
1: Stevie's poem goes on to say, A special purpose for you alone. I need you to be yourself. You have all you need for the journey. Value, don't covet what others have.
2: Let's talk about what Stevie is trying to say here. She says that we need to value ourselves and not be jealous of what other people have, like their looks or their abilities. God has made us with our own special purpose. No one can do what God has planned for you to do, and he has given you everything you need to achieve his purpose for you. Isn't that a wonderful thought? Let's hear some more.
1: I've planned. I foresee your future. Every second I'll stay by your side, guiding you, helping you. Trust me. Be courageous.
0: And here she's saying that God has actually planned our future, even before we were born. In the same part of God's word, Psalm 139, it says, The days planned for me have all been recorded in your book before any of them began.
1: And at the end of Stevie's poem, she says, I have never and never will fail you. I love you infinitely, passionately, deeply, eternally, before, now, ever after. Stevie is telling us that God's love will never fail. Every day, his love for us is the same. Just like Henry's love for Lucy in that movie. Each day, he shows her in many ways how much he loves her. Each day, God shows us in so many ways how much he loves us. He created you just as he wanted you to be. And he has a purpose for your life. Does that make you feel very valuable? I hope so, because you are.
2: Thank you, Roz, for sharing that beautiful poem from Stevie. I think this would be a good place to stop and thank God for his love. Would you like to pray with me? Father God, thank you for creating me just as you wanted me to be. Thank you for giving me a unique purpose in my life, a purpose just for me. And thank you for loving me so much that you sent your son Jesus to give his life for me so that one day I will go to be with you in heaven forever. Amen.
0: It's time for us to go now. Have a great week filled with God's blessings.
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1: Thank you for staying with us on TWR Pure Talk. We're going to be heading into telling the truth now that we're at 12 o'clock. And here's a question for you, friend. When you think of Psalm 23, what's the first thought that comes to your mind? I wish I could hear your answers in real time. But nonetheless, perhaps when you think of Psalms 23, you think of rest, right? Well, today, Jill Briscoe, in fact, has a message called Rest Stops. And she'll be sharing a bit more about this as we open up to the 23rd Psalm.
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3: Psalm 23. The Lord is my shepherd, I shall not be in want. He makes me to lie down in green pastures. He leads me beside the still waters. He restores my soul. He guides me in paths of righteousness for his name's sake. Even though I walk through the valley of the shadow of death, I will fear no evil. For you are with me, your rod and your staff, they comfort me. You prepare a table before me in the presence of my enemies. You anoint my head with oil. My cup overflows. Surely goodness and love will follow me all the days of my life, and I will dwell in the house of the Lord forever. Familiar words. You know, there are many images that Jesus uses of himself. I am the light of the world. I am the way. I am the truth. I am the life. I am the good shepherd, however, is one that I have found around the world that women specifically take for themselves. There is something about this image. There's something about the shepherd picking you up and placing you near his heart. There's something about him looking for you when you get yourself in a hole and bringing you home rejoicing. There is something about this image that relates to you and I. And as I think and as I try to stimulate your thought, your spiritual thoughts about this and give you some pictures, perhaps, I am so glad to revisit this piece of scripture. There was a time in my life when this was the only talk I had. And I used it this way and that. In fact, my daughter said, "What are you speaking on, Mom?" She dropped me off here from the mall we had visited yesterday on the way here. And we had been grazing in the mall on the way. And I said, "Well, I have to go and be more spiritual now, Judy." And she said, "What are you speaking about?" And I said, "The 23rd Psalm." She said, "Oh, Mother," she said, "that's the only talk you had for years, wasn't it?" And I said, "Yes." But that literally was probably when I first of all put this talk together. It was years ago. And I haven't revisited it properly since. And so it's been a great refreshment to me to graze in Psalm 23. And listen, folks, God's grass grows overnight. And I tell you, there's been a lot of grass grown for my nourishment in Psalm 23 in the years since I was able to look into it. And that's what's neat about the scriptures. Go back and back and back, and you'll find a little bit of nourishment in a verse that you never saw there before. And you can do that yesterday and find some more this morning, as even I did, as I grazed around those green pastures. Familiar passage. Don't always think, "Oh, I know that thing, I've read that." No, no, go back, because God knows what you need, little sheep, every day of your life, and it will be there for you if you will indeed take the trouble to spend time in his word. Now, as I looked at this, I realized that the first verse would be a place for us to stop and graze for the whole of the session. The Lord is my shepherd. The Lord, he is the one who chose to be involved with you and I. Large case letters, L-O-R-D. This is the name of Jehovah. This is the name of the one who walked down the stairway of heaven with a baby in his arms, put him in a bale of hay, and set the world on fire. This is the one who can meet our needs. The Lord, this is the name of God that talks about connection. God in heaven connecting with us on earth in our need. The Lord, this one that can meet my need and make me content. He is the one who is my shepherd. The Lord is my shepherd. You can know that. You don't have to wait to go to heaven and find out if you've been good enough to graze in the green pastures of heaven. No. The Lord is my shepherd, says David. I can know that today. What an incredible thing it is, knowing he is mine, my shepherd. Yes, he's everybody else's shepherd that's here, but he's mine now. The Lord is my shepherd, my personal shepherd. I think I've told the story before of the little boy that got lost in Scotland, went out in a snowstorm to look for his mommy, got lost, and they found his little frozen body a few days later. Now, an evangelist had been to that little church. There's a true story. I know the evangelist that told it and the evangelist that was involved in it. And he had been to this little tiny Scottish village and taught the children in the Sunday school, "The Lord is my shepherd." He'd used his hand. "The Lord is my shepherd." And he had taken one of those aspects of the first verse every day. And then he taught the kids on that fourth day, "The Lord is my shepherd," to take that finger and put their fist around it, if they indeed wanted to be his personal shepherd. When they found that little frozen body, guess how they found him? Lying like this. Lying like this. And that little boy found the shepherd in time to go to the heavenly fold. The Lord is my shepherd. And we're going to look at the shepherdship of God in this session as we approach it today. The Lord is my shepherd. Now, years ago, I wrote a book called How to Follow the Shepherd When You're Being Pushed Around by the Sheep. It was a bestseller. I wonder why. Because, you know, you can come to know the shepherd and then you join the flock and you go into flock shock. You have no idea. People like this were in the fold with you, and this can really undo you. Yes, it can. And yet you know something absolutely wonderful. As you get to know the flock, they're not so bad. Just think how bad they'd be if they didn't know the shepherd. That helps. But I wrote this book, and I want to just read you a little bit from the first chapter. I want to tell you a little bit of my story. I didn't know I was a sheep in shepherd's clothing. Looking back, I don't know how it could have been so certain that I was qualified to shepherd others and so blind to the fact that I was actually being led from behind. One of the problems about being led from behind, however, was that none of my friends had any sense of direction either. We all live for the present moment, with little or no sense of destiny, letting the world go by. Have you ever driven down a narrow road behind a bunch of sheep? At the approach of the car, the animals at the back panic and quicken their pace so that the leaders are propelled forward, despite themselves. This was what was happening to me. Pressured by that rear rush, I found myself the upfront animal, crowded into behavior patterns by the pace setters at my back. There seemed to be no other option but to explore the senseless, futile pursuits that lay along the crooked paths we took together. And yet, the first time another sheep tried to get me to admit my sheepishness, I heartily resented the very idea. I was understandably offended at the mere suggestion I was being led meekly along. It was during the second semester at college that I met the lamb who drew attention to my predicament. Something in my stomach had begun to hurt me painfully enough to cause the authorities to rush me to hospital. And there I met Janet, who was placidly lying in the stall next to me. As we had time on our hands, we were able to get to know each other, and it didn't take me long to realize that we were very different. She was kind and generous to in her remarks about the people who were caring for us, while I was cruel and critical. Hearing her bleat appreciation all over the place only served to evoke a strange embarrassment in me. I didn't know the verse of scripture that said, "Come now and let us reason together, says the Lord. Though your sins be as scarlet, they shall be as white as wool. Though they be red like crimson, they shall be as white as wool." However, already that inner debate had begun. I was responding internally about this strange difference I sensed in my new friend and the guilt her transparent life evoked in me. And so Janet led me to Christ. She was the one that looked cared for on the inside. I remember looking at that little sheep that had been found and thinking, somebody's looking after her. I didn't know what it was about her that evoked that response in me. I just knew that I was looking at a found sheep. She led me to the Lord and she said, now you've got to follow him. I said, where? She said, anywhere he wants to take you, Jill. I realized that the Christian life all depended on fellowship. I had been into hollowship and now I was into fellowship. The shepherd was the one that was now leading me. And I wasn't following my friends anymore, or following my heart, or following my dreams and ambitions. I was to follow the shepherd. He had indeed washed my wool white, if you wish, my crimson wool. And now I was to follow him.

0: You're hearing from Jill Briscoe today on Telling the Truth. She's coming right back with more biblical truth on the soul-nourishing rest you can find only in Christ. But before Jill jumps back in, we want to share this note from Christopher, who shares what Telling the Truth has meant to him personally. He writes, "Jill and Stuart make such a difference in my life. Telling the Truth hosts a wealth of resources for those looking to grow in their faith. I'm grateful for their help in me coming back to Christ." Thanks, Christopher. All right, let's get back to Jill with more of today's message.
1: Now, along the way, there were rest stops. Rest stops. And I want to talk about three of them because everybody is in one of these three places. God wants to take us to these various places in our lives and show us how to be content, show us how to rest there, to nourish ourselves in the green pastures in each of these places. And the first one is in the lush meadows. Did you notice it says that he leads us into these places? He makes us to lie down in green pastures. The message says, he beds us down in lush meadows. It's a wonderful picture of the shepherd leading us to a place of nourishment. Now, some of us are living in the meadows of life in this place at the moment. The sun is shining on our little woolly rumps. Every now and then we give a fleet bleat and gamble a little. Gamble as in G-A-M-B-O-L, not G-A-M-B-L-E. So here's this gorgeous picture of the sunshine out, and some of you are in this period of life now. You can say, I shall not want. I have everything I need. I don't need a thing. And God in his grace in the rhythm of life, I would say probably has led most of us into sunny slopes. I trust all of you are in that place, although I know that not to be true. But in your life, I'm sure you can look back to those places. And I want to say that this is the time of life, if indeed all is well. This is the time of life you should be learning how to bed down in green pastures and nourish yourself, because there will be other times coming around the corner of your life. Do you know what it is to soak yourself in the green pastures? These are the green pastures. Do you know what it is to learn to nourish yourself? For the shepherd does not take you there and take your little sheep mouth and go chomp, chomp, chomp, chomp, chomp. That's your choice. He'll lead you there. He'll put this in front of you in 12 different translations. Oh, how rich we are, and to whom much is given, much will be required. And he expects you to learn how to chomp yourself. You're supposed to be munching in the meadows when you're on the sunny slopes. Do you know how to do that? I remember asking the sheep in the next bed to me, Janet, how do you do that? How do you learn to nourish yourself? And so she gave me a Bible and said, here's the green pastures, just munch. Go on, munch, munch, munch. Chew it over, think. You're supposed to take a bite of scripture and chew it over, like a sheep. Do you know, I lived among sheep for 14 years, based in the English Lake District. They were the most extraordinary animals and frustrating animals I've ever met in my life. But I did notice one thing out of my little lodge window. I would look at these incredible, beautiful British mountains and hills, surrounded, not dotted with sheep, just sheep all over the place. You could hardly see the grass. And I would notice something. Even when they were lying down, their mouth never stopped. Never stopped. Sheep's mouth never stops. Even when it's asleep, it's chewing. And incidentally, put your head in a pillow of scripture. Take a little blade of grass into your dreams and chew on it. I had an extraordinary example of that when I was to address a very important strategic group of people and I was understandably and rightly nervous. And my talk was a mess. I had lots of material, but I didn't know what to do with it. And I didn't know how much and which parts, and I'd run out of time to over-prepare, which is my want. And in the end, exhausted, I said, Lord, I'm going to have to go to sleep. I need a little bit of sleep. I'm just going to have to do this. And I was almost in a panic. And I remember taking my talk, which was far too long, and simply reading it right the way through from start to finish from my notes. And then putting my head on the pillow and going to sleep. I woke at 4:30 in the morning with the entire outline of that talk just there. I leapt out of bed, literally, and grabbed a paper, and it just came. And what had been happening is I'd been chewing it over. No question about it. And God had been helping me order that, even in my dreams. A sheep's mouth never stops, even when it's asleep. Chewing it over, thinking it over. So you learn to bed yourself down in the lush meadows and learn when things are good. It's very hard to learn that when crisis comes and you're in the deep valleys and in the dark places. Learn it in the sunshine. Learn it in the sunshine. You're responsible to do that. God will hold you responsible. Now, the content of contentment is Christ. Think about that. The content of contentment is knowing Christ. However, if you're a sheep with a sheep's nature, you will always believe the grass on the other side is greener. And there'll be a little hole that will appear in your hedge, no doubt. And you might see another little sheep pop through it. And you might watch that little sheep munching, munching, munching, munching, and looking very happy doing it. And you might be suspected to think, that grass looks more nourishing and more exciting than the grass that the shepherd's provided for me. Don't believe it, incidentally. That sheep will be full of empty, however much that sheep eats. Only the grass that the shepherd has provided for you will nourish your soul. And yet the devil, who apes God, he never wanted to be the devil, he always wanted to be God. And so he tries to be God. He will provide some verdant-looking grass for you, and he will also make sure that you see it through some hole in the fence. And part of your sheepish nature, for that does not change until we are perfected in heaven, part of your sheepish nature will always believe the grass on the other side is greener. What am I missing? You have this sneaky feeling you're missing something. God is withholding something from you that is far more delectable the other side of the fence.
0: You're listening to Jill Briscoe on Telling the Truth. Now, let's get back to Jill with the rest of today's teaching.
1: Now, when this happens, what do you do? Well, hopefully you talk to the shepherd about it. I find so many discontented Christians in this world, so many discontented Christians. We spend money we don't have to buy things we don't need to impress those we don't like. That's not my quote. It's very good. I have no idea whose quote it is, but I'll take it. We spend money we don't have to buy things we don't need to impress those we don't like. I'm talking about Christians. There is no difference in the discontent of Christians and non-Christians, as far as I can see. It's in the church just as much as it's in the world. We have this greed need. We're talking about a book called Eight, I can't remember what it's called. What's it called? Eight Things. That's really going to make you want to read it, isn't it? The author can't remember what she wrote. Anyway, well, there is a chapter I do remember on the greed need, on the greed need. And it's really addressed to Christians. It's all in the book of James, a study in the book of James. But so much of money and things in there. And James was talking to Christians. He wasn't talking to non-Christians. And you know, this whole thing is something that I wrestle with all the time. Chapter I do remember on the greed need. And it's really addressed to Christians. It's all in the book of James, a study in the book of James. But so much of money and things in there. And James was talking to Christians. He wasn't talking to non-Christians. And you know, this whole thing is something that I wrestle with all the time. I really have to watch myself because

0: and to be satisfied with such things as we have, for God has said, I will never leave you nor forsake you, has been a lifetime's quest for me. I come from wealth into ministry. And so I was faced with things that I had that I didn't have anymore. And actually, I did quite well with that period of my life. Mother Teresa said, you cannot say Jesus is all you need until Jesus is all you've got. I certainly have never lived where Jesus was all I got. I do, however, work among people where that is the case. And I have met Christians in Rwanda, in Bosnia, in Tajikistan. And I have met Christians who are doing that because they're not exempt and they're content. So I know it's possible. How can God make you content without things? Well, he can. A shepherd can do that. You shall not want is his promise. So often our society says, well, you cannot be content without a man around. You cannot be content unless you have children. You cannot be content unless you have a job and an income. But I have discovered there is no man that can love me enough. There is no child that can need me enough. There is no job that can pay me enough, and no experience that can satisfy me enough, only Jesus. Look at me, read my lips. It's true. That is true. Let me give you that again. No man that can love me enough, no child that can need me enough, no job that can pay me enough, no experience that can satisfy me. Only Jesus. Only Jesus. It's true. What a message that is for our world. For all these dissatisfied little sheep munching, munching, munching, full of empty. And what we can do is say, I know a green pasture. Come with me. Meet my shepherd. He knows how to feed you and nourish your needs. He knows how to replenish you. He knows how to refresh you by the still waters. Somebody said to me the other day, who ministers to you, Jill? Who refreshes you? Where'd you find your refreshment? Well, interestingly enough, that question sent me to some concordance and that word refresh. And I grazed in some of those wonderful verses. I recommend that to you. Get a concordance, which is a list of all the words in the Bible. Find the word refresh or whatever word you want. It'll give you every verse in the scriptures. And then just look them all up and graze. Chew it over, bed down.
1: Thanks so much, Jill. 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

0: Beautiful worship music sung by Embers Worship, and the song is called Confessions. 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Well, friend, we're going to move now into Focus on the Family. Your time is 12:30, and we have Mary DeMuth today, who will be advising parents, biblically and otherwise, on how they can minister to adult children. And this is coming up next.
1: It just communicated to me that she loved me, she saw me, she knew what my interests were, and she sought to brighten my day. And that has translated to me as a parent of looking at those adult kids and thinking, how can I be like that to them?
2: Well, that's Mary DeMuth, and she's back with us to offer hope and help for parents of wayward adult children. Thanks for joining us for Focus on the Family with Jim Daly. I'm John Fuller.
3: I so appreciated the insights that Mary offered last time as a mom of three adult children, as she shared some compelling stories. If you didn't, we're going to continue that today. Sadly, two of her three children did walk away from the faith. And yet she continues to reach out to them in the love of Christ. You might be right in that same spot. Mm. It's not uncommon. And those of us, parents of 20-somethings, maybe even 30-somethings, probably are crying many nights to pray for our kids and plead with the Lord to draw them back into faith with Him. And we're going to give you some good suggestions on how to continue to parent a wayward child.
2: Yeah, Mary DeMuth has a podcast called Pray Every Day. She's a popular author and speaker, and she's written a book, and we covered some of the content last time and more today. It's called Love, Pray, Listen, Parenting Your Wayward Adult Kids with Joy.
3: Mary, welcome back for a second day of discussion. I so appreciate this.
1: It's been fun, hasn't it? And
3: yeah.
1: Hard, but good.
3: Fun and
1: all
3: hard,
1: the things.
3: Yeah. I mean, again, I said last time, you know, so many parents that contact us here at Focus on the Family are in this space. And it shows you how common a problem it is. And I'm sure they, for the most part, did a really good job concentrating on spiritual development. And the kids probably went to Awana and they asked all the right questions and they prayed together at night. And then the teen years started to rumble in, more influence from outside. And mom and dad talk about some of the concerns. It might be drinking, could be drugs. And then, boom, they go off to college, and sometimes that explosion occurs. Let me start there with that moment, because it's so critical of a time in your parenting. You may have sheltered your kids in that way, may have put them in Christian school, I don't know, maybe homeschooled. Mm-hmm. And then they go off to a university, maybe a secular university, and they didn't know Friday night was party night, and boom, it's off to the races. And it seems like something has been uncorked in them, something the parents never saw, this behavior that is so outside of what they had hoped for. What do you do with those immediate emotions when you find out, okay, this is what's going on? How do you respond with an adult child in that context versus a teenager?
1: Yeah, so when they're under your roof, you do have a little bit more say in their behavior. You can give them a curfew. You can say, if you do this, this will be the consequence.
3: Yeah, restrict rights.
1: Right, exactly, yeah. All uh-huh. those things. But once they're far away in another environment, it's very hard. And that's where I get back to give advice when it's asked, not unsolicited advice. If you can, it's hard. You have to bite your tongue a lot.
3: What's your report card on that? What I mean on that is, I love that advice, but are you an A student when it comes
1: probably
3: to that?
1: Probably a C plus. I'm a C plus.
3: I mean, 6 out of 10, 7 out of 10 yeah. isn't bad, but that's yeah. so hard for us because we're in that modality for so long to correct, to give input, to encourage, and then we do it. You know, we do it at 23, and they're going, really?
1: It's like, because it's like a divorce in a way, because you've played this role for 18 years and it doesn't just snap in half in a moment when a birthday rolls around or they go to college or they go off on their own. It doesn't do that. It's a cultivation. That's where I'm talking about just our relationship with the Lord of giving him the grief of my child is making these decisions. I'm going to get on my knees about it. I'm going to even talk to my friends about it in a non-gossipy way, but just to shoulder the burden with other people so that I don't go crazy. Those are normal things that we have to do. And also to have accountability to say, hey, I don't want to, you know, be heavy-handed to my 27-year-old. Please help me. Having community is really helpful there.
3: Yeah. What should healthy involvement look like with our 20-something?
1: I think we have to let them lead that. And some are on a process of they just need to separate in order to kind of get their heads on straight. And we have to respect their boundaries. Now, the line may be if they're hurting others and hurting themselves, that's a line that you may need to intervene in as someone who loves them. And so that's hard to know, but that's kind of the line that I've kind of developed. But I think it is our tendency is to want to reparent and it's really hard to overcome that, like, oh, that unction that we have.
3: Oh, so true. How do we navigate the financial side of things, the gifts? I will admit, I probably lean toward overdoing
1: it. Are you a softie?
3: I am the softie. Yeah. Gene would say, yes, you're the softie. And, you know, I it's probably because of my background of not having, and I don't want my kids to not have. Yeah. So I can overindulge in that way. But how do we create the right balance? What is the right balance? I mean, let's start with that question.
1: Yeah, that's really hard. I mean, there's times I do remember when all of our kids were done with college and we were done paying for it, we kind of had a little party because we got a huge pay raise and suddenly we were like making ends meet and all of that because we weren't paying for our kids and their insurance and all that, their phones. So we now have more means than we did before. And that is the question that we're asking ourselves. So what we try to do is when we're benevolent, we try not to have it be predictable benevolence, but just to bless them in surprising ways. And that comes from listening to their lives and when things are hard for them, but without having some sort of prescribed way, we'll just send them a check or Venmo them something. And that way it's unpredictable and it's not like, oh, I expect my mom and dad to always bail me out.
3: I like that. There is, I mean, this is so much a life, isn't it, Mary? I mean, on the one end, you're so tight, it's ridiculous, right? I mean, they're only in their 20s and occasionally they might need a little help or a little blessing, right? You don't have to be so tight that all they know is, yeah, don't ask mom or dad. Or on the other side, so much that you're really stunting their ability to launch. And it's that balance. And that's wisdom, being able to know when to do the right thing. But I like that idea of unpredictable. I think that's really good.
1: And they're so excited when it happens because they don't know that it's going to happen. And they just kind of love us more. So it's kind of, we bought our kids. But no, it's just, I guess for me and in talking, you know, responding to your childhood, I think all of us are responding to our childhood in some way.
3: Aren't we?
1: And when we were in our 20s and we were parents and we had our both of our parents, we had severe economic trials and we did not ask our parents because we didn't feel like we could. And we knew maybe the little tiny steps that we made toward asking them were so shut down that we just had to suffer. And we don't want that for our kids because we were abandoned in a way. And there was no safety net at all. Our safety net, thankfully, was the body of Christ. Those were the people that came in and bought our washing machine when our washing machine broke and we had no means to do it. And so that's kind of
3: our
1: response.
3: It's a good lesson. You had a grandmother that did communicate love to you. You know, last time we talked a lot about your broken family origin story and difficult relationship with your mom who married many times and all that. But your grandma seemed to be like a steady beacon for you. How did she communicate love to you?
1: Well, that was one of those examples, I think, that carried over into my adulthood with my adult kids. She knew that I liked decorating and art and all of that kind of stuff. So she would cut things out of old magazines, and even though I even got that magazine, she would send them to me in the mail, you know, in the days of mail. And it just communicated to me that she loved me, she saw me, she knew what my interests were, and she sought to brighten my day. And that has translated to me as a parent of looking at those adult kids and thinking, how can I be like that to them?
3: Yeah.
1: And that was very informative. I felt so very loved when that happened.
3: You know, Mary, there's got to be parents who are in this spot, and I hope you're tuning in, or maybe somebody's encouraged you to listen, and I hope you're encouraged in that way. Even prayer for some of these adult children gets wearying. You know, you've been praying for years. There's no change, or it's gotten worse. How do you stay motivated to keep trusting the Lord, and every night, three times a week, whatever it ends up being, you're saying, Lord, it's the same prayer. Can you move that child closer to you? Mm-hmm. But how do you keep the stamina spiritually, emotionally, to stay engaged and not give up?
1: That's a really good question. And I think that's where we get back to a strong theological understanding of prayer and a very strong understanding of the sovereignty of God and the what we see as the lack of swiftness of God. When I talked with you yesterday, I gave a story of my mom and 40-plus years of prayer. And I will tell you that there were many times where I thought, this is not doing anything, forgetting that on the, you know, the Lord's seeing it as a resolved problem. I'm seeing it down here as an unresolved problem. And we have too small of a scope, and we try to demand that the Lord answer our prayer for our adult child in a minute, in 10 days, in 4 months, and we're not seeing the wide picture. It took the Lord 45 years to answer this long-term prayer that I felt was an impossible prayer. I did not think it would ever be answered, and I had to resolve myself that it never would be. So we have to have a long view of prayer and realize, persevere through it. It matters. God's timing is not the same as ours, and we don't get to dictate to the Lord the timing in which He answers our prayers.
3: Mm. And even your response to that, hearing it, will indicate what you need to do. Because some people are going to go, oh, she doesn't understand. Mm-hmm. That's a response of, Lord, you're not working fast enough.
1: Yeah.
3: Mary, you've written about Psalms of Lament. You know, I think of reading the Psalms. I get a lot from reading from them. They comfort me. I haven't thought about applying that to parenting grief. Describe that parenting grief, the declaration of faith, the petition. Just run us through that process to help us.
1: One of the joys of my life is teaching through the Lament Psalms. And a Lament Psalm is a psalm, there's many of them in the Book of Psalms, that begins with a complaint and ends with praise. And there's so many of them, and you can look them up and do a little Google search on what's a Lament Psalm, and you can read them. But what I train people to do is writing your own, and it begins with honesty. And I encourage parents to say, Lord, this is what I expected. This is what I wanted. Why aren't you there? Why aren't you rescuing my child? Why are they wayward? Why? And then after that, the psalmist goes into these declarations of, but I believe that you are good. I believe that you are hearing me. I believe you own a cattle on a thousand hills. I believe this. I believe that. And I'm going to choose to praise you even before the answer is given. And I've taken parents through this, and it is, there's usually not one dry eye in the house, because they are able, at least on paper, they're not having to share it with their peers. They can say, I am disappointed, God. This didn't happen the way I wanted it to. And I'm just so grateful for that model in the Psalms of teaching us how to work through our pain through a very simple process like that.
3: Now, and that's so good and so healthy to be able to do something like that. A touchy subject. You know, issues are all around now. Public schools, it seems like they're just flooded with this idea because of education decisions to allow them to, you know, think about these things. And I think some of these victories in that space are like drops of water on a desert journey. I mean, it's just small, little, incremental gains that you might have. You had a couple, Ronnie and Daniela, that went through something like this. Describe it.
1: Yeah, they definitely walked through this, and they had to work through this idea of what are we going, how are we going to act? How are we going to love? How are we going to come alongside? And they had this experience where their child came to dinner with their significant other. And as usual, they got around the table and they prayed for their meal. And they even prayed for this significant other. And that person started crying. And it touched her. And I think that's something that we don't have to change who we are as Christ-following parents in order to actually step into a space and love our kids. We don't have to change our theology to love our kids. We don't have to do any of that. We can be good listeners. We can walk alongside. But we can pray at the dinner table. You never know what's going to happen.
3: That's the importance, because so many Christian parents, in order to accommodate, are uprooting their theology, saying, okay, right, we're good with this. You know, Dr. Al Mohler, who was on the board here at Focus, he did a blog post, and I think he spoke about this, but being asked to go to a same-sex wedding, he had the best response, which was, I love you. I will go to the reception. Mm-hmm. But as a public testimony, I can't go to the wedding and agree. And the wedding is really a public pronouncement. Remember the old line, does anybody here have anything against these two coming together? That was said for a very specific reason. And his read of that is to say, as a Christian, I can't agree that that's a union that is ordained by God. But I love you. I'd love to come to the reception and love on you more, but I can't go to the wedding. Will you let me do that? Mm. I thought it's an interesting and beautiful way to express both the convictions of the Christian, and everybody's going to have a different opinion about this.
1: Yes. Mm-hmm.
3: And it's not my son or daughter in that spot, so it's hard to say. But I thought it was a good scriptural way to respond.
1: It's not something that we were prepared to walk through.
3: Mm.
1: There were no parenting books in the 90s really talking about this, or the early aughts. And so a lot of parents that are walking through it are doing it kind of blind and kind of bumbling their way. Mm. And some will kind of err on the side of everything they do, I love. And then on the other side, they might be like, I'm going to ghost you forever and never talk to you again. And I do believe that there is a narrow way that we can go, which is sticking to your beliefs. You get to have your own beliefs. The Lord allows you to have your own beliefs. But you can also err on the side of love at all times, and you can, you know, be involved in people's lives.
3: Yeah, and you know what? It's imperfect.
1: It is.
3: It's not going to be a perfect path. You're not going to hit the nail on the head every time, and, you know, be accepting and forgiving of your own mistakes in this arena. But I would encourage people to stay sound in your theology. That's number one in terms of what does God expect of me. Right? Mm-hmm. You know, as a parent seeks empathy, like we're describing, you know, to be there, to be present, you suggested two key things to keep in mind about the child's behavior, the adult child's behavior, and the parent's heart. What are they?
1: You know, our children's behavior reveals their heart. So if we're listening to our children, we're going to be watching them. We're going to be seeing what kind of choices that they're making. And I think also as parents, we're revealing our heart by what we're saying. And we have to, you know, sometimes things come out of my mouth that I want to take it back in.
3: Yeah.
1: But I have noticed that for myself. It's been really good. Like, oh my goodness, that was a very judgy, controlly thing that I just said. Jesus, have mercy on me. And then in the next breath, if I'm smart enough in the moment or teachable enough, will you forgive me? I shouldn't have said that. Mm-hmm. You know, that's kind of
3: yeah, which is really good. And, you know, that way you're progressing, hopefully, together toward a destination of good relationship and hopefully Christ-centered relationship. You say the empty nest years can be joyful. Did you hear that, John?
2: Mm-hmm, I did.
3: Me too.
2: Leaning into it.
3: Me too. I'm getting it. But you compare it to your dog, Daisy, which I love. Here we go with the dog analogy. What does Daisy do that reminds you of parenting adult children?
1: You know, she is lately hasn't been doing this because she's been bad. But she's supposed to be in a kennel at night, and she's just a chocolate lab with bustling with energy. But she does go into her cage at night, and then in the morning we release her. And we take her on a walk, and she's just bounding and leaping. And I don't want to say that parenting is like going into a cage, but it is hard. Those years, those, you know, 18 years of parenting your kids, it is, you're constantly busy working hard and trying to do everything right. And when they're released and they jump out there into the joy, you can do that too. This is a place where your ministry is going to grow exponentially. It has the potential to. You are going to have time with your spouse that you've never had before, and your ministry life can just explode because you have more time and more availability.
3: Yeah.
2: It's really encouraging, and there are parents. We've talked about this, I think, last time about, you know, parents who are dealing with kids bouncing back in. Mm-hmm. Now, for the cat people,
1: cat too. So.
2: in my head, I'm thinking, okay, what would the cat analogy be? And I think there is an element of cats don't care, and sometimes our kids don't care,
3: mm-hmm. and that they're kind just of laying on the couch.
2: Well, or they're not in our lives, and they don't care to be in our lives, yeah. and that can be a boat anchor on that joy that you're talking about. So you're encouraging me to not let their decisions drive my joy or lack thereof.
1: Exactly.
2: How do I let go?
1: And that's so hard. That's part of that grief process, that lament of, okay, this isn't what I wanted it to be. And then again, go back to the listen to their life, give them strategic presence, meet their needs somehow, listen when they call, and don't offer advice unless it's asked of you. And pray yeah. that the Lord would restore that relationship somehow, because I cannot tell you how amazing it is that our family, we still travel together and we still go to, you know, everywhere around the world together, and we love each other passionately. We so much love each other. We have all sorts of different opinions about things. It is possible to have kids that maybe are far from Jesus, and you can still have a relationship with them.
3: Boy, that is so good and so accurate, I think. And that, to me, that's the only hope.
2: Yeah. Mm-hmm.
3: That they're connected.
1: Yes.
3: And if you choose to disconnect out of temperament, you know, they're just not doing it the way I would do it, you're probably reducing the opportunity and the chance that they're going to make it back, I think. I mean, the Lord can do anything. Mm-hmm. You know, I want to mention that idea of temperament, because I'm thinking of parenting styles, and temperament plays into that, the kind of the quiet dad who mm-hmm. doesn't say much, and you don't even know what his childhood was like because he doesn't talk about it. He's all inside. Or you might add to that, he's a very black and white thinker. He's an engineer. Mm-hmm. He's a CPA. I mean, I'm just saying we're born with a certain temperament that can trip us up in our parenting of adult children. Mm-hmm. Those are very deeply rooted behavior patterns that we have. And if we're making that mistake, you know, that we're keeping a ledger of our children's activities and behaviors, because that's how I'm wired. They did 3 things right last week and 18 things wrong. How do we manage that? How do we let that go?
1: I think we can, if we're still list keepers, we can still keep a ledger, but catch them doing right and tell them. Every kid, I need to hear from people in my life, I'm really proud of you. That was an amazing thing you did. I'm constantly doing that with my kids. If I see that they got a promotion in their job, or they bought a house, or whatever it is that they've done, I am so proud of you. That I never did that when I was your age. You are exceeding beyond my wildest expectations. And not just, you know, saying things to say things, but actual genuine, I am noticing your life, and I am so proud of you. That's really important. I also just wanted to, before I forget, is address the idea of parental estrangement, because there are some people listening today that are brokenhearted, and they have done everything that they can, and their kids have walked away from them, and it's been a decade, and they're asking the question, will it ever be okay? And I can't answer that, but I can say it is hard, and I'm so sorry that you're walking through that. And to remember that God in the Garden of Eden was a perfect parent, and his kids walked away from him. And he's had the entire human race walk away from him. And I can tell you this, that you will have deeper camaraderie with Jesus in those moments, because he absolutely empathizes and understands with the entire human race walking away from him.
3: Mm-hmm. Boy, that's a good place to land. The other thing is just always hold out hope. Don't give up hope, mm-hmm. and don't change or become sour in the yeah. relationship. And that's your only chance, your only hope for it, right? Yeah. With the Lord's help. So, Mary, thank you so much for being with us. This has been terrific. It's a topic that we haven't spent a lot of time talking about, but you've hit all the high notes today.
4: Canada. Mm.
2: And again, our guest today on Focus on the Family with Jim Daly has been married to Muth. And let me encourage you to pick up a copy of that book she's written called Love, Pray, Listen, Parenting Your Wayward Adult Kids with Joy. 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Thanks for listening today to Focus on the Family with Jim Daly. I'm John Fuller.
4: One of the biggest takeaways for me from today's program is that even when our adult children make choices we wouldn't have chosen for them, our role doesn't disappear. We can still love, pray, and listen. And sometimes those simple acts become the bridge that keeps a relationship strong enough for God to keep working. If you'd like some additional help in navigating this season, I'd encourage you to get a copy of Setting Boundaries with Your Adult Children by Alison Bodka and Carol Kent. I think you'll also find our 7 Traits of Effective Parenting assessment very helpful. It can give you insight into your parenting strengths, as well as those areas that could use some improvement, and help you prepare well for those important release years. While you're online, please also check out our parenting and relationship seminars happening in Cape Town and East London this week. In fact, we kick off the tour tonight in Cape Town. Thanks for being with us today. I'm Alison Schnell for Focus on the Family Africa, inviting you to tune in next time when we'll continue to help you and your family thrive in Christ.

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3: Well, hello there, dear friends, and God bless you. Welcome to another edition of your favorite music show, Worship Connection, heard on TWR Pure Talk and on New Life Africa, broadcasting live across the continent, whether you're listening in from Malawi, from Liberia, Tanzania, perhaps Uganda, Ghana, Nigeria, Eswatini, South Africa, wherever you might be listening in from today. Thank you so much for hanging out. This is Worship Connection. My name is Unathi. I'm your sister in Christ. We're going to be together enjoying the best in Christian music and also engaging in some interesting conversations, some interesting things making the news these days. And I kind of want to pick your brain on this particular topic that has kind of struck my interest, and hopefully it will get you thinking as well as to the things that are happening in the world in these days. But hey, I also have the quiz coming up where I'll be testing your Bible knowledge, or rather, I'll be giving you the floor to test your own Bible knowledge. We'll have four clues coming your way in the quiz today. What am I is the question, so you don't want to miss out on that. And of course, I'll be playing you the latest and the greatest in Christian hits. And if there is a particular song that you'd like to hear on the show, feel free to send me a message on Facebook at TWR Africa on that WhatsApp line that you just heard. And you can also send me a message via the TWR Pure Talk app. And while you're there, you can check out the topic and the quiz and give me your responses. And I'll certainly get to those as we progress throughout the show. So I hope you're having a wonderful Tuesday. And it's only going to get better as we praise the Lord in one accord, in one spirit, in truth and in spirit. Let's enjoy the song by Maverick City Music. It's called Man of Your Word. Welcome.

His way is better indeed. Forrest Frank with that awesome track. Taking us to 11 minutes after the hour. This is Worship Connection, unifying the continent for Christ on TWR Pure Talk and our New Life Africa Satellite Network. Well, I hope you're having a great day so far. And hey, if you need a pick-me-up, this is definitely the place to be, because this is where we come to praise God with all that is within us and to thank Him for who He is. And also to have a couple conversations about things that are making the news in these days. And I don't know if you've noticed, friend, I don't know if you've seen, but there has been some reports that are saying that Noah's Ark has been found. Well, an independent researcher who has devoted his life to exploring a site near Mount Ararat in Turkey, believed by some to be the remains of Noah's Ark, is continuing his expedition to investigate what he believes could be the real-life location of where the Ark is situated. Isn't that interesting that right now, as we speak, there's a team of people that are near the site of Mount Ararat in Turkey saying that they think that they've found Noah's Ark. Now, what actually struck me about this whole thing was the fact that some people think that if it indeed it is confirmed that this is Noah's Ark, that it will be undeniable proof of the Bible, that the what the Bible has been saying for centuries upon centuries is true, and that many people will be convinced of the gospel if indeed this is Noah's Ark. All right, so I think there's a bit to unpack there, because I wonder if it really is a situation of, you know, all these archaeological findings, these biblical archaeological findings that have been coming up over the last couple of years, that people have found this and that, that was, you know, mentioned in the scriptures and locations and this and all kinds of these archaeological discoveries that have been made over the years. I wonder if we can actually make a connection with the archaeological discoveries themselves, and then people changing their minds about the Bible. Now, here's my question, right? With this in mind, that this might or might not actually be Noah's Ark that is being excavated in Turkey, there by Mount Ararat. If undeniable evidence of the Ark, or in fact any biblical archaeological discovery was made, do you think that it would actually change people's minds about God and actually bring someone to faith in Jesus Christ? Or do you think that something else is needed for there to be genuine conversion into faith in Jesus? Because the conversation out there right now is that I'm telling you, if it is found that this is indeed Noah's Ark, it confirms what the Bible is saying. It confirms that all that the Bible is true, and that people will be convinced of the gospel of Jesus Christ. They will come to faith in Jesus. Can we actually say that that is the case? Do you think that people's minds would be changed about God, and would it bring someone to faith in Christ? Or do you think that there's something else that we need to have, something else that the Bible says needs to be in order for one to come to true faith in Jesus? I want to ask you this. What do you think about it? Talk to me on our Facebook page at TWR Africa. You can send me a message on WhatsApp too at +27766695049, or you can check out the topic on our TWR Pure Talk app, and you can leave your response there. Looking forward to what you have to say on

0: got a great one by Cool Down Music featuring Dina Mwana. Never Leave Me. That is God's promise to us. And I hope you will hold that in your heart and keep that in the forefront of your mind wherever you go. Well, now it is time for Fresh with Bernie Dimet.
1: Have you ever noticed how love always seems to cost you something? The more deeply you love someone, the higher is the price that's demanded of you. To love truly is to surrender your comfort, your pride, your plans. And that's confronting. Hi, I'm Bernie Dimet, and welcome again to Fresh. So imagine being offered your dream opportunity, but the timing is downright awful. Perhaps it means moving tomorrow, or leaving your family, or missing a friend's funeral, or walking away from everything familiar. You'd wrestle with that, wouldn't you? We all would. And that's exactly the tension that Jesus pressed into here. Luke chapter 9, beginning at verse 59. Jesus said to another man, "Follow me." But the man said, "Lord, let me go and bury my father first." But Jesus said to him, "Let the people who are dead bury their own dead. You must go and tell about God's kingdom." Another man said, "I'll follow you, Lord, but first let me go and say goodbye to my family." Jesus said to another man, "Follow me." But the man said, "Lord, let me go and bury my father first." But Jesus said to him, "Let the people who are dead bury their own dead. You must go and tell about God's kingdom." Another man said, "I'll follow you, Lord, but first let me go and say goodbye to my family." Jesus said, "Anyone who begins to plow a field

0: complete that it can't settle for second place. To follow Jesus means trusting that his call, however inconvenient, however painful even, flows from his perfect love. Because when we put him first in our hearts, in our lives, every other love finds its rightful place. Sometimes obedience hurts, but the only way to truly live is to let his love lead. No turning back. That's God's word, fresh for you today. Yeah, powerful stuff. Just imagine the power that would be unleashed in your life, power to become all that God made you to be, if you allowed him to speak his word into your heart every day.
1: 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Hope you're doing well today, friend. This is Worship Connection. It's a Wednesday, Tuesday's edition, that is. And we're going to continue with the music and more of the topic at the bottom of the hour. This is Blanca with Shattered.

is from the West. So far has he removed our transgressions from us. It is the blood of Jesus. That was Psalm 103 verse 12, and it coincided so beautifully in that song by David Funk, Jen Johnson, Bethel Music with the blood. Hey friend, hope you're having a good time so far as we've just kick-started the show. And today, an interesting headline, I suppose, that's making waves across the Christian world, I suppose even secular world, and people are saying, hey, could it be that Noah's Ark has been found? Well, look, there are some reports that are saying this is a resounding yes, and currently there is an independent researcher who's pretty much devoted his entire life to exploring a site that is near Mount Ararat in Turkey. And if I'm not mistaken, I think Mount Ararat is mentioned in the scriptures. And so, you know, some believe that the remains of Noah's Ark are found there at Mount Ararat. And a lot of people are really excited. Christians in particular are excited because not only does this once again add validity to what God's word has been teaching us for centuries, in that the word of God is true, that this event with Noah's Ark is something that happened in history, and that it's not just some fairy tale story that's been told by generations over time, but that it is an actual event that happened in the world's history. But even more than that, I think some people are excited because they say that if indeed it is confirmed that this is Noah's Ark, right there on Mount Ararat, that it will be undeniable proof of the Bible. Of course, the Bible is true either way, right? But that many people will be convinced of the gospel if it is found. And I was thinking to myself, what can you make the correlation? Can you take it from that point to the point that people will then be convinced of the gospel? I don't know. What do you think? So consider this undeniable evidence. If there is undeniable evidence of the ark or any biblical archaeological discovery that's being made in the world, do you think that it would change people's minds about God and bring somebody to faith in Jesus Christ? Or do you think there might be something more needed for one to come into that understanding and into that belief and trust in who Jesus Christ is? Or could it just, all it needs is, you know, somebody just needs to see that, you know, there's been some archaeological discovery that backs up what the Bible says. What are your thoughts on this, friend? I find it quite interesting, in particular, if you're someone who's interested in these archaeological discoveries that point to the scriptures, right? Do you think people will still come to faith? They will come to faith based on that? Or do you think they might debate still and say, no, that we still have some questions? I want to hear your thoughts. You can send me a message on Facebook, as always, at TWR Africa. We already got some comments there from our friends. You can send me a voice note or WhatsApp message, or you can hit me up on the TWR Pure Talk app. Looking forward to hearing your thoughts on what you think on this latest development with Noah's Ark on Mount Ararat. Right now, though, this is St. Drew to bless us with perfect, and then we're going to come back in about 6 minutes with your first two clues in the quiz.

0: Unspoken, Walk With Me. Before that, St. Drew with Perfect. You're listening to Worship Connection. And hey, it is now time for us to get into today's quiz.
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0: Are you ready? Are you ready? Today I'm asking you, what am I? And I'm going to give you the first two clues. That's all you're going to get for this hour. More coming up in the second hour of the show. But let's see if you can identify what this is in the scriptures. Clue number one, it requires that no vineyard's fruit could cross the lips of those who chose it. It requires that no vineyard's fruit could cross the lips of those who chose it. All right, that's your first clue. Clue number two, it stated that the dead were forbidden from being near the one set apart. It stated that the dead were forbidden from being near the one set apart. What am I? Okay, so, considering the question, do you think you can identify what this is? Well, you do have some time. Check out our WhatsApp status. Check out the TWR Pure Talk app. Have a look at the quiz clues. And if you think you have an answer, here's how you can reach out.
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0: One of the latest by 3C Live. It's featuring Ntoko Zombambo. It's all hail to the King of Kings and the Lord of Lords. And so we praise him in truth and in spirit together here on Worship Connection. How you doing? How you doing? It is Tuesday, and I hope that you are enjoying this time in which we are keeping our eyes fixed on Jesus. And right now, I'd like for us to get some encouragement as we listen to 60 seconds of Making Your Life Count, and then we'll come back with more of your favorite hits right here on Worship Connection.
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the best in Christian music. This is Worship Connection. Coming to you live from our Kempton Park studios here in South Africa. Good to be with you, Worship Connection, on TWR Pure Talking on New Life Africa. And you know, we are here to unify the continent for Christ through the music, through the interaction. And today, indeed, interacting about something quite interesting that has recently made the news about a potential sighting of Noah's Ark, which is currently being explored near Mount Ararat in Turkey. We have a whole bunch of independent researchers that are excavating and investigating to see if indeed this is the real life location of the remains of Noah's Ark. So, but today I wanted us to kind of engage on if we could somehow excavate all kinds of undeniable evidence about the Ark or any biblical archaeological discovery. If we could find all of this, right? Do you think that it would be a surefire, foolproof way to change people's minds about God and change their hearts towards Christ and to receive Jesus, to have faith in Jesus Christ? Or do you think that maybe there has to be something more for one to come to that decision where they can completely receive Jesus Christ and have him as their Lord and Savior? Because in reality, if you think about it, the last, I don't know, just in my own recollection, the last 10 years, and there's been many, many, many years indeed of these biblical archaeological discoveries where things that really speak to and point to the Bible have been uncovered over the years. But yet I wonder if that means that more and more people are saying, yes, the Bible is true, therefore I submit my life to Christ. I wonder if there's a correlation between the two, or as I'm asking, is there something more that's needed for someone to really make that lasting decision of giving their lives to Jesus Christ and to come into faith? I want to hear what you think about it. What do you think that this really does make much of an impact? +27766695049. That's our WhatsApp line. Send me a voice note with your response, or you can talk to me on our TWR Pure Talk app. You can send a response, either a voice note or send me a text message. Of course, we're also on Facebook. Our community is certainly conversing there at TWR Africa. Be sure to drop your comment. Let's see what you have to say. This is Torrin Wells with the new track, Breathe On It.

0: got to be real. This is the kind of song that I imagine Shadrach, Meshach, and Abednego would be walking out of the fiery furnace to, because it is that amazing. There's no smoke because of the one who covers us. Emerson Day here on Worship Connection, and it's 10 minutes into the second hour of the show, and more coming up with your clues in the quiz.
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0: Let's get right into it. I'm going to give you all four of the clues in today's What Am I? It's a little tricky one today, but hopefully it gets you thinking about what we're talking about here with regards to the scriptures. So here goes clue number one. It requires that no vineyard's fruit could cross the lips of those who chose it. Clue number two. It stated that the dead were forbidden from being near the one set apart. Clue number three, and remember the question is, what am I? One's hair became a visible sign of the commitment. One's hair became a visible sign of the commitment. And then clue number four in today's What Am I? When the days were complete, its ritual law ended at the altar. When the days were complete, its ritual law ended at the altar. What am I? All right, so the ball is in your court, dear friend. Reach out to me on these contact details. Let's see if we can get another 100% pass rate.
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such a feel-good track by Kane. I'm so blessed. And it reminds me of that wonderful scripture in Ephesians 1:3. Blessed be the God and Father of our Lord Jesus Christ, who has blessed us in Christ with every spiritual blessing in the heavenly realms. So because of that, we can sing from the rooftops indeed. I'm so blessed. This is Worship Connection, and you are listening to me on TWR Peer Talk and on New Life Africa. And we're going to get into your messages now because, yeah, we've been talking about these archaeological findings, in particular, the Ark of Noah, which some are saying could be found at Mount Ararat. And there's a whole lot of excavation and expedition happening to investigate whether this is indeed where the remains of the Ark are found. But my thing is, if undeniable evidence of the Ark or any biblical archaeological discovery was made, do you think that it would change people's minds about God and bring someone to faith in Christ? Or do you think something else is needed? Something more is needed? Well, we have Francis here. Hey, Francis, saying, well, some will find faith through that for sure. And I would agree with you. I would say that there are some people who perhaps might be questioning, you know, thinking about God and thinking about the validity of the Bible, and something like this, you know, the Ark of the massive popular story of Noah's Ark being discovered may be what propels someone to make the decision to give their lives to Christ. I would agree. Longezo here saying, to me, I think more is needed. Physical facts help in the physical, the validity of the Bible, and something like this, you know, the Ark of the massive popular story of Noah's Ark being discovered may be what propels someone to make the decision to give their lives to Christ. I would agree. Longezo here saying, to me, I think more is needed. Physical facts help in the physical. People come to believe if they see and prove

to be done to win souls to Christ. All right. Thank you so much, Longeza, for that. And interestingly, I would agree with that point as well. I do have something that I want to share with you that actually comes from scripture, but we'll talk about that in the second part, in which we'll have a look at your responses. But I agree too. Richard here saying the word itself is enough. Could not agree with you more there, Richard. Thank you so much. But I do have a point with where I'd like to go with this conversation. But I do want to hear your thoughts about whether you think that these incredible discoveries that are being made, it seems every other month, that are kind of confirming the Bible and its validity, its truth, that the Bible is not some fairy tale book or some book that was created by people who are trying to do whatever, you know, whatever the many arguments are out there. But do you think that it would change people's minds with all that is being discovered? And would somebody give their lives to Christ because of what they're seeing? Or is something more needed? Look, I'll check out more of your responses in about 20 minutes. But in the meantime, you can, if you haven't given me your thoughts, you can do so on Facebook, on WhatsApp, and on our TWR Peer Talk app. This is Terrain with You Remain. I'll be back at 40 minutes into the hour to read more of your responses.

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It's hit after hit right here on Worship Connection. Jordan Feliz with Can't Lose, and Hillsong Worship before that with What a Beautiful Name. We also heard the Jordan Cole with Headed My Way, and of course we also enjoyed Terrain with You Remain. The best in Christian music heard right here on TWR Peer Talk. Let's get back to your messages today as we contemplate whether undeniable evidence of the ark or any biblical archaeological discovery will automatically lead to someone changing their mind about God and coming to faith in Jesus Christ, or is something more needed? That is the question today. We have Rafiki who says, some people like scientists, philosophers, and geologists needed it more to get evidence about God in order to believe. All right, I see what you mean. Okay, so they're trying to prove from what we have in the earth that God actually exists, although, you know, the Bible does speak about nature really attesting to the reality of God. Ntisung is saying, this may add more to believe in God and Jesus Christ. What we have now is faith in things we never saw, but we believe that all that is written and said in the Bible is true. Okay, this may add to it, right? So I guess this is definitely a thought that is prevailing just in the comments coming through here, is that, hey, it could very well add to those people who might be prone to seeing and then believing. Mtisunga here saying, please play a song All Along by Sanctus Real, going out to all the TWR listeners, to my friends and to my family. Thank you so much for that one. A message coming from Bernard, who says, there is no need to prove about God's existence or events in the Bible because we have already seen the God's power through current events that were said in the Bible. Play me Hillsong Worship, I Surrender. And I'm listening from Lusaka in Zambia through the TWR Peer Talk app. Lovely to hear that, Bernard. Thank you so much for your contribution to today's topic. Now, let me make this, let me show you where my head was at when I came up with this question. There is a scripture in Luke 16, right? You might be familiar with this story. This is the story of the rich man and Lazarus. And basically the rich man dies and he goes to hell, the place of torment, while Lazarus is comforted with Abraham, right? And so the rich man asks Abraham to send Lazarus back, or someone back, from so that they can warn his family members about the torments of hell. And in that chapter, Luke 16, it says, if they do not listen to Moses and the prophets, they will not be convinced, even if someone rises from the dead. This was Abraham's response this was Abraham's response to the rich man, right? Based on his request for Lazarus to go and tell his family so that they can avoid what it is that he's experiencing. And I think that speaks to the fact that if people right now are not even convinced about the sufficiency of scripture, they're not convinced by the writings that are already available, that Jesus indeed rose from the dead. He died, rose from the dead after 3 days, and is now seated at the right hand of the Father. Then what are the chances that even if somebody could come, you know, who can rise from the dead in this context, Luke 16, or based off of what we've been talking about, if Noah's ark had to be found, what are the chances that they would then open up their hearts to receive the word of God? Isn't it interesting? I think that real belief comes from a heart that's willing to take heed to the scriptures. And it's not necessarily from seeing signs and wonders, because Jesus has a lot to say about a generation that that wants to see signs and wonders as proof of God's existence. He calls that an adulterous generation. So I don't know. This is just my thought. This is where my head was going. What do you think? Let's keep the conversation going here on Worship Connection. And perhaps there is some merit to the fact that with people hearing about this and reading the Bible, they might say, hey, wait. There's something to what the Bible is teaching. Maybe I do need to take heed to it. All right, let's keep the conversation going here on Worship Connection. Megan Woods with Heaven Down Here.

What he says about you is the only thing that matters, unspoken. Taking us to 50 minutes into this hour right here on Worship Connection, unifying the continent for Christ. Well, friend, earlier on in the show, I gave you four clues asking you, what am I? And the encouragement was for you to go and search the scriptures to see if you can identify what this is. So let me check out your responses now. Let's see if we were able to get that 100% pass rate, the coveted one, although we should not covet, as the Bible says. But nonetheless, we're going to start off with this response from Davison saying, today it is the Nazirite vow. Oscar, sending us a message quite early in the show, actually saying it's the Nazirite from Numbers chapter 6. We have Esther Bekwa also giving us the Nazirite vow or the law from Numbers 6. And Joan here saying it is the Nazirite vow from Judges chapter 13. Okay. All right. So these four clues are seemingly giving everybody the idea that it is the Nazirite vow. Well, friend, if you turned your Bible to Numbers chapter 6 and you said that it was the Nazirite law or the Nazirite vow, then you absolutely got it correct. Well done. Numbers chapter 6 was actually my scriptural reference just in terms of putting these clues together. And yes, the Nazirite law, very stringent for those that made the decision to then take this law. And as you saw there in the clues, it included the fact that no fruit or no wine or drink was to pass through the lips of those that had taken the vow. And, you know, there was some stringent law about being near the dead as well. They were set apart and their hair as well was not to be cut. It's very intense, very in depth, if you will. And Joan, they're giving us Judges 13. We know that's the Nazirite vow in light of Samson's life. But you can also check out Numbers 6 as you read more about this Nazirite law to the ones that made the vow. So congratulations. I think I'm going to give you another round of applause because that is a 100% pass rate. I like that. We'll have another quiz for you tomorrow here on Worship Connection. So the encouragement, as always, study your Bible. I just want to

0: been forgiven. Yes, I am.
1: Billy Graham.
2: 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You belong to the church because it's the social thing to do, or because your parents belong to the church, or you just were almost born into the church. That's all fine and good, but you don't know Christ for yourself.
1: If that describes you, here's how you can know Jesus Christ personally, and he will completely change your life.
2: What must you do? There must come a time in your life somewhere, sometime, when you repent of your sins. That means that you acknowledge that you've sinned, that you're willing to give up your sins, and by faith you receive Christ into your heart. Now, the moment you receive Christ, the Bible says the Holy Spirit comes to live within. He lives in your heart now if you know Christ.
1: Would you like to have that kind of relationship with Jesus Christ? We can help. 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
1: Well, I certainly hope that you are ready to praise right here on Worship Connection. You're still with me, your sister in Christ, Anansi. It's been a beautiful Tuesday, wonderful interactions as we've been talking about our topic. So in case you haven't heard the interesting news, the question has been floating around as to whether Noah's Ark has been found. And according to some reports, that may very well be the case. So an independent researcher who has devoted his life to exploring a site near Mount Ararat in Turkey, believed by some to be the remains of Noah's Ark, is continuing to expedition to investigate what he believes could be the real life location. And of course, this is making waves all over the world. And over and above that, though, I think some people are saying that if indeed it's confirmed that this is Noah's Ark, it will be undeniable proof of the Bible. And I think regardless of whether they are relics or they are archaeological discoveries, we know as believers in Christ, we know that indeed the Bible is true. And what they think is that many people will then be convinced of the gospel and believe what the Bible actually says. Now, the question is, if undeniable evidence of the Ark or any other biblical archaeological discovery actually comes up and is made, do you think that it would change people's minds about God and bring someone to faith in Jesus Christ? Or do you think that there's something more that's needed for one to truly come to a real transformation, a real regeneration in Christ, to really believe what it is that the Bible teaches about Jesus Christ? What do you think? Well, you can drop your comment on Facebook at TWR Africa. You can send me a WhatsApp voice note if you so choose, or you can send me a message on our TWR Peer Talk app. Looking forward to hearing what you have to say. This is Peter Burton. Where would I be?

That's music from Jordan Feliz. It's right next to me as you listen to Worship Connection on this beautiful Tuesday afternoon. Hope you're having a wonderful time with me. And indeed, it's always good to hear from you as you reach out via our TWR Peer Talk app, which is one of the latest ways in which you can get in touch with us, whether that is communicating with me and our community at large on our Facebook page at TWR Africa, or perhaps just sending me a private message to WhatsApp, +27 766 669 5049. It's always so good to hear from you. In fact, our brother here, Lazarus Kalumbi, saying, please pass my regards to the following people: to Mama, to Dalitso, Nelson, Abraham, Bertha, Abigail, Tamara Chatty, Jane Kalumbi, Love Kalumbi, Moses Kalumbi, Philip Kalumbi, Harry Kalumbi, Lila Kalumbi, and Christopher Kalumbi. I see you saying a big shout out to the Kalumbi clan. And there, Lazarus sending us a message all the way from Chipata City in Zambia. Thank you so much, Lazarus. Shout out to all your friends and your family. And I hope that you're telling them all about Worship Connection to tune in and to be blessed by the music. I see here you've requested a song by Mercy Chinwo. Thank you so much for sharing that with us. And hey, you can be just like our brother Lazarus, sending through your shout outs to your friends and your family. So get in touch on all those platforms as you listen to Worship Connection. This is Elevation Worship featuring Tiffany Hudson and Chris Brown. It's a new one called So Be It.

0: Oh,
1: yeah, giving thanks to God. This is Forrest Frank with Thankful, one of my favorite songs. Anytime I just need to be reminded that there are things to be grateful for, this is definitely one of those tracks that I pop in. Well, I hope that you are thankful to be with me here as we enjoy one another's company and enjoying the best in Christian music. Well, now that we're 20 past the hour, we're going to take some time to hear from Craig Harbin in Expectant Faith, and then we'll have a time of music that will take us to 40 minutes into this hour. And at that point, I'll be debuting our brand new song for the week. It's a new song by an artist called Josh Grove. So don't go anywhere. Still so much on the way here on TWR Pure Talk.
2: Welcome to Expectant Faith Devotionals, a daily application of faith in the Lord Jesus Christ. Be still, stand still, and after the earthquake, a fire. But the Lord was not in the fire, and after the fire, a still small voice. 1 Kings chapter 19, verse 13. In the life of Elijah, there came a day after he had fled from wicked King Ahab and Queen Jezebel, and was in a cave far away from the turmoil in Israel, that the Lord sought to get his attention. The problem was that Elijah, great man of God that he was, had gradually turned in upon himself, so much so that he became almost hopeless. We see this first of all when he was exhausted and fleeing from the wrath of Jezebel, even though God had just worked a great victory through him, the prophets of Baal and the prophets of Asherah having been destroyed. We see him at a day's journey into the wilderness where he prayed to the Lord that he might die. He told the Lord, "It is enough. Now, Lord, take my life, for I am no better than my father's." God would not take Elijah's life, but give to him life-giving, strengthening bread and water. With this food and water, along with deep sleep, Elijah was restored, and yet there remained in the depths of his heart a growing sense of unworthiness and hopelessness. Twice he would tell the Lord, "I have been very zealous for the Lord God of hosts, for the children of Israel have forsaken your covenant, torn down your altars, killed your prophets with the sword. I alone am left, and they seek to take my life." To arrest the attention of Elijah, who was alone in a cave, to stir him up, to be not only attentive to the Lord's presence, but responsive to his words, the Lord would pass by and cause a great and strong wind to blow, which broke the rocks in pieces before the Lord. He also sent an earthquake and a fire. After these massive demonstrations of the Lord's power and presence, there came a moment when Elijah, back in the depths of the cave, heard a still small voice. It was the small voice that moved him. The wind, earthquake, and fire would attract Elijah's attention, but it was the still small voice of God that Elijah knew so well, which would move him to wrap his face in his mantle and stand at the entrance to the cave. And for the second time, the Lord would ask Elijah a question, "What are you doing here, Elijah?" And twice Elijah would answer the same way, concluding that he was the only one left of the prophets. It is at this moment, the Lord, knowing his servant perfectly, that he would instruct him what he was to do. It was not a harsh message of risk to the cave. And for the second time, the Lord would ask Elijah a question, "What are you doing here, Elijah?" And twice Elijah would answer the same way, concluding that he was the only one left of the prophets. It is at this moment, the Lord, knowing his servant perfectly, that he would instruct him what he was to do. It was not a harsh message of rebuke, but one of change. He said to him,

0: of Abel-Meholah, you shall anoint as prophet in your place. It is then that the Lord reassured Elijah that all was not lost and hopeless. For he would say, "Yet I have reserved 7,000 in Israel, all whose knees have not bowed to Baal, and every mouth that has not kissed him." It is interesting to note that Elijah, though he was told to anoint Hazael and Jehu first, went and found Elisha the son of Shaphath. He would throw his mantle upon Elisha, indicating to him that he was to be his successor. From that day forward, Elisha became Elijah's servant. Elijah's work was almost done, but Elisha's was about to begin. This would occur when he would take up the mantle of Elijah and would strike the Jordan's waters and say, "Where is the Lord God of Elijah? Dear Father, speak in the stillness today. In Jesus' name, amen." Thanks for listening to this broadcast. 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

0: He loved us so much that while we were still sinners, Christ died for us on the cross of Calvary. He loves people like us. Micah Tyler featuring Emerson Day with that awesome song, reminding us of the love of God. And let us submit ourselves to Him. Let us humble ourselves under the mighty hand of our Lord. Well, friend, 40 minutes into the show, and it is time for us to introduce you, at least I will be introducing you to a new track by an artist who goes by the name of Josh Grove. His name is, rather, the song is called Trust from Psalms 13. And so Josh is going to give us the story behind the song, how it all came about. And I'd love to hear what you think of this track. Let me know whether it's a yes or a no, whether you'd like to hear more of it here on Worship Connection. But let's give him the floor to tell us the story behind the song.
1: Hey, this is Josh Grove with my latest single, Trust, inspired by Psalm 13. I was going through some hard times, and I didn't really know what to do. I had picked up my Bible and found myself encountering God in Psalm 13. It reminded me to praise and trust God no matter what storms come in life, and to walk in faith that He would carry me through. And it's my prayer that you find peace in knowing that God's got you no matter what trials you may be facing, and to rejoice for what He is going to do.

Worship Connection, unifying the continent for Christ. And that was Red Worship with Forgive and Forget. And I hope that you've been having a blessed time with us, enjoying the best in Christian music, and most importantly, drawing nearer to the Lord. Said he will draw near to us. And unfortunately, this is where we're going to leave things for today, dear friend. It's been a pleasure being in your company here on the station that speaks hope to the world. But hey, tomorrow we're back at it again, same time, same place, with yet another show where we can praise God and glorify his name. So until then, friend, I'm going to leave you with a couple songs, one including For King and Country, What If I Told You. Until next time, God bless you.

0: On the night you fall in all the pieces, you can bring your lonely heart to Jesus. What if I told you that I believe it?
1: Worship Connection is full of tunes for the whole continent. More music coming up now.

0: maybe it isn't a fist, but the words land just as hard, and they leave marks that take far longer to heal. You know the feeling, dismissed before you finish a sentence.
1: Well, a very good afternoon to you, friend. Thank you so much for joining us on the station. It speaks hope to the world. Today, we'll be talking right now. We're going to enjoy today's edition of Insight for Living. It's part one of a message called Reassurance, or Reassuring Hope for the Assaulted and Abused. We continue with the study called Job, a Man of Heroic Endurance. That's coming up next here on TWR Pure Talk. 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Stay tuned. Be blessed.
2: What did you talk about at breakfast early in the morning of September the 11th, 2001? Don't remember, do you? There was a small group of people who will never forget what they talked about at breakfast. They had gathered at the Pentagon in Washington, D.C. with the Secretary of Defense, Donald Rumsfeld. And they listened to him as he, at that time, it seemed, simply offered a theoretical concern. Some might have even gone so far as to say a studied prediction. He said, sometime in the next 2, 4, 6, 8, 10, 12 months, there will be an event in the world that will remind people how important it is to have a strong, healthy defense department. Little did Rumsfeld and any of those who sat at the breakfast at 8 o'clock that morning in the Pentagon have any idea that Flight 77 was on its way from Dulles International to the Pentagon building. How could they have known? Jeffrey Krames, author of The Rumsfeld Way, describes the man's immediate reaction when, within minutes after the words had fallen from his lips, that plane crashed into the other side of the Pentagon, taking 180 of Rumsfeld's colleagues and high-ranking officers in the military. Krames writes, instinctively, Rumsfeld dashed out of the room, asked if anyone knew what had happened, then ran toward the smoke. Surrounded by chaos and rubble and rescue workers, he helped get some of the wounded onto stretchers. Another publication released shortly after that tragic event, The Economist reported, Rumsfeld had done what soldiers have to do. Stand fast when the world explodes around you. He led by example. During that time and in the hours that followed, what some were calling an out-of-touch Secretary of Defense was transformed into a courageous Secretary of War with a vital mandate that to this day he has not forgotten. At 8 o'clock in the morning of September 11, the same man who had spoken theoretically of the possibility of a tragic event found himself engaged in the same in less than an hour. Reminds me of Job. Remember chapter 1, verse 6? Remember how it began? Now there was a day. Seems so innocuous. Like the dawning of the 11th of September, just another early autumn dawn. The smell of autumn's in the air. Children have been hustled off to school or driven there, and moms and dads are busy about their work, and the whirl of commerce has just begun. With Job, I can't help but imagine his standing at the kitchen window as his wife is finishing the breakfast, and he says to her, you know, sweetheart, just look at this. Crops are full. Caravan is on its way right there. Another coming in. Servants busy. Look over there at our son's home. Look at that. And she's walks over and looks with him, puts her arms around his waist. He says, "You know, honey, it may not always be like this. It may not always be like this. You know, this could all change. While Satan is meeting with the Lord God, offering a sinister strategy, Job and his sweet wife finish the conversation with a soft kiss and sit at the table to talk of home and family and life and the future until all hell breaks loose. Who would have ever imagined? And Job, too, ran toward the smoke. And there were buildings that were scattered like pieces of firewood thrown in the air. And one servant after another bringing horrible news and then worse news. And then the ultimate, all 10 children are dead. And he loses it all. Possessions, staff, the ability to make a living, his children, and while still soiled from the burial, chapter 2 begins the same innocuous way again. There was a day. Another one of those sunrises. Satan back for round 2 with the eternal God, saying with something of a sneer, "Yeah, you protect him, but you let this pain touch him, and he will curse you to your face." I mean, who wouldn't serve you in good health? He realized that Job did not blame God, nor did he in any way sin. The last verse of chapter 1 reads, and Job thinks he's gone through it all. He's washing up and drops in bed that dreadful night, only to awaken sore to the touch. And before that sun goes down, he's covered with boils. And by the end of that week, they're bursting and they're itching and the fever is rising and he's swelling and he shaves his head and he stumbles away from what was once his lovely plantation and finds his way to where dogs root for food, the city dump, and cries. But in all this, Job does not sin with his lips. He must have thought when sitting there and his wife comes close to suggest that he simply curse God and die. He must have thought, "I remember, honey, when I was standing at the kitchen window." Remember that? Remember that? Secretary of the War, Secretary of Defense Rumsfeld must have replayed his speech 100 times in his mind over these last many months. "Remember when I said 12 months?" Job, many, many centuries earlier, led by example. And he has become, for all of us, not a perfect man, not a flawless man, not an ideal model, that's Christ, but a remarkable, patient, enduring soul who to this day has given us a cliche, the patience of Job. Who knows how many laid aside by sickness have reminded themselves of the story of Job. I can tell you, my wife and I, having gone through a few things recently that have just been completely out of the blue, have reminded ourselves several times, just spontaneously, it just takes the endurance of Job to stay at it. And if the pain and the suffering and the loss and all of this destruction were not bad enough, there comes from a distance a handful of friends. Chapter 2, verse 11 tells us at the end of the verse, they came by appointment to sympathize with him and to comfort him. That was their goal. That was their objective. They corresponded, they communicated with one another, each living in a different place, and they agreed on the same objective, and they would go and they would put their arms around their hurting friend, and they would thank him for his life, and they would bring him encouragement. But something got lost between the planning of that objective and the implementation of it. Somehow the agenda got blurred. They sat for a week and stared at him, not able to speak because they saw his pain was great. Verse 13 of chapter 2, and as someone said, no problem there. The problem came when they decided to speak. And at that point, I think a worse pain than Job had ever known struck and stayed with him for an undetermined period of time. You and I have known people who have lost things. You and I have known people who have gone belly up in business. You and I know people who have buried not one, but several children. I know of one family who buried four in one day. But I doubt that we know someone who was landed on after all of that by a handful of people who came for the distinct purpose of criticizing and judging and ultimately condemning this victim. That's exactly what they did. Satan danced with glee. It was wonderful. Without knowing it, they were his spokesman. This is going to work. God will see the man curse him to his face. No one can hold up under that kind of barrage. And the full first cycle runs its course from chapter 3 through chapter 14 as Eliphaz and then Bildad and then Zophar take their turns as they vent their spleen on him. And then round 2 kicks in chapter 15. And again, taking turns, probably because Eliphaz is the oldest, he kicks in and dumps his goods and then steps up Bildad for the second round. It's like a tag team match in an unfair wrestling event where they're going to slam him to the mat over and over and over and over again. It's getting a little boring, I know. I've looked into your faces now for weeks, and I understand. My family is starting to ask, now how many more weeks are we going to be on Job? My answer is now, too many. We only have 42 chapters of this, folks, so take heart. But I just can't skip along and play with these passages. God's preserved him for reasons we need to learn. Chapter 18, Bildad responds now for the second time. And if you like comparing, look at chapter 8, verse 2, and compare 18:2. And you'll see it's same song, literally second verse. They begin the same. How long? Bildad's getting a little put out. How long will you hunt for words? Show understanding, and then we can talk. Why are we regarded as beasts, as stupid in your eyes, O you who tear yourself in your anger? For your sake is the earth to be abandoned? I mean, does time stop because you have a little pain? Or the rock to be moved from its place? Is God going to hold his breath while you get your life straightened out? That's all the implication of these kind of sarcastic accusations, this exasperating, insulting kind of beginning. George Bernard Shaw once compared the average conversation to a phonograph with half a dozen records. You soon get tired of them all. It's like small talk at a dull social gathering. It'll drive anybody to drink. I mean, good night. No wonder they drink so much at those gatherings. You got to stand the talk. How long, Job? How long? That's the way Bildad sees this whole thing. He's not interested in Job's pain. He's interested in Job shutting up and admitting that he's sinful. Here's the way Bildad thinks. God is just and fair. God punishes the wicked and he blesses the righteous. If you repent, God will bless you. If you don't repent, he'll keep judging you. Repent. Job is not repenting. He hasn't done anything wrong. But you see, Bildad's theology doesn't have room for mystery. Like many Christians today, many, if you suffer, you're out of God's will. He wants everybody well. What horrible theology. If he wanted everybody well, we'd all be well. He's God. He's in charge. He doesn't go, oh, how'd you get sick? He's not like that. He's running the show, if you will. He deliberately allows sickness. He deliberately permits, sometimes for mysterious reasons, never revealed, other times clearly for reasons that he does reveal. But he is in charge. And if you pray for the healing of an individual and healing doesn't come, it's not the individual's fault. Because God doesn't want everyone well. Paul himself prayed three times that this thorn would be taken from him, and the Lord said three times, no, no, no. And Paul stopped praying. Most gladly, therefore, will I learn through this that the power of God may rest on me. It's a mystery, but Bildad hasn't any room for mystery. It's clear in Bildad's mind that there is some secret sin somewhere in Job's life that if we stay on him long enough, he'll finally, finally admit it. I think the great sin that Job wrestled with is, how do I kill these guys? But that's just no extra charge for that. It's just a thought that I would have had I been sitting there covered in boils. Bildad now visits Job with one reminder after another of death. How's that for a counselor? How's that for a friend? He pulls out all the stops and underscores the presence, verse 14, chapter 18, of the King of Terrors. The King of Terrors. Put on your margin, death. That's what he's referring to. This is poetry. He uses poetic language. He uses allegory. He uses analogy. He uses word pictures in the poetry of his presentation. And he pictures Job dying in four different word pictures. Verses 5 and 6, a light going out. Indeed, the light of the wicked goes out. The flame of his fire gives no light. The tent is dark, verse 6. Second, a person who is trapped, heading for death. That's verses 7 through 10. The vigorous stride is shortened, and his own scheme brings him down. There's an implication that you have a scheme, Job, and you're not admitting it. You're not confessing it. Notice the word pictures for this trapped person. He is thrown into the net by his own feet. He steps on the webbing. 9, a snare seizes him. Verse 9 concludes, a trap snaps shut. Verse 10, a noose for him is hidden in the ground, a trap for him on the path. And then third, when you get to verse 11, he becomes a fugitive who is being pursued. And here is where he introduces the King of Terrors by name. All around, terrors frighten him. So there are terrors to frighten him, verse 11. There's exhaustion that weakens him, verse 12. His strength is famished. There's calamity that confuses him. Calamity is ready at his side. Sound like Job? Keep reading. His skin is devoured by disease. Job, listen. These are all signs of you and your life. Verse 14, you're torn from the security of your tent. You've lost it all. You've had the removal of all of your goods and all of your financial security. Ultimately, look at 15, how it ends. Brimstone is scattered on his habitation. Hell itself, Job. Fire and brimstone, that's coming, Job. Then he describes him after a light that's extinguished and a person that's trapped and a fugitive that's being pursued. Fourth, he shows him to be a tree that's uprooted. Verse 16, His roots are dried below, his branches cut off. Memory of him perishes from the earth like a tree that's cut down. In a passing of years, you can't even remember where it was. There's no name. He's driven from light to darkness and chased from the inhabited world. No offspring, no posterity among his people, nor any survivor where he sojourned. Surely, look at this grim conclusion, verse 21. Such are the dwellings of the wicked. Can't you hear Bildad? Such are the dwellings of the wicked. This is the place of him who does not know God. Whoa. I mean, here is Job itching madly. Fever is growing, and he head shaved, and he's dirty there sitting in that city dump. And here is this man with the audacity to dress him down and to judge him. Now, why would the Lord include this in his word? Why? Well, if I may, Bildad still lives. Sometime he comes in the form of a mate who, no matter what, cannot bring a word of encouragement or affirmation. Sometime it comes in the form of a boss. Sometime it's a preacher in a pulpit that's using it as a hammer to beat the sheep. Sometime it's a careless and angry head nurse who, you know, will be glad when you're gone so you can get the bed clean, get somebody else in here. But Bildad still lives. You know, he made two major mistakes. First, he's talking to the wrong person, and second, he's speaking with the wrong motive. Let me tell you something. The things Bildad says about death and about being haunted by death and being driven to this frightening degree, it's true if you don't know Christ. He's got the wrong man in mind, but it's true. Bildad's right. There is a way that seems right to the man, but the end thereof are the ways of death. You and I know people who do not know the Lord Jesus, and we try every gracious way we know to present to them hope and reassurance and forgiveness and a reason to go on, and we weave into it words regarding their coming to Christ, and they blink and look at us and they say, no, we make it on our own. Well, that's what you get when you try to make it on your own. And the horror is this is the place of him who does not know God. But you see, Bildad has no right to say this to a fellow believer. Now let's notice Job's reply. Job heard his opening words, verse 2 of chapter 18. Look at Job's opening words, verse 2 of chapter 19. How long will you torment me and crush me with words? These 10 times you have insulted me. You are not ashamed to wrong me. I have the verbs underlined in my Bible. His opening words, verse 2 of chapter 18. Look at Job's opening words, verse 2 of chapter 19. How long will you torment me and crush me with words? These 10 times you have insulted me. You are not ashamed to wrong me. I have the verbs underlined in my Bible. Torment, crush, insult, wrong.

0: accountability. So any kind of reproof is resisted. Preachers love to be kept free of reproof, so they love the verse, "Touch not God's anointed." So I'm a man of the book. You don't correct me. I'm above that. I correct you. That's garbage. We all need reproof. Faithful are the wounds of a friend. Faithful are the wounds. Trustworthy are the bruises caused by the wounding of one who loves you, the Hebrew reads. Trustworthy are the bruises caused by the wounding of one who loves you, but deceitful are the kisses of an enemy.
1: 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Bildad showed up with a hammer, but a true friend comes with a heart. 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It's called Job, a man of heroic endurance. I'm Bill Meyer. Join us when Chuck Swindoll offers reassuring hope for the assaulted and abused. 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

0: Well, if you enjoyed today's Insight for Living, we'd love to hear from you. 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And you can also send us a WhatsApp or an SMS on the number +27 72 641 4475. 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I trust you're going to enjoy this new series on Turning Point. But right now it's time for Keys for Kids.
1: Philippians 4 verse 11. I've learnt in whatever state I am to be content.

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Peter picked up a bowl of warm, buttery popcorn and scowled at his sister. "Get out of my chair, Mandy," he ordered. "You always get to sit by the window," complained Mandy. 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But Mandy just stuck out her tongue. "Dad, make Mandy get out of my chair," whined Peter as he tugged at his sister's arm. "The chairs don't have names on them," said Dad. "Just sit down over there, Peter, so we can all enjoy our snack." Still grumbling, Peter obeyed. Soon they were crunching their popcorn and sipping glasses of Mom's freshly squeezed lemonade. "I seem to recall that you were fighting over chairs last night, too," said Dad, when he noticed that Peter continued to glare at his sister. "But last night, I believe Peter was sitting in the chair that Mandy considered hers, right?" Mandy just shrugged, and Peter nodded sheepishly. Mom smiled. "I think it's time you kids learned to take a lemon and make lemonade," she declared. Peter frowned. "You mean you don't want to make it for us anymore?" he asked. Dad laughed. "Mom's using the old saying, if life hands you lemons, make lemonade," he said. Dad held up his glass. "This good lemonade we're enjoying

started out as sour lemons, but did Mom sit around moaning about how sour they were? No, she squeezed them and added sugar and made something good out of them, Peter replied. And that's what we should do in life. Instead of complaining about what happens, we should learn, with God's help, to make the best of every situation, said Dad. The Apostle Paul said he'd learned to be content in whatever state or situation he was in. We should learn to do that too. I guess Mandy and I should learn to be content then, in whatever chair we sit in, suggested Peter with a grin. Okay, I really don't mind sitting over here once in a while. It's nice and warm. I like it there too, agreed Mandy, but it's nice to sit here by the window sometimes. It really doesn't matter that much, does it, Peter? Good, Mom smiled. Now, how about some more lemonade? Have you learned to make lemonade in life? With God's help, making the best of any situation. Or do you complain when things don't go your way and you don't get what you want? The next time when things don't turn out the way you'd hoped they would, please God by looking for and finding something good in what's happening. Get rid of your sour attitude and enjoy the lemonade.

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1: 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Which is temporary? Is it more than you've put into caring for your eternal soul? Today on Turning Point, Dr. David Jeremiah explains the value of enriching your soul, especially in this age of increased attacks by the enemy. From his new series on spiritual warfare, here's David to conclude his message, The Battle for Your Soul.
2: And today we continue what we started yesterday as we look at the war zone for this battle. The war zone is your soul. Your soul is the target of the enemy. He wants to destroy your soul. The Bible says, Satan goes about as a roaring lion, seeking whom he may devour. He wants to devour your soul. He wants to keep you from the joy of the Lord. He wants to keep you from strength and from victory. And the Bible tells us about that. It teaches us what to do in response to it. And this series is all about the battle for your soul. Today is part two of the introductory message, which deals with what your soul is, why it's important, what God says about it, how the Word of God emphasizes it, and sort of sets the stage for what we're going to talk about in the next few weeks. If you don't already have a copy of it because it was sent to you, maybe you're a club member and you got one already, but you can get a copy of this book, The Battle for Your Soul, by simply sending a gift of any size to Turning Point and asking for your copy. When you get the book, we'll send you a special bookmark that will be a blessing to you as well. And now here is part two of The Battle for Your Soul. Your soul completes your body. Your soul connects you to God. And thirdly, your soul continues for eternity. Here's some good news or bad news, depending on who you are. You're sitting in this room today, you all have one thing in common. You have a soul that is going to live forever. It's not true what some people teach, that if you're not a Christian, when you die, you just die and that's it. You are going to be alive somewhere forever. You're either going to be alive in the presence of God in heaven or alive in eternal hell. But you will live forever. Your soul will never die. Your body will die one day. It will return to dust, just as Scripture says, to await the resurrection and redemption. But your soul will continue on without dying, awareness of its surroundings. Let me give you a clear-cut illustration to help you understand what I'm saying. When Rachel gave birth to her son, Benjamin, the Scripture tells us she experienced hard labor and she died. With a quiet but profound phrase, the Bible describes what happened. And so it was, as her soul was departing, she called his name Benoni. The Bible describes Rachel's death as the time when her soul was departing. Her body remained, but Rachel was gone. Even the death of Jesus is described in similar terms. On the cross, after bearing the weight of the world's sin, we are told that Jesus yielded up his spirit. Even more personally, he said, Father, into your hands I commit my spirit. And James explains, the body without the spirit is dead. You can't have life without the soul. This is one of the central truths of the gospel. Your life on earth is temporary, but your soul is eternal. That's why I'm so intentional to help you understand what it means to know God. Because when you open up the part of you that God created, you open up your soul to God and you become a Christian, you not only have gained this life, but you escaped death in the future and gained eternal life with Jesus Christ. It also means that our decisions that we make here, especially our response to Jesus Christ, will echo throughout eternity. Jesus made this unmistakably clear. Matthew 25:46 says, these will go away unto everlasting punishment, but the righteous into eternal life. There's only two ways, two avenues, two destinies. You either get your soul right with God and go to heaven, Or you just keep on putting it off and neglect your soul, and then you die before you get it right, and you are doomed forever. Death seals every decision. The prince of preachers, Charles Spurgeon, imagined the horror of neglecting the soul. He says, "What will be the very cry of a man when dying he looks back on his whole life and says, 'I was busy here and there. I did nothing for Christ. My life is gone.'" And then he looks into the dim future and he sees no brightness there, and he says, "Woe is me. My soul is lost. I tried to gain the whole world and I've lost my soul. Everything that I did with so much toil and effort now turns out to be mere trifling, for my soul is lost forever and all is lost forever." And then Spurgeon, in the next paragraph, gave me a sentence to give you. Here it is. "May this dreadful ruin of soul and life and everything never happen to any one of you." Your soul is incredibly and inconceivably valuable. And just like everything else, when something is valuable, others want to take it, to claim it for their own. Satan is on a war campaign against your soul and mine. That's why you are currently involved in a war, whether you like it or not. It's true. So that's your soul. But what about the battle for your soul? Most people don't wake up thinking, "I'm stepping into a battlefield today." We wake up thinking about emails and appointments and errands and problems and obligations. But beneath all of that, behind every conversation, every decision, every temptation, there's another reality. There is an invisible conflict shaping visible outcomes. What if we could see the invisible world? What if we had some kind of goggles and we put these glasses on, they would enable us to see spiritual conflict encased in the world? The Bible often talks about the invisible world and the unseen realm. Colossians says, "For by him all things were created that are in heaven, that are in earth, visible and invisible." I wish I could pass out some lenses or night vision goggles to all of us today that would allow you to see the spiritual conflict that is raging around us. One man in the Bible actually got that privilege. I don't know if you remember this story or not, but in 2 Kings chapter 6, the prophet Elisha was trapped in the city of Dothan by a surrounding army of Syrian soldiers who were intent on capturing him. Elisha was with the king, and so many soldiers were coming against them. Elisha told his servant, "Do not fear, for those who are with us are more than those who are with them." And I can see the servant thinking, "Are you kidding me? There ain't nobody with us." Then Elijah prayed, "Lord, I pray, open his eyes that he might see." And suddenly the servant saw the mountains full of angelic forces appearing as horses and chariots of fire all around. He saw what was there that before had been invisible. I can't hand out special goggles to you today, but we do have a set of biblical binoculars made up of the Old Testament and the New Testament. And both of these lenses help us to see those things that are invisible, to evade the dangers, and to remember that we need not fear. Because those who are for us are more than those who are against us, whether we see it or not. What I want you to do in this sermon series is to help yourself by more clearly seeing spiritual warfare through the lens of Scripture. Whether you see it physically or not, or feel it personally or not, I'm telling you, we are in a war, and Satan is trying to destroy our soul. Stu Weber wrote it this way. He said, "Every Christian is a walking battlefield. Every believer carries deep within himself a terrible conflict. It's a flat-out, knock-down, drag-out war, and when it's over, you want to be counted among those who are still standing." The Bible teaches us that we are up against an axis of evil, made up of three things: something that's around us, something that's within us, something that's above us. The Bible calls these three things the world, the flesh, and the devil. It was spoken of way back in the 3rd century when Origen talked about it. Augustine of Hippo, a great church father, warned against it. Thomas Aquinas understood it better than most. And theologians were drawing together what Scripture already teaches,
3: And one of the most repeated military maxims of all time is know your enemy. Ladies and gentlemen, I'm identifying the enemy today. Here's our enemy. It's the world, the flesh, and the devil. These three things come against Christians. Whether you like it or not, whether you believe it or not, whether you understand it or not, you are in a battle against those three things. Let's talk first of all about the battle around you. We are told in Romans 12, do not let the world conform you. Do not be conformed by the world. Phillips' translation says, don't let the world squeeze you into its mold. What is the world? It's not a globe, not a map. The world in the scripture is the corrupted culture we live in. It's the system that drives society. It values priorities, demands, and expectations. It's the stream that flows downhill and pressures us to follow the crowd rather than obey the will and word of God. If we are not careful, that current will pull us far away from where God intends us to be. Think of it as a magnetic field. In physical sense, the earth acts like a giant magnet because deep inside, far beneath our feet, there is a core made mostly of molten iron and nickel that is constantly moving, and this liquid metal swirls and flows. It creates electrical currents, and those currents generate a magnetic field that surrounds the entire planet. This is what makes compasses point north. In a cultural and spiritual sense, the world creates a magnetic field for us, the world system that pulls us toward evil. We feel this tug whenever we review our children's textbooks, when we monitor the social media of our young people, when we visit college campuses with our students and hear their anti-Christian bias. We also feel the world's gravitational tug when we feel pressured at work to keep our Christian convictions to ourselves, or when laws are passed that threaten our freedom to live out our beliefs and we just say nothing. We are living in a world system that is fundamentally out of step with Jesus Christ. And every week that goes by, as I study what's happening in the world, I see another evidence of the buildup against Christians. If you say you're a Christian, you will have many friends, but you will have at least a few enemies too. The Bible says, be not conformed to the world. Don't let the world system and all of its materialism and everything else pour you into its mold. Number two, we battle that which is around us and we battle that which is inside of us. We battle the world and the flesh. What in the world is the flesh? It's not your skin on bones. The word flesh is a word that speaks of your inward desires. And someone has said the flesh is everything you were before you met Christ. And the Bible says everything you were before you met Christ is still there and still trying to bring you back to where you were before you became a Christian. And through the lusts of the flesh, we can be taunted into doing that which is evil. You say, well, maybe that's for some people. I don't know that I ever have the lust of the flesh. I'm going to tell you a story about a man who is, in my estimation, the most godly man who ever walked on this earth apart from Jesus Christ. His name was Paul. And I want you to listen to what he confesses about himself. We know that the law is spiritual, but I am unspiritual, sold as a slave to sin. I do not understand what I do, for what I want to do, I do not do. For what I hate, that's what I do. And if I do what I do not want to do, I agree that the law is good. As it is no longer I myself who do it, but sin that's living in me. For I know that good itself does not dwell in me, that is, in my sinful nature. For I have the desire to do what is good, but I cannot carry it out. For I do not do the good I want to do, but the evil I do not want to do, and this I keep on doing. Have you ever felt that way? Yeah, of course you do. And you know how you pray when that happens? Lord, it's me again. I know we talked about this before. The most godly man I know about in the world's history is Paul. He gave us over a third of the New Testament in his writings. But here's Paul saying, I can't do what I want to do. What I want to do, I don't do. And the things I don't want to do, I end up doing. Woe is me. And it's not until you get to the 8th chapter where he gives us the whole ministry of the Holy Spirit that we realize none of us can withstand this if we don't depend on the Holy Spirit and ask him to give us his strength, watch over us. I know you've experienced that struggle. That's the struggle you have within you, because there's an enemy out there who wants to destroy you. We are fighting both the world and the flesh. God has given us bodies with real legitimate needs, but our desires can become distorted. Even the Apostle Paul spoke of disciplining his body. He said on one occasion, I keep my body under. In other words, I stay in control of my body. I don't let my body destroy me. So this is the battle around you, that's the world, and the battle within you, that's the flesh. Flesh is really the self of you. And if you want to remember that, take the word flesh, take the H off the end and spell it backwards, and it's the word self. The flesh is yourself, apart from God. And then there's the battle above you, the devil who is trying to destroy your soul. This is the battle above you. Jesus warned us about it. He said that Satan does not come except to steal and to kill and to destroy. He said, I have come that you might have life and have it more abundantly. Peter gave us the most serious warning, in my estimation, concerning the devil. He said, be sober, be vigilant, because your adversary, the devil, walks around like a roaring lion seeking whom he may devour. We're Christians. Our sins are forgiven. We're on our way to heaven. And Satan is out to devour us. You say, what does that mean? We're not talking about physical devouring. What Satan wants to do is devour the person you are for any valuable ministry in the kingdom. Devour your testimony, devour your courage, devour your prayer, devour everything that's about you that he's not about. And the Bible says he walks around like a roaring lion seeking whom he may devour. He's been with you occasionally, as he has been with me. Not long after the assassination of Abraham Lincoln, an artist named John McGee created a striking lithograph. It showed that John Wilkes Booth was holding a pistol standing outside the balcony where Lincoln sat in Ford's Theater. Behind him in this drawing is a dark, sinister figure whispering in Booth's ear and pointing him toward his victim. The catastrophic effects of that one act of evil seemed to come from more than just mere human wickedness. Satan was involved in that. We see the devil's footprints a lot these days and things that happen from here and there. Something just too evil for a man to come up with by himself. It's got to be of the enemy, Satan. Satan's primary goal is to keep people from receiving the free gift of eternal life made possible through the death and resurrection of Jesus. And as soon as they become Christians, you get on his hit list. Why is it that sometimes you end up doing stuff you know you shouldn't do and you don't even want to do it, but you just do it? Because you let the old nature take control. You let the old nature, the flesh that lives in you that didn't leave when you became a Christian, and you revert to old things. I've said this to you more and more over the years because I believe it more and more. You have a choice. You have a choice about your natures. You remember this poem? Two natures beat within my breast. The one is foul, the one is blessed. The one I love, the one I hate. The one I feed will dominate. Is it any wonder that Christians don't have moral strength and courage? Or the discipline to live the Christian life? If you never feed your new nature, your soul, you're going to be weak as you can be. There's a story about a famous painting that hung in a European gallery for many years. It showed a chessboard between two figures. On one side sat the devil with a look of confident triumph, and across from him sat a young man, slumped and discouraged, staring at the board as though he had no moves left. One day, the great chess master Paul Morphy visited that gallery, and as he studied the painting, he became intensely focused. Finally, he said, bring me a chessboard, And he took the chessboard on a table and recreated the position of every piece. After a moment, he said, "There is one move, only one move, but there is one move that can save him." And ladies and gentlemen, that is the picture of us apart from Christ. But Jesus stepped into our position and made the one move that could save us. At the cross and through the empty tomb, he defeated sin. He defeated the world. He defeated the devil. And Scripture says he disarmed the powers and authorities, triumphing over them by the cross. And because of him, we are now more than conquerors through Jesus Christ. We don't have to be victims. We can be victors. We can be champions. If we trust Jesus, he will help us in these wars that we have within us, where we sometimes think we can never win. Yes, the battle is real, but the outcome is not in question. You've already won the war, but you got some battles to fight between now and when you get to heaven. And God doesn't mean for you to lose those battles or just go along and say, "Well, I got the main thing taken care of. I'm just going to do whatever I want." The Bible says we're to stand firm against the flesh, the world, and the devil. You have a body which will live probably somewhere in the 80s to the hundreds. And you have a soul that's going to live forever. Now, let me ask you this question. Which of two entities is the best investment? And yet, if you discover what I have discovered, you see that in our world, we pour everything into the human side and almost nothing into the soul. Do you know that 2024, when we have the last numbers, Americans spent $16.5 billion on cosmetic surgery? I'm not saying we shouldn't take care of our body. What I'm trying to show you is how out of perspective things are. We pour everything we have into something that's going to last less than 100 years, and we can barely find time to put anything into the part of us that's going to last for eternity. Now, here's the second part of my admonition today. We all who have children, whether we want to accept it or not, we are soul keepers. God wants us to be concerned about their soul. And today, the enemy has stacked up odds against us that are almost impossible. You want your children to come to Sunday school on Sunday and hear the Word of God? Don't put them on a softball team or a baseball team, because as soon as you do, you're going to be in conflict. We had that conflict. And I'm not saying we didn't let our kids play on Sunday. I'm just saying, look around at all the stuff in your lifetime and mine that has been moved to a Sunday after Sunday was protected. It just stacked the odds against us. But those of us who are Christian parents have to learn the skill of walking uphill. We don't get to go with the flow. We want our children to have a different life, a different perspective. And they're the things we do to help that. Last year, the average parent spent $500 a month on kids' club sports, which are sports outside of the school system where you travel all over the country and play with good teams. And I know people that have quit their job to make sure their child has a good opportunity in hoping he becomes famous and good. We have to take responsibility for this. The world is not going to help you. The flesh is not on your side. You got to put on the whole armor of God and stand against the evil one. I hope you understand how precious your soul is. Your soul is not an afterthought. You are not a body with a soul. You are a soul with a body.
2: Men and women, I have been changed myself by doing this study. I have to admit, I did not realize how very vital and important the soul is in the Bible. It is a powerful message, and I think Satan kind of blinds us to its truth until we just discover it and determine to make something good happen, because we now understand how important our soul is. Are you making deposits to your soul every day that are good and godly and moral, motivational? Or is your soul being deluded by all the things the world wants to do to keep it from being the strong? I love it when somebody says, "He's a strong soul." I want to be a strong soul. I know you do too. We're going to learn how we can do that as we go through this series together. Let me remind you again, don't forget to get your copy of the book, The Battle for Your Soul, which is available now in bookstores and from Turning Point. 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
10: Welcome to the Radio Bible, and this is the Bible in dramatic form. My name is Stephen Bapiro, and I'll be your guide today as we present a reading from the pages of the Bible. Our purpose in doing this program is simply to present the Bible as it is written and to discuss what it means. We will give you a portion of the Bible in dramatic form, and then Pastor Asafa Makanga comes in to discuss the portion.
11: Last time, we heard how the kingdom of Israel was divided in the days of Rehoboam, son of Solomon. From that point, we have the northern kingdom called Israel, comprising 10 tribes. Their king was Jeroboam, who instituted idol worship there in the cities of Bethel and Dan. And we have the southern kingdom called Judah, comprising the tribes of Judah and Benjamin. They have Jerusalem, which contains Solomon's new temple. My name is Stephen Bapiro, along with Melinda Kajilima. Welcome, Melinda.
12: Thank you so much, Stephen.
11: And our Bible teacher, Asafa Makanga. Welcome, Asafa.
13: Thank you so much. Now, summarizing the events of chapter 14 to 16 in 1 Kings reveals continual warfare between the houses of Jeroboam and Rehoboam and their descendants. Jeroboam did not change his evil ways. He even appointed a priest for the idol worship from among anyone who wanted to become the priest. Ahijah the prophet prophesied against him, saying, "Dogs will eat those belonging to Jeroboam who die in the city, and the birds of the air will feed on those who die in the country." Jeroboam ruled Israel for 22 years. His son Nadab succeeded him as king. Baasham then killed Nadab and succeeded him as king, killing Jeroboam's whole family, according to the prophecy of the prophet Ahijah. Baasha died and Elah, his son, succeeded him as king. Zimri, one of Elah's officials, killed him and succeeded him as a king. Then Zimri destroyed the whole family of Baasha. When the Israelites heard that Zimri had murdered his master, the king, they proclaimed Omri, the commander of the army, king over Israel that very day. When Omri was dead, his son Ahab succeeded him as king. The prophecy of Ahijah was being fulfilled here, word for word.
11: Meanwhile, the northern kingdom, Judah, Abijah became king when Rehoboam died. He ruled in Jerusalem for 3 years. His son Asa succeeded him as king. Asa did some good. He got rid of all the idols his fathers had made. During the time of the kings, Judah had some fairy descent kings, but none of the kings of Israel, the northern kingdom, did much good. One of the worst of them, Ahab's story, along with his wicked wife Jezebel, is found in chapter 16, verse 29.
14: In the 38th year of Asa, king of Judah, Ahab, son of Omri, became king of Israel. And he reigned in Samaria over Israel 22 years. Ahab, son of Omri, did more evil in the eyes of the Lord than any of those before him. He not only considered it trivial to commit the sins of Jeroboam, son of Nebat, but he also married Jezebel, daughter of Ethbaal, king of the Sidonians, and began to serve Baal and worship him. He set up an altar for Baal in the temple of Baal that he built in Samaria. Ahab also made an Asherah pole and did more to provoke the Lord, the God of Israel, to anger than did all the kings of Israel before him. In Ahab's time, Hiel of Bethel rebuilt Jericho. He laid its foundations at the cost of his firstborn son, Abiram. And he set up its gates at the cost of his youngest son, Segub, in accordance with the word of the Lord spoken by Joshua, son of Nun.
11: After the walls of Jericho fell, the city destroyed back then, Joshua had prophesied that anyone who rebuilt Jericho would lose his firstborn and youngest sons. That prophecy was fulfilled in what happened to Hail.
13: And Baal worship was cultish and sensual, very typical of Canaanite idolatry. God wanted Israel to have nothing to do with it, but the people of Israel flooded the Baal ceremonies since Ahab and Jezebel urged them on.
11: Now chapter 17 introduces to us one of the most colorful prophets in the Old Testament, Elijah. He was the first of a long line of prophets sent to the two kingdoms. He was a remarkable ministry to the northern kingdom. In the days of King Ahab, Baal was believed to be the god who controlled thunderstorms and fed the crops. Through Elijah's praying and God's sending of a drought, it became a public show that Baal was powerless.
14: 1 Kings 17. Now Elijah the Tishbite from Tishbe in Gilead said to Ahab,
12: As the Lord, the God of Israel, lives, whom I serve, there will be neither dew nor rain in the next few years except at my word.
14: Then the word of the Lord came to Elijah.
15: Leave here, turn eastward and hide in the Kirith ravine east of the Jordan. You will drink from the brook, and I have ordered the ravens to feed you there.
14: So he did what the Lord had told him. He went to the Kirith ravine east of the Jordan and stayed there. The ravens brought him bread and meat in the morning and bread and meat in the evening, and he drank from the brook. Sometime later, the brook dried up because there had been no rain in the land. Then the word of the Lord came to him.
15: Go at once to Zarephath of Sidon and stay there. I have commanded a widow in that place to supply you with food.
14: So he went to Zarephath. When he came to the town gate, a widow was there gathering sticks. He called her and asked,
12: Would you bring me a little water in a jar so I may have a drink?
14: As she was going to get it, he called,
12: And bring me, please, a piece of bread.
16: As surely as the Lord your God lives, I don't have any bread, only a handful of flour in a jar and a little oil in a jug. I am gathering a few sticks to take home and make a meal for myself and my son that we may eat it and die.
12: Don't be afraid. Go home and do as you have said. But first, make a small cake of bread for me from what you have and bring it to me. And then make something for yourself and your son. For this is what the Lord, the God of Israel, says. The jar of flour will not be used up, and the jug of oil will not run dry until the day the Lord gives rain on the land.
14: She went away and did as Elijah had told her. So there was food every day for Elijah and for the woman and her family. For the jar of flour was not used up, and the jug of oil did not run dry, in keeping with the word of the Lord spoken by Elijah.
11: There were lots of poor widows in Israel during this time, but God saw one particular widow in Zarephath, a city in Jezebel's home country, who would be willing to listen to what Elijah had to say. So he sent him to her.
17: Why did Elijah miraculously make bread, ask food from a starving widow?
13: Melinda, I'm sure Elijah was teaching this widow a principle of faith that she needed for the rest of her life. This same secret Jesus taught his disciples, that what you give will come back to you. In God's mysterious workings, there is a working spiritual principle. You reap what you sow. First you give, and then it shall be given to you in more abundance. Elijah was asking this woman to really trust God enough to surrender even the little that she had. When she exercised that faith, she discovered that God moved his hand and miraculously supplied everything she needed to get her and her son through the famine. If we take one step toward God in faith, he will take 10 steps towards us.
11: Elijah was invited to stay in an upper room separate from the woman's room. And in verse 17, the woman's faith was tested one more time.
14: Sometime later, the son of the woman who owned the house became ill. He grew worse and worse, and finally stopped breathing. She said to Elijah,
16: What do you have against me, man of God? Did you come to remind me of my sin and kill my son?
12: Give me your son.
14: He took him from her arms, carried him to the upper room where he was staying, and laid him on his bed. Then he cried out to the Lord,
12: O Lord, my God, have you brought tragedy also upon this widow I am staying with by causing her son to die?
14: Then he stretched himself out on the boy three times and cried to the Lord,
12: O Lord, my God, let this boy's life return to him.
14: The Lord heard Elijah's cry, and the boy's life returned to him, and he lived. Elijah picked up the child and carried him down from the room into the house. He gave him to his mother and said,
12: Look, your son is alive.
16: Now I know that you are a man of God, and that the word of the Lord from your mouth is the truth.
13: This poor, grief-stricken widow said, "What do you have against me, man of God?" I think of the story in John's Gospel when Lazarus died. Lazarus' sisters Mary and Martha were grief-stricken and said to Jesus, "Lord, if you had been here, our brother would not have died." But Jesus told her, "I am the resurrection and the life." Then he called Lazarus to come out of the tomb, and Lazarus, who had been dead 4 days, came forth. Elijah then, in a way, foreshadowed the life and ministry of Jesus Christ in this miracle.
10: Next, we have the dramatic showdown between Elijah and the priest of Baal in chapter 18.
14: 1 Kings 18. After a long time, in the third year, the word of the Lord came to Elijah.
15: "Go and present yourself to Ahab, and I will send rain on the land."
14: So Elijah went to present himself to Ahab. Now the famine was severe in Samaria, and Ahab had summoned Obadiah, who was in charge of his palace. Obadiah was a devout believer in the Lord. While Jezebel was killing off the Lord's prophets, Obadiah had taken 100 prophets and hidden them in 2 caves, 50 in each, and had supplied them with food and water. Ahab had said to Obadiah,
18: "Go through the land to all the springs and valleys. Maybe we can find some grass to keep the horses and mules alive, so we will not have to kill any of our animals."
14: So they divided the land they were to cover, Ahab going in one direction and Obadiah in another. As Obadiah was walking along, Elijah met him. Obadiah recognized him, bowed down to the ground, and said,
19: "Is it really you, my lord Elijah?"
12: "Yes. Go tell your master. Elijah is here."
19: "What have I done wrong that you are handing your servant over to Ahab to be put to death? As surely as the Lord your God lives, there is not a nation or kingdom where my master has not sent someone to look for you. And whenever a nation or kingdom claimed you were not there, he made them swear they could not find you. But now you tell me to go to my master and say, 'Elijah is here.' I don't know where the Spirit of the Lord may carry you when I leave you. If I go and tell Ahab and he doesn't find you, he will kill me. Yet I, your servant, have worshipped the Lord since my youth."
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0: Kim Walker-Smith, we'd still believe here on TWR Pure Talk, expecting faith. We're reading 1 Kings 19 today with Craig Harbin. Be still and stand still. After this, we'll then listen to Reach Out with Pastor Gail Dippenau. You can look forward to Mission 66 at 6 p.m. as well. We're in the Book of Psalms.
1: Welcome to Expectant Faith Devotionals, a daily application of faith in the Lord Jesus Christ. Be still, stand still. And after the earthquake, a fire. But the Lord was not in the fire. And after the fire, a still small voice. 1 Kings chapter 19, verse 13. In the life of Elijah, there came a day after he had fled from wicked King Ahab and Queen Jezebel, and was in a cave far away from the turmoil in Israel, that the Lord sought to get his attention. The problem was that Elijah, great man of God that he was, had gradually turned in upon himself, so much so that he became almost hopeless. We see this first of all when he was exhausted and fleeing from the wrath of Jezebel, even though God had just worked a great victory through him, the prophets of Baal and the prophets of Asherah having been destroyed. We see him at a day's journey into the wilderness where he prayed to the Lord that he might die. He told the Lord, "It is enough. Now, Lord, take my life, for I am no better than my father's." God would not take Elijah's life, but give to him life-giving, strengthening bread and water. With this food and water, along with deep sleep, Elijah was restored, and yet there remained in the depths of his heart a growing sense of unworthiness and hopelessness. Twice he would tell the Lord, "I have been very zealous for the Lord God of hosts, for the children of Israel have forsaken your covenant, torn down your altars, killed your prophets with the sword. I alone am left, and they seek to take my life." To arrest the attention of Elijah, who was alone in a cave, to stir him up, to be not only attentive to the Lord's presence, but responsive to his words, the Lord would pass by and cause a great and strong wind to blow, which broke the rocks in pieces before the Lord. He also sent an earthquake and a fire. After these massive demonstrations of the Lord's power and presence, there came a moment when Elijah, back in the depths of the cave, heard a still small voice. It was the small voice that moved him. The wind, earthquake, and fire would attract Elijah's attention, but it was the still small voice of God that Elijah knew so well, which would move him to wrap his face in his mantle and stand at the entrance to the cave. And for the second time, the Lord would ask Elijah a question, "What are you doing here, Elijah?" And twice Elijah would answer the same way, concluding that he was the only one left of the prophets. It is at this moment, the Lord, knowing his servant perfectly, that he would instruct him what he was to do. It was not a harsh message of rebuke, but one of change. He said to Elijah, "Go, return on your way to the wilderness of Damascus, and when you arrive, anoint Hazael as king over Syria. Also, you shall anoint Jehu, the son of Nimshi, as king over Israel. And Elisha, the son of Shaphat of Abel-Meholah, you shall anoint as prophet in your place." It is then that the Lord reassured Elijah that all was not lost and hopeless. For he would say, "Yet I have reserved 7,000 in Israel, all whose knees have not bowed to Baal, and every mouth that has not kissed him." It is interesting to note that Elijah, though he was told to anoint Hazael and Jehu first, went and found Elisha the son of Shaphat. He would throw his mantle upon Elisha, indicating to him that he was to be his successor. From that day forward, Elisha became Elijah's servant. Elijah's work was almost done, but Elisha's was about to begin. This would occur when he would take up the mantle of Elijah and would strike the Jordan's waters and say, "Where is the Lord God of Elijah? Dear Father, speak in the stillness today. In Jesus' name, amen." Thanks for listening to this broadcast. 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

Good day, my name is Gail Dippenaar and thank you so much for allowing me to join with you. This is Reach Out and it's once again time for us to take a break from what we're doing. We get our Bible and what we do is we chat around the Word of God. And today I want to start looking at Acts chapter 4 about Peter and John before the Sanhedrin. And I want to encourage you in this year to be ready to spread the good news wherever you go. The Bible says, in season and out of season, be ready to share with others the hope that you have in the Lord Jesus Christ. And here we see Peter and John before the Sanhedrin and how they are sharing the gospel despite the opposition that they face. Because I believe that as we go forward in the year and the years ahead, it's going to be more and more difficult to share the word of God, and especially mentioning the name of Jesus. And we see many countries today that persecute people because they share the gospel. But we will see the persistence here of Peter and John, and so that's what we're going to read about. So go with me to Acts chapter 4 and see how the people are offended by the name of Jesus. From verse 1, the priests and the captain of the temple guard and the Sadducees came up to Peter and John while they were speaking to the people. They were greatly disturbed because the apostles were teaching the people and proclaiming in Jesus the resurrection of the dead. So I want you to take note of all the main characters that are here. It is the priest, captain of the temple guard, and the Sadducees. Now, we know that the high priest used to run the Sanhedrin, and Peter and John are now going to be sent before the Sanhedrin. So the priests are there and the Sadducees are there. Now, the Sadducees didn't believe in the resurrection of a personal Messiah. They only believed in an age, that there would be an age where the Messiah would rule. Also, we see that there's the captain of the temple guard. Now, they obviously took him with because they had all intentions of seizing them to bring them before the Sanhedrin, because that was their job. It was their job to guard the temple and obviously to take instructions from the high priest. So let's just continue here. The priest, the captain of the temple guard, the Sadducees came up to Peter and John while they were speaking to the people. They were greatly disturbed because the apostles were teaching the people and proclaiming in Jesus the resurrection of the dead. They seized Peter and John, and because it was evening, they put them in jail until the next day. But the most exciting news comes in verse 4. But many who heard the message believed, and the number of men grew to about 5,000. So you must never ever underestimate the word of God and how powerful the word of God is. So even though they are arrested here, there was many that heard that message and actually believed. So never give up, never quit when it comes to preaching the word of God, because the word of God is very, very powerful. And I remember that parable. Remember the parable that Jesus spoke about the sower. He said, you must go out and sow seed. And this is what Peter and John are doing. They're going out and they're sowing the word of God. So let's go and read what the parable of the sower says. So let's go to Matthew chapter 13. That same day, Jesus went out of the house and sat by the lake. Such large crowds gathered around him, and he got into a boat and sat in it, while all the people stood on the shore. Then he told them many things in parables, saying, a farmer went out to sow his seed. Now, the farmer's job, or the farmer's calling, or what the farmer was meant to do, was to go out and sow seed. And so we too have been given the great commission that we are to go out and to spread the word of God. So he was doing what he was meant to do, just as we should be doing what we were meant to do. So he went out and he sowed his seed. As he was scattering the seed, some fell along the path and the birds came and ate it up. Now, another thing that we need to notice about this parable of the sower was that not
all the seed was destroyed. It was only some. So whenever you go out and you preach the gospel, you will also probably have the same effect. But just as Peter and John did, some fell on fertile ground. And so you mustn't be put off because some will be lost. Yet others will take root. So he went out and he scattered the seed, and some, not all, so he was not to give up. Nowhere that does it say, well, you know, don't go out and scatter the seed because all is going to be lost. It doesn't say that. Another thing is that the farmer's responsibility was to just go out and to sow the seed, which he was meant to do. So he did his part. So my encouragement in this year is do your part. Wherever you meet somebody, share your testimony. You know what? I have found that people cannot deny what I have experienced. They cannot deny my testimony. They cannot deny my personal relationship with the Lord Jesus Christ. They cannot deny that I believe that he is the Messiah, that he is the Son of God, that he did die on the cross and rose again and saved me. So share your testimony. Share with others the hope of the Lord Jesus Christ, and don't give up, because somewhere that seed will take root. So go out and be a sower in this year as we go out and we face this year. So the farmer went out to sow his seed, and some fell along the path, and the birds came and ate it up. Verse 5. Some fell on rocky places where it did not have much soil. It sprang up quickly because the soil was shallow. But when the sun came up, the plants were scorched and they withered, because they had no root. Other seed fell among the thorns, which grew up and choked the plants. Still other seed fell on good soil, where it produced a crop, 100, 60, or 30 times what was sown. He who has ears, let him hear. Isn't that exciting? So it wasn't all bad news, because some fell on that good soil and it produced a crop. And that's what we see here where Peter and John is. There was quite a crop being produced here. It says, many heard the message that they believed, and the number of men grew to about 5,000. I would say that is quite a good crop. But that would never have happened if Peter and John did not go and share what they knew that they meant to share. They weren't put off by the fact that they would face persecution. And, you know, Jesus told them and prepared them that they would face persecution, but that did not stop them. In Matthew 10, verse 17, this is what Jesus told them: be on your guard against men. They will hand you over to the local councils and flog you in their synagogues. On my account, you will be brought before governors and kings as witnesses to them and to the Gentiles. But when they arrest you, do not worry about what to say or how to say it. At that time, you will be given what to say, for it will not be you speaking, but the Spirit of your Father speaking through you. And then it says, brother will betray brother to death, and a father his child. Children will rebel against their parents and have them put to death. Now, yeah, they were facing their own brothers. Remember, who was their audience? The audience was the Jews. The audience was the priests. And so, yeah, they were going to be betrayed by their own brothers. So I think if we can learn anything from this message today, is don't give up. Somewhere your seed will fall on good ground. Next time we get together, we will continue our conversation. Until then, remember, Jesus loves you. Goodbye, dear friend, and God bless you.

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4: 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Now, here are a couple questions for you, friend. Does God really fill all time and space, and does he really have control over everything that happens to us? Well, we'll be unpacking these questions and more with the theme, God Knows All.
2: Esther, thank you so much. So good to be with you and with you all as you join us here on Mission 66, wherever you are today, whatever your situation. It is so good to have your company as we arrive at Psalm 139. And look, really, I think you could describe this as one of the pearls of the Bible. No doubt, it is a very special psalm because it tells us of one of God's great attributes, one of his great and fundamental qualities, and that is that God is omniscient. In other words, God knows all things, and that means he's beyond time and space. It means he has all the power. Now, this is why we say that he is omnipotent, which is all-powerful. God is not just omniscient and omnipotent, but he's also omnipresent, which means that he is everywhere. God knows all things from the past. He knows all things from the future. And that is why he and he alone is sometimes referred to as the Almighty. And what we find here in Psalm 139 is a psalm that is a Davidic psalm written by King David. And this is the way that it starts. It says, "You have searched me, Lord, and you know me. You know when I sit and when I rise. You perceive my thoughts from afar. You discern my going out and my lying down. You are familiar with all my ways. Before a word is on my tongue, you, Lord, know it completely." So the psalm begins with these first four verses, which declare God's personal and particular knowledge about the psalmist himself. And since God is an omniscient God, he's also a God that protects us and comforts. Why? Because he is immeasurably good and kind. And that's a consequence of his omniscience, which is why the Bible says, "You hem me in behind and before." Hem there means protecting. "And you lay your hand upon me." And since he knows all things, he can anticipate that danger, and he then blesses those who come to him and he wishes to protect with his goodness and mercy, because it says here, such knowledge, well, it's too wonderful for me. It's too lofty for me to attain. Now, it's important to point out that many people, especially in our humanistic society today, have difficulty when it comes to trying to understand that God has all of this capacity, can be so powerful, and yet at the same time allows us human beings to have total freedom of choice. But the question arises, Why do so many people choose to go down the wrong path? Why do we sometimes, and have we sometimes chosen a path of sin to act in ways that are far from God-honoring, even wicked? Well, I think sometimes the reason for that is we don't understand who God is. We may well be under the illusion that God is not omniscient, that he's not really aware of everything at all. Or maybe we might believe that God knows, but what's he going to do about it anyway? The psalmist makes it clear because he says, "Where can I go from your spirit? Where can I flee from your presence? If I go up to the heavens, you are there. If I make my bed in the depths, you are there. If I rise on the wings of the dawn, if I settle on the far side of the sea, even there your hand will guide me. Your right hand will hold me fast." So God is omnipotent, he's omniscient, and he's omnipresent. He knows everything, he's all powerful. And he's everywhere. It is impossible to run away from God. And the psalm confirms that by saying, "If I say, surely the darkness will hide me and the light become night around me, even the darkness will not be dark to you. The night will shine like the day, for darkness is as light to you." What's he saying there? But even in the worst of places, the most terrible places, well, that's nothing to God. There's no chance of that escaping his presence either.
4: Well, John, you know, hearing what you've shared so far, I do need to come in with a few questions, because what an incredible, what a wonderful psalm this is. So let's go ahead and begin by talking about God's omnipresence. You know, we've established already that God is omnipresent and he knows all things. He is everywhere. But this might be a little controversial, but does that mean that he's also in the darkness as well? And by that I mean, could he also be present then in hell?
2: Well, that's a tough question, Esther, but it's a really important one. Is God really in hell? Is he really present everywhere? Well, when the Bible says that God is everywhere, even in the darkness, it means that God is present in the entire universe. And so, yes, he is present in hell as well. Now, look, if that is true, if God is present in hell, then how is it that we can imagine that someone who is in hell forever is separated from God for all eternity? And we're trying to here get our fallible, small human minds and brains around some pretty big topics here. But we know what we know from the Bible. And God is present in hell as the great judge, the great divine judgment. Hell, in the Christian perspective, is not a place where the devil, where Satan reigns, but instead it's the place where God brings forth his judgment. So yes, God is present in hell, but not with his kindness, with his love, and with his merciful presence. And that is the main difference here. So God is indeed present everywhere, and in some places he's present as the great judge, because God is indeed an omnipresent God. But God's presence in hell is not the same as his fellowship. So his justice is present, but there is separation from his love, from his comfort, from his light.
4: Well, John, you know, there is this, I suppose, unavoidable question that very often rears its head in conversation, especially existential conversations. And that is, well, if God is omniscient and omnipotent, then why is it that he doesn't stop wickedness or evil in the world? Or those great catastrophes that we very often see in our day and age that happen, why doesn't he do this?
2: Yeah. Well, Esther, look, that is one of the most complex and toughest questions in Christian theology. And look, let's be very honest, we do not have an absolute and complete answer to that in any shape or form. You know, there's a lot behind that question. But look, what we can say, based on what the Bible tells us, is that God does not stop wickedness in the world, not because he's unable to stop it, or because he's somehow compromised by evil. No, no. The reason is that God created mankind, you and I, as beings with freedom of choice. He created angelic beings and human beings, and when he did so, he gave them the ability to act on their own will. And so he then demands responsibility from them as a result of that gift. Now, if God were to prevent every single person, every single angelic creature from making a wrong choice, then, well, quite clearly, we would no longer be free. We would no longer be personal beings. So God gives us freedom, and it may give us the impression that God has lost or is losing control, but the truth is that everything remains under his power and sovereignty. Now, the great catastrophes happen with God's divine permission. Sometimes we're so frightened. Sometimes we simply lack the proper understanding of the Bible itself, because in the Bible, we see that God used catastrophes such as the flood or the judgment over nations of Sodom and Gomorrah, for example. And those catastrophes were allowed by God and were a part of his purpose. What we sometimes forget is that everybody dies in or outside of catastrophe. Everybody dies under divine permission. So ultimately, God takes everybody's life, even the lives of those who die in catastrophes. And this only means that God decided to abbreviate the lives of these people before they had imagined they would die. So despite what it may look like, he is in complete control of the situation. And in the greater scenario of reality, the truth is that God does all things for a reason, even if we are incapable of seeing or understanding it at the time. And towards these things, we see that God reveals his solidarity towards us. Even though he's omniscient, he at the same time suffers with us in the moments when this pain hits us. He's an intimate God. He knows us. And the chapter continues to talk about the limits of the psalmist's intimacy when he says, "For you created my inmost being. You knit me together in my mother's womb. I praise you because I am fearfully and wonderfully made. Your works are wonderful. I know that full well." So in other words, God creates us when we were inside our mother's womb. This is why somebody who's inside their mother's womb is already a person. This person has life. This is the reason why the Christian faith strongly opposes the act of abortion, because everybody is created by God inside their mother's womb. And in there, they are already a person with an eternal soul. And so they deserve all consideration and respect, having those rights respected. And he goes on to say, "My frame was not hidden from you when I was made in that secret place, when I was woven together in the depths of the earth. Your eyes saw my unformed body. All the days ordained for me were written in your book before one of them came to be." So it's not only true that God knows about my life before I was born, but God created me. He made me when I was still a fetus, an embryo. And God wrote my days down in his book because God knows everything. And he is the Almighty. He knows the future as well as he knows the past. And this necessarily means that God predetermines or predestines. And that's derived from his condition of being a completely sovereign God, as many theologians through the course of history have emphasized. So the psalmist, with an extraordinary faith, really saying a prayer that we too perhaps should learn to say. In fact, not perhaps, but we really should imitate him and repeat this when he says, "Search me, God, and know my heart." God is an absolute God, an omniscient God, and his knowledge of us is complete and perfect. And oh, if only God could now reveal to me what is really inside my heart, what an incredible benefit that would be to my life, and what a true benefit resulting from God's amazing omniscience. And that's why the psalmist prays, "Search me, O God, and know my heart. Please, God, go deep inside. See what is inside of me. My heart has a tendency sometimes to deceive me, but search me, God. I want to know what you see. Test me. Know my anxious thoughts." Self-awareness, right? That self-knowledge, to know oneself based on our own perspective, is a limited knowledge. And we're always blinded by our own self-defense mechanism. But do you know, when we open our hearts, really open our hearts up to divine searching, we have opened the gateway to the greatest hope of all. What kind of hope? A hope that fixes our lives, fixes our behavior, and guides us in the right direction. And so the psalmist, wanting real change, knows that this request will bring some home truths when he says, "Lord, see if there is any offensive way in me, and lead me in the way everlasting." And if someone is truly aware of who God is, if they know that God is not only a word, that the word God indeed refers to the creator of the heavens and the earth, to the Almighty One, the one who knows all things. So when the right perception of who God is takes a hold of our being, then our attitude should automatically be to want to break our arrogance and humble ourselves before this reality, before a God that is so great and powerful, and ask him with much humility, ask God to act, to intervene in our hearts, to reveal to us what our problems and our difficulties are, the things that we do wrong. And so when we ask him to intervene so that our conduct and our life may be properly adjusted, we're talking about real change. If our sins, if our mistakes, if our attitude offends God in any way, then that needs to be immediately changed and fixed. And that can only be done with God's powerful intervention. It's not something that we can do. It's important for us to know the great truth here. And that truth is that it ultimately is utterly useless to try to hide from God or pretend as though he doesn't know us so much better than we will ever know ourselves, or pretend that he doesn't actually know what's going on. Because as Psalm 139 says, God knows all things.
4: Amen. And this is Mission 66, currently delving into Psalm 139 with our teacher, John Matthews. And John, as you're explaining these wonders about who God is, and I do wonder about the notion that to know God, all we have to do is read the Bible. If we perhaps have a little bit more of the knowledge of theology, it's then that we'll really know God. But you know, earlier on, you did mention that the knowledge of God is something unattainable. So then how do we know that the knowledge we have of God is trustworthy? How do we know that it's not just merely an opinion of who he is?
2: Yeah, it's a good question, Esther. Well, look, there is a part of God, a knowledge about him that is very clear and certain. So we can know many things about God through the things that he's created. And we know God through his image that is in us that we were made in. And we know about God through what is revealed in the Bible. And we know God through Jesus Christ. And we know God through the power of his indwelling Holy Spirit, which connects when we open the Bible and changes us. And that knowledge of God is wonderful. And it's pretty firm and clear, actually, and we can trust it. At the same time, this knowledge that we have of God, it's incomplete. There is a part of God that can only become known by us through our limitations and our finite characters. But at the same time, there are elements in God that are irrational and incomprehensible to us. So this is something that is actually what we could say or describe as transrational. It is way beyond what we can reach, what we can understand, similar to a child that can understand perhaps a lot of what he may see his father or his mother doing. But there are certain things that he looks and wonders, well, how do they actually do that? Because it's way beyond his or her capacity to understand. And our situation is similar when we talk about the relationship between God's sovereignty and our human freedom, seeing how God can be omniscient, omnipresent, omnipotent, and at the same time we're responsible for what we do and we have the freedom to choose. Well, our mind is too small and limited to try and untie that knot. It's what we call a mystery in theology. And that means it goes way beyond our understanding. There are some things that we know, and there are others that we cannot, and will this side of eternity, we will not be able to decipher completely.
4: Well, John, I do want to say thank you, because this has been such a blessing being able to discuss these matters. And I know we could go on and on for hours, but we're almost out of time. So would you take the floor and give us your final thoughts on today's episode?
2: Yeah, I will. Today, Esther, on Mission 66, we saw that God knows everything. In fact, he knows that you're listening to us right now. We've been paying this close attention to Psalm 139, and along with the psalmist, we ask, "Search me, God, and know my heart. See if there is any offensive way in me, and lead me in the way everlasting." And having considered God's omniscience, his omnipresence, his omnipotence, there's one great and important truth that we cannot forget. Now, many people have difficulty with the idea that God has all the power in the world, in the universe. And many times as a result, they end up lowering God in their mind to make it easier to deal with him and deal with the stuff that we can't explain. But the truth, dear friends, is that this is impossible, because without his omniscience, without his omnipotence and his omnipresence, God would simply not be God. Accept him for who he is. Do not try anything different, because what happens then is that life just gets more complicated. He is Lord.
4: Well, praise the Lord for this incredible episode. And thank you, dear friends, for joining us as we heard there from our teacher, John Matthews. Well, we'll be looking for you same place next time as we continue our adventure in the book of Psalms. Looking forward to joining you then. Well, I'm Esther for John Matthews and everyone on our team saying this is Mission 66.
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1: 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That is our topic on Focus on the Family with Mary DeMuth. And I trust it's going to be a blessed time of just learning and this journey of parenting, especially when it comes to guiding your children spiritually. That's coming up on Focus on the Family. But right now, let's enjoy this song.

0: It just communicated to me that she loved me, she saw me, she knew what my interests were, and she sought to brighten my day. And that has translated to me as a parent of looking at those adult kids and thinking, how can I be like that to them?
1: Well, that's Mary DeMuth, and she's back with us to offer hope and help for parents of wayward adult children. Thanks for joining us for Focus on the Family with Jim Daly. I'm John Fuller.
2: I so appreciated the insights that Mary offered last time as a mom of three adult children, as she shared some compelling stories. If you didn't, we're going to continue that today. Sadly, two of her three children did walk away from the faith. And yet she continues to reach out to them in the love of Christ. You might be right in that same spot. Mm. It's not uncommon. And those of us, parents of 20-somethings, maybe even 30-somethings, probably are crying many nights to pray for our kids and plead with the Lord to draw them back into faith with Him. And we're going to give you some good suggestions on how to continue to parent a wayward child.
1: Yeah, Mary DeMuth has a podcast called Pray Every Day. She's a popular author and speaker, and she's written a book, and we covered some of the content last time and more today. It's called Love, Pray, Listen, Parenting Your Wayward Adult Kids with Joy.
2: Mary, welcome back for a second day of discussion. I so appreciate this.
0: It's been fun, hasn't it? And hard, but good.
2: Fun and all hard, yeah. I mean, again, I said last time, you know, so many parents that contact us here at Focus on the Family are in this space. And it shows you how common a problem it is. And I'm sure they, for the most part, did a really good job concentrating on spiritual development. And the kids probably went to Awana and they asked all the right questions and they prayed together at night. And then the teen years started to rumble in, more influence from outside. And mom and dad talk about some of the concerns. It might be drinking, could be drugs. And then, boom, they go off to college, and sometimes that explosion occurs. Let me start there with that moment, because it's so critical of a time in your parenting. You may have sheltered your kids in that way, may have put them in Christian school, I don't know, maybe homeschooled. Mm-hmm. And then they go off to a university, maybe a secular university, and they didn't know Friday night was party night, and boom, it's off to the races. And it seems like something has been uncorked in them, something the parents never saw, this behavior that is so outside of what they had hoped for. What do you do with those immediate emotions when you find out, okay, this is what's going on? How do you respond with an adult child in that context versus a teenager?
0: Yeah, so when they're under your roof, you do have a little bit more say in their behavior. You can give them a curfew. You can say, if you do this, this will be the consequence.
2: Yeah, restrict rights.
0: Right, exactly, yeah. All those things. But once they're far away in another environment, it's very hard. And that's where I get back to give advice when it's asked, not unsolicited advice. If you can, it's hard. You have to bite your tongue a lot.
2: What's your report card on that? What I mean on that is, I love that advice, but are you an A student when it comes
0: probably
2: to that?
0: Probably a C plus. I'm a C plus.
2: I mean, 6 out of 10, 7 out of 10 isn't bad, but that's so hard for us because we're in that modality for so long to correct, to give input, to encourage, and then we do it. You know, we do it at 23, and they're going, really?
0: It's like, because it's like a divorce in a way, because you've played this role for 18 years, and it doesn't just snap in half in a moment when a birthday rolls around, or they go to college, or they go off on their own. It doesn't do that. It's a cultivation. That's where I'm talking about just our relationship with the Lord of giving Him the grief of my child is making these decisions. I'm going to get on my knees about it. I'm going to even talk to my friends about it in a non-gossipy way, but just to shoulder the burden with other people so that I don't go crazy. Those are normal things that we have to do. And also to have accountability to say, hey, I don't want to, you know, be heavy-handed to my 27-year-old. Please help me. Having community is really helpful there.
2: Yeah. What should healthy involvement look like with our 20-something?
0: I think we have to let them lead that. And some are on a process of they just need to separate in order to kind of get their heads on straight. And we have to respect their boundaries. Now, the line may be if they're hurting others and hurting themselves, that's a line that you may need to intervene in as someone who loves them. And so that's hard to know, but that's kind of the line that I've kind of developed. But I think it is our tendency is to want to reparent. And it's really hard to overcome that, like, that unction that we have.
2: Oh, so true. How do we navigate the financial side of things, the gifts? I will admit, I probably lean toward overdoing
0: it. Are you a softy?
2: I am the softy. Yeah. Gene would say, yes, you're the softy. And, it's probably because of my background of not having, and I don't want my kids to not have. Yeah. So I can overindulge in that way. But how do we create the right balance? What is the right balance? I mean, let's start with that question.
0: Yeah, that's really hard. I mean, there's times I do remember when all of our kids were done with college and we were done paying for it, we kind of had a little party because we got a huge pay raise and suddenly we were like making ends meet and all of that because we weren't paying for our kids and their insurance and all that, their phones. So we now have more means than we did before. And that is the question that we're asking ourselves. So what we try to do is when we're benevolent, we try not to have it be predictable benevolence, but just to bless them in surprising ways. And that comes from listening to their lives and when things are hard for them. But without having some sort of prescribed way, we'll just send them a check or Venmo them something. And that way it's unpredictable and it's not like, oh, I expect my mom and dad to always bail me out.
2: I like that. There is, I mean, this is so much a life, isn't it, Mary? I mean, on the one end, you're so tight, it's ridiculous, right? I mean, they're only in their 20s and occasionally they might need a little help or a little blessing, right? You don't have to be so tight that all they know is, don't ask mom or dad. Or on the other side, so much that you're really stunting their ability to launch. And it's that balance. And that's wisdom, being able to know when to do the right thing. But I like that idea of unpredictable. I think that's really good.
0: And they're so excited when it happens because they don't know that it's going to happen. And they just kind of love us more. So it's kind of, we bought our kids. But no, it's just, I guess for me and in talking, you know, responding to your childhood, I think all of us are responding to our childhood in some way.
2: Aren't we?
0: And when we were in our 20s and we were parents and we had our both of our parents, we had severe economic trials and we did not ask our parents because we didn't feel like we could. And we knew maybe the little tiny steps that we made toward asking them were so shut down that we just had to suffer. And we don't want that for our kids because we were abandoned in a way. And there was no safety net at all. Our safety net, thankfully, was the body of Christ. Those were the people that came in and bought our washing machine when our washing machine broke and we had no means to do it. And so that's kind of
2: it's
0: our
2: good.
0: Response.
2: It's a good lesson. You had a grandmother that did communicate love to you. You know, last time we talked a lot about your broken family origin story and difficult relationship with your mom who married many times and all that. But your grandma seemed to be like a steady beacon for you. How did she communicate love to you?
0: Well, that was one of those examples, I think, that carried over into my adulthood with my adult kids. She knew that I liked decorating and art and all of that kind of stuff. So she would cut things out of old magazines. And even though I even got that magazine, she would send them to me in the mail, you know, in the days of mail. And it just communicated to me that she loved me. She saw me. She knew what my interests were. And she sought to brighten my day. And that has translated to me as a parent of looking at those adult kids and thinking, how can I be like that to them?
2: Yeah.
0: And that was very informative. I felt so very loved when that happened.
2: You know, Mary, there's got to be parents who are in this spot, and I hope you're tuning in, or maybe somebody's encouraged you to listen, and I hope you're encouraged in that way. Even prayer for some of these adult children gets wearying. You know, you've been praying for years. There's no change, or it's gotten worse. How do you stay motivated to keep trusting the Lord and every night three times a week, whatever it ends up being, you're saying, Lord, it's the same prayer. Can you move that child mm-hmm. closer to you? Mm-hmm. But how do you keep the stamina spiritually, emotionally, to stay engaged and not give up?
0: That's a really good question. And I think that's where we get back to a strong theological understanding of prayer and a very strong understanding of the sovereignty of God and the what we see as the lack of swiftness of God. When I talked with you yesterday, I gave the story of my mom and 40 plus years of prayer. And I will tell you that there were many times where I thought, this is not doing anything, forgetting that on the, you know, the Lord's seeing it as a resolved problem. I'm seeing it down here as an unresolved problem. And we have too small of a scope, and we try to demand that the Lord answer our prayer for our adult child in a minute, in 10 days, in 4 months, and we're not seeing the wide picture. It took the Lord 45 years to answer this long-term prayer that I felt was an impossible prayer. I did not think it would ever be answered, and I had to resolve myself that it never would be. So we have to have a long view of prayer and realize, persevere through it. It matters. God's timing is not the same as ours, and we don't get to dictate to the Lord the timing in which He answers our prayers.
2: Mm. And even your response to that, hearing it, will indicate what you need to do. Because some people are going to go, oh, she doesn't understand. Mm-hmm. That's a response of, Lord, you're not working fast enough.
0: Yeah.
2: Mary, you've written about Psalms of Lament. You know, I think of reading the Psalms. I get a lot from reading from them. They comfort me. I haven't thought about applying that to parenting grief. Describe that parenting grief, the declaration of faith, the petition. Just run us through that process to help us.
0: One of the joys of my life is teaching through the Lament Psalms. And a Lament Psalm is a psalm, there's many of them in the Book of Psalms, that begins with a complaint and ends with praise. And there's so many of them, and you can look them up and do a little Google search on what's a lament psalm, and you can read them. But what I train people to do is writing your own, and it begins with honesty. And I encourage parents to say, Lord, this is what I expected. This is what I wanted. Why aren't you there? Why aren't you rescuing my child? Why are they wayward? Why? And then after that, the psalmist goes into these declarations of, but I believe that you are good. I believe that you are hearing me. I believe you own a cattle on a thousand hills. I believe this. I believe that. And I'm going to choose to praise you even before the answer is given. And I've taken parents through this, and it is, there's usually not one dry eye in the house because they are able, at least on paper, they're not having to share it with their peers. They can say, I am disappointed, God. This didn't happen the way I wanted it to. And I'm just so grateful for that model in the Psalms of teaching us how to work through our pain through a very simple process like that.
2: Now, and that's so good and so healthy to be able to do something like that. A touchy subject. You know, issues are all around now. Public schools, it seems like they're just flooded with this idea because of education decisions to allow them to, you know, think about these things. And I think some of these victories in that space are like drops of water on a desert journey. I mean, it's just small, little, incremental gains that you might have. You had a couple, Ronnie and Daniela, that went through something like this. Describe it.
0: Yeah, they definitely walked through this, and they had to work through this idea of what are we going, how are we going to act? How are we going to love? How are we going to come alongside? And they had this experience where their child came to dinner with their significant other, and as usual, they got around the table and they prayed for their meal. And they even prayed for this significant other, and that person started crying. And it touched her. And I think that's something that we don't have to change who we are as Christ-following parents in order to actually step into a space and love our kids. We don't have to change our theology to love our kids. We don't have to do any of that. We can be good listeners. We can walk alongside, but we can pray at the dinner table. You never know what's going to happen.
2: That's the importance, because so many Christian parents, in order to accommodate, mm-hmm. are uprooting their theology, saying, okay, right. we're good with this. You know, Dr. Al Mohler, who was on the board here at Focus, he did a blog post, and I think he spoke about this, but being asked to go to a same-sex wedding, he had the best response, which was, I love you. I will go to the reception. Mm-hmm. But as a public testimony, I can't go to the wedding and agree. And the wedding is really a public pronouncement. Remember the old line, does anybody here have anything against these two coming together? That was said for a very specific reason. And his read of that is to say, as a Christian, I can't agree that that's a union that is ordained by God. But I love you. I'd love to come to the reception and love on you more, but I can't go to the wedding. Will you let me do that? Mm. I thought it's an interesting and beautiful way to express both the convictions of the Christian, and everybody's going to have a different opinion about this.
0: Yes. Mm-hmm.
2: And it's not my son or daughter in that spot, so it's hard to say. But I thought it was a good scriptural way to respond.
0: It's not something that we were prepared to walk through.
2: Mm.
0: There were no parenting books in the 90s really talking about this, or the early aughts. And so a lot of parents that are walking through it are doing it kind of blind and kind of bumbling their way. Mm. And some will kind of err on the side of everything they do I love. And then on the other side, they might be like, I'm going to ghost you forever and never talk to you again. And I do believe that there is a narrow way that we can go, which is sticking to your beliefs. You get to have your own beliefs. The Lord yeah. allows you to have your own beliefs. But you can also err on the side of love at all times, and you can, you know, be involved in people's lives.
2: Yeah, and you know what? It's imperfect.
0: It is.
2: It's not going to be a perfect path. You're not going to hit the nail on the head every time, and, you know, be accepting and forgiving of your own mistakes in this arena. But I would encourage people to stay sound in your theology. That's number one in terms of what does God expect of me. Right? You know, as a parent seeks empathy, like we're describing, you know, to be there, to be present, you suggested two key things to keep in mind about the child's behavior, the adult child's behavior, and the parent's heart. What are they?
0: You know, our children's behavior reveals their heart. So if we're listening to our children, we're going to be watching them. We're going to be seeing what kind of choices that they're making. And I think also as parents, we're revealing our heart by what we're saying. And we have to, you know, sometimes things come out of my mouth that I want to take it back in.
2: Yeah.
0: But I have noticed that for myself. It's been really good. Like, oh my goodness, that was a very judgy, controlly thing that I just said. Jesus, have mercy on me. And then in the next breath, if I'm smart enough in the moment or teachable enough, will you forgive me? I shouldn't have said that.
2: Mm-hmm.
0: You know, that's kind of
2: yeah, which is really good. And, you know, that way you're progressing, hopefully, together toward a destination of good relationship yeah, and hopefully right. Christ-centered relationship. You say the empty nest years can be joyful. Did you hear that, John?
1: Mm-hmm, I did.
2: Me too.
1: Leaning into it.
2: Me too. I'm getting it. But you compare it to your dog, Daisy, which I love. Here we go with the dog analogy. What does Daisy do that reminds you of parenting adult children?
0: You know, she is lately hasn't been doing this because she's been bad. But she's supposed to be in a kennel at night, and she's just a chocolate lab with bustling with energy. But she does go into her cage at night, and then in the morning we release her. And we take her on a walk, and she's just bounding and leaping. And I don't want to say that parenting is like going into a cage, but it is hard. Those years, those, you know, 18 years of parenting your kids, it is, you're constantly busy working hard and trying to do everything right. And when they're released and they jump out there into the joy, you can do that too. This is a place where your ministry is going to grow exponentially. It has the potential to. You are going to have time with your spouse that you've never had before, and your ministry life can just explode because you have more time and more availability.
2: Yeah.
1: it's really encouraging. And there are parents, we've talked about this, I think, last time about, you know, parents who are dealing with kids bouncing back in. Mm-hmm. Now, for the cat people.
0: Cat too. So.
1: in my head, I'm thinking, okay, what would the cat analogy be? And I think there is an element of cats don't care, and sometimes our kids don't care.
2: Mm-hmm. And that they're kind just of, laying on the couch.
1: Well, they're not in our lives, and they don't care to be in our lives. Yeah. And that can be a boat anchor on that joy that you're talking about. So you're encouraging me to not let their decisions drive my joy or lack thereof.
0: Exactly.
1: How do I let go?
0: And that's so hard. That's part of that grief process, that lament of, okay, this isn't what I wanted it to be. And then again, go back to the listen to their life, give them strategic presence, meet their needs somehow, listen when they call, and don't offer advice unless it's asked of you, and pray yeah. that the Lord would restore that relationship somehow, because I cannot tell you how amazing it is that our family, we still travel together and we still go to, you know, everywhere around the world together, and we love each other passionately. We so much love each other. We have all sorts of different opinions about things. It is possible to have kids that maybe are far from Jesus, and you can still have a relationship with them.
2: Boy, that is so good and so accurate, I think. And that, to me, that's the only hope.
1: Yeah. Mm-hmm.
2: That they're connected.
0: Yes.
2: And if you choose to disconnect out of temperament, you know, they're just not doing it the way I would do it, you're probably reducing the opportunity and the chance that they're going to make it back, I think. I mean, the Lord can do anything. Mm-hmm. You know, I want to mention that idea of temperament, because I'm thinking of parenting styles, and temperament plays into that, the kind of the quiet dad who mm-hmm. doesn't say much, and you don't even know what his childhood was like because he doesn't talk about it. He's all inside. Or you might add to that, he's a very black and white thinker. He's an engineer. Mm-hmm. He's a CPA. I mean, not to, I'm just saying, we're born with a certain temperament that can trip us up in our parenting of adult children. Mm-hmm. Those are very deeply rooted behavior patterns that we have. And if we're making that mistake, you know, that we're keeping a ledger of our children's activities and behaviors, because that's how I'm wired. They did 3 things right last week and 18 things wrong. How do we manage that? How do we let that go?
0: I think we can, if we're still list keepers, we can still keep a ledger, but catch them doing right and tell them, every kid, I need to hear from people in my life, I'm really proud of you. That was an amazing thing you did. I'm constantly doing that with my kids. If I see that they got a promotion in their job, or they bought a house, or whatever it is that they've done, I am so proud of you. That I never did that when I was your age. You are exceeding beyond my wildest expectations. And not just, you know, saying things to say things, but actual genuine, I am noticing your life, and I am so proud of you. That's really important. I also just wanted to, before I forget, is address the idea of parental estrangement, because there are some people listening today that are brokenhearted, and they have done everything that they can, and their kids have walked away from them, and it's been a decade, and they're asking the question, will it ever be okay? And I can't answer that, but I can say it is hard, and I'm so sorry that you're walking through that. And to remember that God in the Garden of Eden was a perfect parent, and his kids walked away from him. And he's had the entire human race walk away from him. And I can tell you this, that you will have deeper camaraderie with Jesus in those moments, because he absolutely empathizes and understands with the entire human race walking away from him.
2: Mm-hmm. Boy, that's a good place to land. The other thing is just always hold out hope. Don't give up hope, mm-hmm. and don't change or become sour in the relationship. And that's your only chance, your only hope for it, right? Mm-hmm. With the Lord's help. So, Mary, thank you so much for being with us. This has been terrific. It's a topic that we haven't spent a lot of time talking about, but you've hit all the high notes today.
1: Mm-hmm. And again, our guest today on Focus on the Family with Jim Daly has been Mary DeMuth. And let me encourage you to pick up a copy of that book she's written called Love, Pray, Listen: Parenting Your Wayward Adult Kids with Joy. 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Thanks for listening today to Focus on the Family with Jim Daly. I'm John Fuller.
3: One of the biggest takeaways for me from today's program is that even when our adult children make choices we wouldn't have chosen for them, our role doesn't disappear. We can still love, pray, and listen. And sometimes those simple acts become the bridge that keeps a relationship strong enough for God to keep working. If you'd like some additional help in navigating this season, I'd encourage you to get a copy of Setting Boundaries with Your Adult Children by Alison Bodker and Carol Kent. I think you'll also find our 7 Traits of Effective Parenting assessment very helpful. It can give you insight into your parenting strengths, as well as those areas that could use some improvement, and help you prepare well for those important release years. While you're online, please also check out our parenting and relationship seminars happening in Cape Town and East London this week. In fact, we kick off the tour tonight in Cape Town. Thanks for being with us today. I'm Alison Schnell for Focus on the Family Africa, inviting you to tune in next time when we'll continue to help you and your family thrive in Christ.
4: 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And after this, we'll enjoy today's edition of Telling the Truth. 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

0: Welcome to Telling the Truth, the ministry of Stuart and Jill Briscoe. Like a shepherd to his sheep, Christ is your protector and your comforter. 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
1: Psalm 23. The Lord is my shepherd, I shall not be in want. He makes me to lie down in green pastures. He leads me beside the still waters. He restores my soul. He guides me in paths of righteousness for his name's sake. Even though I walk through the valley of the shadow of death, I will fear no evil. For you are with me, your rod and your staff, they comfort me. You prepare a table before me in the presence of my enemies. You anoint my head with oil. My cup overflows. Surely goodness and love will follow me all the days of my life, and I will dwell in the house of the Lord forever. Familiar words. You know, there are many images that Jesus uses of himself. I am the light of the world. I am the way. I am the truth. I am the life. I am the good shepherd, however, is one that I have found around the world that women specifically take for themselves. There is something about this image. There's something about the shepherd picking you up and placing you near his heart. There's something about him looking for you when you get yourself in a hole and bringing you home rejoicing. There is something about this image that relates to you and I. And as I think and as I try to stimulate your thought, your spiritual thoughts about this and give you some pictures, perhaps, I am so glad to revisit this piece of scripture. There was a time in my life when this was the only talk I had. And I used it this way and that. In fact, my daughter said, "What are you speaking on, Mom?" She dropped me off here from the mall we had visited yesterday on the way here. And we had been grazing in the mall on the way. And I said, "Well, I have to go and be more spiritual now, Judy." And she said, "What are you speaking about?" And I said, "The 23rd Psalm." She said, "Oh, Mother," she said, "that's the only talk you had for years, wasn't it?" And I said, "Yes." But that literally was probably when I first of all put this talk together. It was years ago. And I haven't revisited it properly since. And so it's been a great refreshment to me to graze in Psalm 23. And listen, folks, God's grass grows overnight. And I tell you, there's been a lot of grass grown for my nourishment in Psalm 23 in the years since I was able to look into it. And that's what's neat about the scriptures. Go back and back and back, and you'll find a little bit of nourishment in a verse that you never saw there before. And you can do that yesterday and find some more this morning, as even I did, as I grazed around those green pastures. Familiar passage. Don't always think, "Oh, I know that thing, I've read that." No, no, go back, because God knows what you need, little sheep, every day of your life, and it will be there for you if you will indeed take the trouble to spend time in his word. Now, as I looked at this, I realized that the first verse would be a place for us to stop and graze for the whole of the session. The Lord is my shepherd. The Lord, he is the one who chose to be involved with you and I. Large case letters, L-O-R-D. This is the name of Jehovah. This is the name of the one who walked down the stairway of heaven with a baby in his arms, put him in a bale of hay, and set the world on fire. This is the one who can meet our needs. The Lord, this is the name of God that talks about connection. God in heaven connecting with us on earth in our need. The Lord, this one that can meet my need and make me content. He is the one who is my shepherd. The Lord is my shepherd. You can know that. You don't have to wait to go to heaven and find out if you've been good enough to graze in the green pastures of heaven. No. The Lord is my shepherd, says David. I can know that today. What an incredible thing it is, knowing he is mine, my shepherd. Yes, he's everybody else's shepherd that's here, but he's mine now. The Lord is my shepherd, my personal shepherd. I think I've told the story before of the little boy that got lost in Scotland. Went out in a snowstorm to look for his mummy, got lost, and they found his little frozen body a few days later. Now, an evangelist had been to that little church. There's a true story. I know the evangelist that told it and the evangelist that was involved in it. And he had been to this little tiny Scottish village and taught the children in the Sunday school, "The Lord is my shepherd." He'd used his hand. "The Lord is my shepherd." And he had taken one of those aspects of the first verse every day. And then he taught the kids on that fourth day, "The Lord is my shepherd," to take that finger and put their fist around it, if they indeed wanted to be his personal shepherd. When they found that little frozen body, guess how they found him? Lying like this. Lying like this. And that little boy found the shepherd in time to go to the heavenly fold. The Lord is my shepherd. And we're going to look at the shepherdship of God in this session as we approach it today. The Lord is my shepherd. Now, years ago, I wrote a book called How to Follow the Shepherd When You're Being Pushed Around by the Sheep. It was a bestseller. I wonder why. Because, you know, you can come to know the shepherd and then you join the flock and you go into flock shock. You have no idea people like this were in the fold with you, and this can really undo you. Yes, it can. And yet you know something absolutely wonderful. As you get to know the flock, they're not so bad. Just think how bad they'd be if they didn't know the shepherd. That helps. But I wrote this book, and I want to just read you a little bit from the first chapter. I want to tell you a little bit of my story. I didn't know I was a sheep in shepherd's clothing. Looking back, I don't know how it could have been so certain that I was qualified to shepherd others and so blind to the fact that I was actually being led from behind. One of the problems about being led from behind, however, was that none of my friends had any sense of direction either. We all live for the present moment, with little or no sense of destiny, letting the world go by. Have you ever driven down a narrow road behind a bunch of sheep? At the approach of the car, the animals at the back panic and quicken their pace so that the leaders are propelled forward despite themselves. This was what was happening to me. Pressured by that rear rush, I found myself the upfront animal, crowded into behavior patterns by the pace setters at my back. There seemed to be no other option but to explore the senseless, futile pursuits that lay along the crooked paths we took together. And yet, the first time another sheep tried to get me to admit my sheepishness, I heartily resented the very idea. I was understandably offended at the mere suggestion I was being led meekly along. It was during the second semester at college that I met the lamb who drew attention to my predicament. Something in my stomach had begun to hurt me painfully enough to cause the authorities to rush me to hospital. And there I met Janet, who was placidly lying in the stall next to me. As we had time on our hands, we were able to get to know each other, and it didn't take me long to realize that we were very different. She was kind and generous to her remarks about the people who were caring for us, while I was cruel and critical. Hearing her bleat appreciation all over the place only served to evoke a strange embarrassment in me. I didn't know the verse of scripture that said, "Come now and let us reason together, says the Lord. Though your sins be as scarlet, they shall be as white as wool. Though they be red like crimson, they shall be as white as wool." However, already that inner debate had begun. I was responding internally about this strange difference I sensed in my new friend, and the guilt her transparent life evoked in me. And so Janet led me to Christ. She was the one that looked cared for on the inside. I remember looking at that little sheep that had been found and thinking, somebody's looking after her. I didn't know what it was about her that evoked that response in me. I just knew that I was looking at a found sheep. She led me to the Lord and she said, "Now you've got to follow him." I said, "Where?" She said, "Anywhere he wants to take you, Jill." I realized that the Christian life all depended on fellowship. I had been into hollowship, and now I was into fellowship. The shepherd was the one that was now leading me. And I wasn't following my friends anymore, or following my heart, or following my dreams and ambitions. I was to follow the shepherd. He had indeed washed my wool white, if you wish, my crimson wool. And now I was to follow him.

0: You're hearing from Jill Briscoe today on Telling the Truth. She's coming right back with more biblical truth on the soul-nourishing rest you can find only in Christ. But before Jill jumps back in, we want to share this note from Christopher, who shares what Telling the Truth has meant to him personally. He writes, "Jill and Stuart make such a difference in my life. Telling the Truth hosts a wealth of resources for those looking to grow in their faith. I'm grateful for their help in me coming back to Christ." Thanks, Christopher. All right, let's get back to Jill with more of today's message.
1: Now, along the way, there were rest stops. Rest stops. And I want to talk about three of them because everybody is in one of these three places. God wants to take us to these various places in our lives and show us how to be content, show us how to rest there, to nourish ourselves in the green pastures in each of these places. And the first one is in the lush meadows. Did you notice it says that he leads us into these places? He makes us to lie down in green pastures. The message says he beds us down in lush meadows. It's a wonderful picture of the shepherd leading us to a place of nourishment. Now, some of us are living in the meadows of life in this place at the moment. The sun is shining on our little woolly rumps. Every now and then we give a fleet bleat and gamble a little. Gamble as in G-A-M-B-O-L, not G-A-M-B-L-E. So here's this gorgeous picture of this sunshine out, and some of you are in this period of life now. You can say, "I shall not want. I have everything I need. I don't need a thing." And God in his grace in the rhythm of life, I would say, probably has led most of us into sunny slopes. I trust all of you are in that place, although I know that not to be true. But in your life, I'm sure you can look back to those places. And I want to say that this is the time of life, if indeed all is well. This is the time of life you should be learning how to bed down in green pastures and nourish yourself, because there will be other times coming around the corner of your life. Do you know what it is to soak yourself in the green pastures? These are the green pastures. Do you know what it is to learn to nourish yourself? For the shepherd does not take you there and take your little sheep mouth and go chomp, chomp, chomp, chomp, chomp. That's your choice. He'll lead you there. He'll put this in front of you in 12 different translations. Oh, how rich we are, and to whom much is given, much will be required. And he expects you to learn how to chomp yourself. You're supposed to be munching in the meadows when you're on the sunny slopes. Do you know how to do that? I remember asking the sheep in the next bed to me, "Janet, how do you do that? How do you learn to nourish yourself?" And so she gave me a Bible and said, "Here's the green pastures, just munch. Go on, munch, munch, munch. Chew it over, think." You're supposed to take a bite of scripture and chew it over, like a sheep. Do you know, I lived among sheep for 14 years, based in the English Lake District. They were the most extraordinary animals and frustrating animals I've ever met in my life. But I did notice one thing out of my little lodge window. I would look at these incredible, beautiful British mountains and hills, surrounded, not dotted with sheep, just sheep all over the place. You could hardly see the grass. And I would notice something. Even when they were lying down, their mouth never stopped. Never stopped. Sheep's mouth never stops. Even when it's asleep, it's chewing. And incidentally, put your head in a pillow of scripture. Take a little blade of grass into your dreams and chew on it. I had an extraordinary example of that when I was to address a very important strategic group of people and I was understandably and rightly nervous. And my talk was a mess. I had lots of material, but I didn't know what to do with it. And I didn't know how much and which parts, and I'd run out of time to over-prepare, which is my want. And in the end, exhausted, I said, Lord, I'm going to have to go to sleep. I need a little bit of sleep. I'm just going to have to do this. And I was almost in a panic. And I remember taking my talk, which was far too long, and simply reading it right the way through from start to finish from my notes. And then putting my head on the pillow and going to sleep. I woke at 4:30 in the morning with the entire outline of that talk just there. I leapt out of bed, literally, and grabbed a paper, and it just came. And what had been happening is I'd been chewing it over. No question about it. And God had been helping me order that, even in my dreams. A sheep's mouth never stops, even when it's asleep, chewing it over, thinking it over. So you learn to bed yourself down in the lush meadows and learn when things are good. It's very hard to learn that when crisis comes and you're in the deep valleys and in the dark places. Learn it in the sunshine. Learn it in the sunshine. You're responsible to do that. God will hold you responsible. Now, the content of contentment is Christ. Think about that. The content of contentment is knowing Christ. However, if you're a sheep with a sheep's nature, you will always believe the grass on the other side is greener. And there'll be a little hole that will appear in your hedge, no doubt. And you might see another little sheep pop through it. And you might watch that little sheep munching, munching, munching, munching, and looking very happy doing it. And you might be suspected to think, that grass looks more nourishing and more exciting than the grass that the shepherd's provided for me. Don't believe it, incidentally. That sheep will be full of empty, however much that sheep eats. Only the grass that the shepherd has provided for you will nourish your soul. And yet the devil, who apes God. He never wanted to be the devil, he always wanted to be God. And so he tries to be God. He will provide some verdant-looking grass for you, and he will also make sure that you see it through some hole in the fence. And part of your sheepish nature, for that does not change until we are perfected in heaven, part of your sheepish nature will always believe the grass on the other side is greener. What am I missing? You have this sneaky feeling you're missing something. God is withholding something from you that is far more delectable the other side of the fence.
0: You're listening to Jill Briscoe on Telling the Truth. Now, let's get back to Jill with the rest of today's teaching.
1: Now, when this happens, what do you do? Well, hopefully you talk to the shepherd about it. I find so many discontented Christians in this world. So many discontented Christians. We spend money we don't have to buy things we don't need to impress those we don't like. That's not my quote. It's very good. I have no idea whose quote it is, but I'll take it. We spend money we don't have to buy things we don't need to impress those we don't like. I'm talking about Christians. There is no difference in the discontent of Christians and non-Christians, as far as I can see. It's in the church just as much as it's in the world. We have this greed need. We're talking about a book called Eight Things... That's really going to make you want to read it, isn't it? The author can't remember what she wrote. Anyway, well, there is a chapter I do remember on the greed need, And it's really addressed to Christians. It's all in the book of James, a study in the book of James. But there's so much of money and things in there. And James was talking to Christians. He wasn't talking to non-Christians. And you know, this whole thing is something that I wrestle with all the time. I really have to watch myself because prone to wander, Lord, I feel it, prone to leave the Lord I love. I mean, that's my sheep heart. Sheep are prone to wander. There is a proneness in our heart. And to be satisfied with such things as we have, for God has said, I will never leave you nor forsake you, has been a lifetime's quest for me. I come from wealth into ministry. And so I was faced with things that I had that I didn't have anymore. And actually, I did quite well with that period of my life. Mother Teresa said, you cannot say Jesus is all you need until Jesus is all you've got. I certainly have never lived where Jesus was all I got. I do, however, work among people where that is the case. And I have met Christians in Rwanda, in Bosnia, in Tajikistan. And I have met Christians who are doing that because they're not exempt and they're content. So I know it's possible. How can God make you content without things? Well, he can. A shepherd can do that. You shall not want is his promise. So often our society says, well, you cannot be content without a man around. You cannot be content unless you have children. You cannot be content unless you have a job and an income. But I have discovered there is no man that can love me enough. There is no child that can need me enough. There is no job that can pay me enough, and no experience that can satisfy me enough, only Jesus. Look at me, read my lips. It's true. That is true. Let me give you that again. No man that can love me enough, no child that can need me enough, no job that can pay me enough, no experience that can satisfy me. Only Jesus. Only Jesus. It's true. What a message that is for our world. For all these dissatisfied little sheep munching, munching, munching, full of empty. And what we can do is say, I know a green pasture. Come with me. Meet my shepherd. He knows how to feed you and nourish your needs. He knows how to replenish you. He knows how to refresh you by the still waters. Somebody said to me the other day, who ministers to you, Jill? Who refreshes you? Where'd you find your refreshment? Well, interestingly enough, that question sent me to some concordance and that word refresh. And I grazed in some of those wonderful verses. I recommend that to you. Get a concordance, which is a list of all the words in the Bible. Find the word refresh or whatever word you want. It'll give you every verse in the scriptures. And then just look them all up and graze. Chew it over. Bed down.
0: Thanks so much, Jill. Thanks so much for listening today. 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
2: 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Speaking hope to the world, Henley is going to sing By My Spirit.

0: In a moment, we'll listen to Through the Bible with Dr. J. Vinny McGee, as Dr. J. Vinny McGee takes us through the Old Testament book of Exodus here on TWR Pure Talk. 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

0: Welcome to Through the Bible. I'm Steve Schwetz, and we're in Exodus 29, where Dr. J. Vernon McGee explains what it means to be consecrated. And here's a spoiler for you. It's not what you think. But first, Greg's here with some great letters for us to read.
1: Yeah, and we want to share some of those. Yeah, do this first one from Josh?
0: Sure. Thank you so much for all that you do for us in not only keeping this ministry going, but thriving as you follow the leading of the Holy Spirit. Ever since around 2010, I've been on the Bible bus, and it has changed my life. Wow. Through Dr. McGee's teaching, I have grown so much in my walk with Christ. I try to continue listening throughout the week. Keep up the great work, and all the glory goes to our Lord and Savior, Jesus Christ. You've kept him at the heart and focus of your ministry, and he has honored your faithfulness.
1: Well, thank you so much, Josh. So let's hear from Oladurin. And this person, I don't know, male or female, says, I want to thank you for your services, consistently teaching the undiluted Word of God. I have been a passenger on the Bible bus since 1991. That's a long time.
0: That is a long
1: time. He continues, in those early days, it did not mean much to me. Now it is my first daily act upon waking. Love that. I was never really delinquent, but I knew I was off the mark. I am now a better child of the Highest. Not perfect, but working at it. I used to listen first on Transworld Radio from South Africa from 1991 to 1998, and later in New York City on WMCA 570 AM until 2023. I now listen in Anchorage, Alaska. I also enjoy the Saturday Q&A and the Sunday sermons. And then he continues and closes. Dr. McGee is a great teacher who uses humor, eloquence, and his deep knowledge of the Word of God. He makes the Bible much easier to understand. That guttural Texan accent is now music in my ears. Please send some Bible bus passes. May God continue to bless you richly, my beloved.
0: Wow. What an encouragement. And what encouragement that this brother, I'm assuming it's a brother, has been so faithful. I mean, he starts in South Africa, he listens in New York, and now he's in Alaska, all the while listening to Through the Bible.
1: Well, and I'd like to address the people that have prayed for and supported Through the Bible for a long time. This is what you allow to happen. We have the ability, because we have such faithful supporters, to have a long-term commitment all over the world. And this kind of story just really motivates me that we got to keep flinging the seed everywhere because people move around.
0: Absolutely. Greg, let me pray for us as we begin. Heavenly Father, we are so thankful for particularly this last testimony of just your faithfulness and allowing us to continue for so many years and to minister to this brother as he's moved literally all around the world. I pray, Lord, that there would be many others that continue to hear the solid teaching of your word, not for the sake of Dr. McGee, but for the sake of Jesus Christ and for people knowing him better as a result of that teaching. Pray that you would be glorified in our study as we continue now. In Jesus' name, amen. Here's our study of Exodus 29 on Through the Bible with Dr. J. Vernon McGee.
2: Now, friends, we've come in chapter 29 again to the priesthood. Last time, we saw the garments that Aaron was to wear, and these were garments of glory and beauty. Now, I'm not going to read all of this. I guarantee you we got 46 verses here that are not as interesting and thrilling as they might be, but this is something that I'm confident that the Spirit of God wants to use to minister to you and me. And as we said before, this is God's ABC book for us, and great spiritual lessons are here for us. Now, will you notice in the consecration of the priests, we have, and this is the thing that thou shalt do unto them to hallow them, to minister unto me in the priest's office. Take one young bullock and two rams without blemish, and that is the first. Consecration for a believer is actually nothing that he does, by the way. It's something God does for us, and it rests upon the finished work of Christ. It has to rest there. And then verse 2 now, and unleavened bread and cakes unleavened, tempered with oil, and wafers unleavened, anointed with oil of wheaten flour shalt thou make them. And thou shalt put them into one basket, bring them in the basket with the bullock and the two rams. And Aaron and his sons thou shalt bring unto the door of the tabernacle of the congregation, shall wash them with water. Now that washing is typical of regeneration, of course. It's not by works of righteousness which we've done, It's according to his mercy saved us by the washing of regeneration and renewing of the Holy Spirit. And this is the washing that has to do with regeneration. Now, when we see the laver, why, we're going to see that's a different type of washing there altogether. Now, Moses is going to put the garments on Aaron. Thou shalt take the garments and put upon Aaron the coat, the robe, the ephod and the breastplate, and gird him with the curious girdle of the ephod. And verse 8, thou shalt bring his sons and put coats upon them. Thou shalt gird them with girdles, Aaron and his sons, and put the bonnets on them, and the priest's office shall be theirs for a perpetual statute, and thou shalt consecrate Aaron and his sons. Now, consecration actually is what God does, not what we do. I hear so much today about consecration services, where folk do something and they promise to do something. Consecration, friends, means to come to God with empty hands and let him fill them. That's all in the world that it means. I've promised him big things in the past, and I'd never quite made good. I don't like to think of that being consecration. It's not what I promise him. Consecration is to come to God with empty hands, confess our weakness, our inability, and let God do the rest. Watch Moses pray, and watch Elijah pray, and David pray, and Samuel pray. And in the New Testament, listen to Paul pray. And friends, you're going to find out that these men never came to God on the basis of who they are, what they're promising him they're going to do. I've been to these services. I went to them for years, where you go in and put a little chip or a little limb on the fire, and you then give a testimony in what you're going to do. And believe me, I've heard enough promise at those services to turn the world upside down, but never worked out quite like that, because actually we friends don't have really much to offer him, do we? Or maybe you do. I don't. And the thing is that we come to him with empty hands and let him fill us. We need to recognize that. And that is the whole thing that we have here. Now, we're going to come to this again in the book of Leviticus, and when we get there, I expect to go into a little bit more detail. Now, you'll find that we come to 10, where we have the sacrifices. Thou shalt cause a bullock to be brought before the tabernacle of the congregation, and Aaron and his sons shall put their hands upon the head of the bullock. Now, you'll notice that there's a great deal in the Old Testament of when a man came to the tabernacle, and here, of course, it is the high priest and his family, they put their hands on the bullocks. The laying on of hands on an animal is identification. And when a sinner came up to that altar, he put his hand on the little animal. That means identification, and that means that little animal is taking your place. God gets right down to the nitty-gritty with us. This is reality. They are identified. Now, this man, Aaron, this bullock is taking his place. It's dying for him because he's a sinner. These are the things that you have here. Now you have the order of the sacrifice here, and you'll find out that it's the burnt offering here. It's not until we get to the book of Leviticus that we have the five offerings given. And there you will have the sin offering, trespass offering, mentioned for the first time. For from the very beginning, even from the Garden of Eden, was a burnt offering. And that altar that we've identified as the brazen altar is sometimes called the burnt altar, because the burnt altar is where the main sacrifice was offered. Now, the main sacrifice, as we shall see, the burnt offering, the first one, speaks of the person of Christ, who he is. And, of course, that altar speaks of what he's done for us. But the burnt altar speaks of the burnt sacrifice, and that sets forth the person of Christ. Now, we have all of that in here, and it's quite detailed. The thing is that I will go into detail when we do get to Leviticus, but I'll pass over this at the time. There's many details here that actually for us at this time are not too important. We'll pick them up later. Now you have in verse 26 the food for the priests. Thou shalt take the breast of the ram of Aaron's consecration, wave it for a wave offering before the Lord, and it shall be thy part. Thou shalt sanctify the breast of the wave offering. Now again in Leviticus you'll find out that a part of an offering went to Aaron and to the priests as their part. You see, they had no part in the nation Israel, and this is the way that God supported them. They were to serve, and they would receive a part of the offering. And this is the part now that is to be for them. Now, this chapter closes with the emphasis here upon this burnt offering. And that's what you have here. It's not till you get to Leviticus that you have a sin offering and trespass offering. And I know the question will rise in the minds of many, well, why is that true? Why is it that you have this sort of thing here and you don't have a sin offering yet? Well, you see, the sin offering and the trespass offering were given at the time the law was given. And it goes with the law. In other words, sin was sin before the law, but it was not a trespass. And it was not a sin in the sense that it was an overt act against a commandment of God. And today, sin is sin. That means if a man that commits a sin, why, it's sin. It may not be a trespass. He may not know the law. But actually, today, even in our legal courts, I think there's a rule of thumb. I remember when I studied commercial law years ago that this was one of the axioms that was put down. Ignorance of the law excuses no one. Many things can be done in ignorance and can be wrong, but it does not become a trespass or an overt sin until it's against a commandment, you see. That's the reason actually the law was given, to show man that he was a sinner. He already was one. The law didn't make man a sinner, just reveal that he was. Now we come to this continual burnt offering, and this burnt offering is to be continually offered. That's the important thing to note. Verse 38, and I should read some of this. Now this is that which thou shalt offer upon the altar, two lambs of the first year, day by day, continually. The one lamb thou shalt offer in the morning, the other lamb thou shalt offer at even, and with the one lamb a tenth deal of flour, and so on. These details we pick up later on in Leviticus when we have the sacrifices and the order of them given. Now the important thing for us here, the only important thing, this was the daily sacrifice. Every morning, every evening, that was a burnt offering. A lamb in the morning, a lamb in the evening. And that speaks, of course, of the fact that these people needed this continual reminder that they needed someone to take their place, that their sin merited death, and that there must be the shedding of blood. Now, very candidly, this is brought out in Hebrews. We're told, once in the end of the age has he appeared to put away sin by the sacrifice of himself. Now, you see, the blood of bulls and goats and lambs just couldn't take away sin. But now he has. The Lord Jesus has dealt adequately with sin. And that's very important to see here, that his sacrifice was adequate. And he only died once, once in the end of the age as he appeared. We've come now to the great worship chapter in chapter 30, and we have instructions now for the altar of incense. That's prayer. And then we will see who can worship, that they must be redeemed. And not only the redeemed, why, we're going to see the instructions for the Levite. You have to be cleansed. These are requirements for us if we are going to be serviceable to God. Now let's come and take the altar of incense. That altar is in the holy place. I hope you have our chart. You'll find it very helpful if you do. And you find here that inside the holy place, the main part of the tabernacle, see in the outer court, there are two articles of furniture, the brazen altar, the brazen laver. We've had the brazen altar, not the brazen laver. The brazen altar speaks of the cross of Christ, his death for our sins. Now, when you step in the main compartment, you have three articles of furniture. All speak of worship. The lampstand, the table of showbread, and we've had both of those now. We must worship God in spirit and in truth, and it's where God's people meet together and have fellowship. And fellowship doesn't mean a banquet in a church. It's not where you meet together and gossip. It's where you meet and feed on the person of Christ. That's the banquet. That's worship. But there's also another altar there, and that's the altar of incense. Now let's come to this, because this is very important, and I'll read. Thou shalt make an altar to burn incense upon. Of chittim wood thou shalt make it. Now, this is very important for us to see. A cubit shall be the length thereof, and a cubit the breadth thereof. Now, you notice how that is given to us, the size. Very small, by the way. And four square shall it be, and two cubits shall be the height thereof. The horns thereof shall be of the same. And thou shalt overlay it with pure gold, the top thereof and the sides thereof round about, and the horns thereof, and thou shalt make upon it a crown of gold round about. And the golden rings shalt thou make to it under the crown of it by the two corners thereof. Upon the two sides of it shalt thou make it, and they shall be for the places for the staves to bear it. Now see, all the articles of furniture had rings put there, so the staves could be put there, so they could be carried on the shoulders of the priests. Now, when we get to the book of Numbers, we're going to see when they began the wilderness march that the priests, that is the Levites, carried the articles of furniture through the wilderness. Now, we are told in verse 6, thou shalt put it before the veil, that is, by the ark of the testimony, before the mercy seat, that is, over the testimony, where I'll meet with thee. Now you see, the place where this altar went was right by the veil, and right on the other side of it, there was the ark and the mercy seat. And it was in the holy place, it was the part of worship. Now we read here, and I'd like to read verse 7, and Aaron shall burn thereon sweet incense every morning. When he dresseth the lamps, he shall burn incense upon it. And when Aaron lighteth the lamps at even, he shall burn incense upon it, a perpetual incense before the Lord throughout your generations. And this is very important to see. This altar, by the way, was not an altar for a sacrifice. No sacrifice was to be there. And they were to use a certain kind of incense. Verse 9, ye shall offer no strange incense thereon, nor burnt sacrifice, nor meal offering, neither shall ye pour drink offerings upon it. In other words, the only thing that it was for, just one thing, and that was incense. And the priests would go in and burn incense every time that he'd light the lights thereof. Now, this altar is very important to see. It's part of worship. It's in this worship chapter. And may I say right at the very beginning, it speaks of prayer. And the reason we know that it speaks of prayer, why we are told here, incense is a symbol of prayer and praise many places. David said in Psalm 141:2, let my prayer be set before thee as incense. And you find in the book of Revelation, when the angel offered prayer, he also poured out the incense. And David then could say this, let my prayer set before thee a sweet incense. And you remember when the New Testament opens, and Dr. Luke, by the way, opens it chronologically with this man, Zechariah, at the altar of incense. He was a member of the tribe of Levi, and he was serving there. And incense was associated there with prayer. He was serving at the altar of incense, and it was at the time of prayer. In other words, God spoke after a silence of 400 years here at this altar of incense. Now, incense, therefore, it's a figure of Christ, our intercessor. Where Aaron ministered, Why, it was where the high priest was. Now, Aaron is a figure of Christ in this particular sense, although he's a priest after the order of Melchizedek. Why, we find that the altar of incense, when you turn over to the 8th chapter of Hebrews, is in the Holy of Holies. It looks like the writer of Hebrews didn't know where it belonged. Oh, yes, he did. But why did he put it in there? Because when he wrote, that veil had been rent in twain. Christ had offered himself down here. His flesh had been rent, and he had died upon the cross, but he had ascended back to heaven. And that altar of incense is in heaven today. And you and I come to God through Christ. He's our great intercessor. He's up there. That altar speaks of the place where he stands. And when you and I come to God in prayer, we have to come through him. Now, I can't buy this today. When I hear folks say, now that I've been saved, I can come directly to God. No, you can't. You come through Christ, my friend. He's the one that brings us into the presence of God. Now, Christ is in heaven praying for us. It was wonderful for the people of Israel to know that their great high priest was in there at that altar praying for them. It's wonderful today to know that our great high priest is praying for us also. It's a beautiful, wonderful picture. And it says that he doesn't pray for the world. Did you know Christ does not pray for the world? He says in his own prayer in John 17, verse 9, look it up. He says, I pray not for the world. I pray for those that thou hast given me. Somebody says, you mean to tell me he doesn't pray for the world? He says he doesn't. Why doesn't he? He died for the world. And the Holy Spirit is down here to make the offering of Christ real to those that will accept and receive it. He could do no more than what he did, dying for the sins of the world. But he's up yonder today praying for you and me. And I'm glad he is, because if it wasn't for him up there, we couldn't do very much down here today. It's wonderful to know that we have a great high priest praying for us. Now, I'm going to have to leave right off there today, but I want to begin next time with this wonderful altar of incense in this great chapter on prayer. May God bless you, my beloved.
0: I'm Steve Schwetz, and I'll see you next time on the Bible Bus.

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1: Assuring hope for the assaulted and abused. That is our message tonight on Insight for Living. Hopefully, friend, this message, the Word of God heals you today. It brings you back to Him. And I trust this will be a blessed time of enjoying the Word of God with Chuck Swindoll as he continues with a study called Job, a Man of Heroic Endurance. Up next.
2: Maybe it isn't a fist, but the words land just as hard, and they leave marks that take far longer to heal. 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Well, Job knew that feeling too. His world had already collapsed, and then came the friends, the ones who were supposed to help. Today on Insight for Living, Chuck Swindoll opens his Bible to the book of Job and offers what he calls reassuring hope for the assaulted and abused.
3: What did you talk about at breakfast early in the morning of September the 11th, 2001?

0: don't remember, do you? There was a small group of people who will never forget what they talked about at breakfast. They had gathered at the Pentagon in Washington, D.C., with the Secretary of Defense, Donald Rumsfeld. And they listened to him as he, at that time it seemed, simply offered a theoretical concern. Some might have even gone so far as to say a studied prediction. He said, sometime in the next 2, 4, 6, 8, 10, 12 months, there will be an event in the world that will remind people how important it is to have a strong, healthy defense department. Little did Rumsfeld and any of those who sat at the breakfast at 8 o'clock that morning in the Pentagon have any idea that Flight 77 was on its way from Dulles International to the Pentagon building. How could they have known? Jeffrey Krames, author of The Rumsfeld Way, describes the man's immediate reaction when, within minutes after the words had fallen from his lips, that plane crashed into the other side of the Pentagon, taking 180 of Rumsfeld's colleagues and high-ranking officers in the military. Krames writes, instinctively, Rumsfeld dashed out of the room, asked if anyone knew what had happened, then ran toward the smoke. Surrounded by chaos and rubble and rescue workers, he helped get some of the wounded onto stretchers. Another publication released shortly after that tragic event, The Economist, reported, Rumsfeld had done what soldiers have to do. Stand fast when the world explodes around you. He led by example. During that time and in the hours that followed, what some were calling an out-of-touch Secretary of Defense was transformed into a courageous Secretary of War with a vital mandate that to this day he has not forgotten. At 8 o'clock in the morning of September 11, the same man who had spoken theoretically of the possibility of a tragic event found himself engaged in the same in less than an hour. Reminds me of Job. Remember chapter 1, verse 6? Remember how it began? Now there was a day. Seems so innocuous. Like the dawning of the 11th of September, just another early autumn dawn. The smell of autumn's in the air. Children have been hustled off to school or driven there, and moms and dads are busy about their work, and the whirl of commerce has just begun. With Job, I can't help but imagine his standing at the kitchen window as his wife is finishing the breakfast, and he says to her, you know, sweetheart, just look at this. Crops are full. Caravan is on its way right there. Another coming in. Servants busy. Look over there at our son's home. Look at that. And she walks over and looks with him, puts her arms around his waist. He says, you know, honey, it may not always be like this. May not always be like this. You know, this could all change. While Satan is meeting with the Lord God, offering a sinister strategy, Job and his sweet wife finish the conversation with a soft kiss and sit at the table to talk of home and family and life and the future until all hell breaks loose. Who would have ever imagined And Job, too, ran toward the smoke. And there were buildings that were scattered like pieces of firewood thrown in the air. And one servant after another bringing horrible news, and then worse news, and then the ultimate, all 10 children are dead. And he loses it all, possessions, staff, the ability to make a living, his children, and while still soiled from the burial, chapter 2 begins the same innocuous way again. There was a day. Another one of those sunrises. Satan back for round 2 with the eternal God, saying with something of a sneer, yeah, you protect him, but you let this pain touch him and he will curse you to your face. I mean, who wouldn't serve you in good health? He realized that Job did not blame God, nor did he in any way sin. The last verse of chapter 1 reads, and Job thinks he's gone through it all. He's washing up and drops in bed that dreadful night, only to awaken sore to the touch. And before that sun goes down, he's covered with boils. And by the end of that week, they're bursting and they're itching and the fever is rising and he's swelling, and he shaves his head and he stumbles away from what was once his lovely plantation and finds his way to where dogs root for food, the city dump, and cries. But in all this, Job does not sin with his lips. He must have thought when sitting there and his wife comes close to suggest that he simply curse God and die, he must have thought, I remember, honey, when I was standing at the kitchen window. Remember that? Remember that? Secretary of the War, Secretary of Defense Rumsfeld must have replayed his speech 100 times in his mind over these last many months. Remember when I said 2, 3, 4, 12 months? Job, many, many centuries earlier, led by example. And he has become, for all of us, not a perfect man, not a flawless man, not an ideal model, that's Christ, but a remarkable, patient, enduring soul who to this day has given us a cliche, the patience of Job. Who knows how many, laid aside by sickness, have reminded themselves of the story of Job. I can tell you, my wife and I, having gone through a few things recently that have just been completely out of the blue, have reminded ourselves several times, just spontaneously, it just takes the endurance of Job to stay at it. And if the pain and the suffering and the loss and all of this destruction were not bad enough, there comes from a distance a handful of friends. Chapter 2, verse 11 tells us at the end of the verse, they came by appointment to sympathize with him and to comfort him. That was their goal. That was their objective. They corresponded, they communicated with one another, each living in a different place, and they agreed on the same objective, and they would go and they would put their arms around their hurting friend, and they would thank him for his life, and they would bring him encouragement. But something got lost between the planning of that objective and the implementation of it. Somehow the agenda got blurred. They sat for a week and stared at him, not able to speak because they saw his pain was great. verse 13 of chapter 2. And as someone said, no problem there. The problem came when they decided to speak. And at that point, I think a worse pain than Job had ever known struck and stayed with him for an undetermined period of time. You and I have known people who have lost things. You and I have known people who have gone belly up in business. You and I know people who have buried not one, but several children. I know of one family who buried four in one day. But I doubt that we know someone who was landed on after all of that by a handful of people who came for the distinct purpose of criticizing and judging and ultimately condemning this victim. That's exactly what they did. Satan danced with glee. It was wonderful. Without knowing it, they were his spokesman. This is going to work. God will see the man curse him to his face. No one can hold up under that kind of barrage. And the full first cycle runs its course from chapter 3 through chapter 14 as Eliphaz and then Bildad and then Zophar take their turns as they vent their spleen on him. And then round 2 kicks in chapter 15. And again, taking turns, probably because Eliphaz is the oldest, he kicks in and dumps his goods and then steps up Bildad for the second round. It's like a tag team match in an unfair wrestling event where they're going to slam him to the mat over and over and over and over again. It's getting a little boring, I know. I've looked into your faces now for weeks, and I understand. My family is starting to ask, now how many more weeks are we going to be on Job? My answer is now, too many. We only have 42 chapters of this, folks, so take heart. But I just can't skip along and play with these passages. God's preserved him for reasons we need to learn. Chapter 18, Bildad responds now for the second time. And if you like comparing, look at chapter 8, verse 2, and compare 18:2, and you'll see it's same song, literally second verse. They begin the same. How long? Bildad's getting a little put out. How long will you hunt for words? Show understanding, and then we can talk. Why are we regarded as beasts, as stupid in your eyes, O you who tear yourself in your anger? For your sake is the earth to be abandoned? I mean, does time stop because you have a little pain? Or the rock to be moved from its place? Is God going to hold his breath while you get your life straightened out? That's all the implication of these kind of sarcastic accusations, this exasperating, insulting kind of beginning. George Bernard Shaw once compared the average conversation to a phonograph with half a dozen records. You soon get tired of them all. It's like small talk at a dull social gathering. It'll drive anybody to drink. I mean, good night. No wonder they drink so much at those gatherings. You got to stand the talk. How long, Job? How long? That's the way Bildad sees this whole thing. He's not interested in Job's pain. He's interested in Job shutting up and admitting that he's sinful. Here's the way Bildad thinks. God is just and fair. God punishes the wicked and he blesses the righteous. If you repent, God will bless you. If you don't repent, he'll keep judging you. Repent. Job is not repenting. He hasn't done anything wrong. But you see, Bildad's theology doesn't have room for mystery. Like many Christians today, many. If you suffer, you're out of God's will. He wants everybody well. What horrible theology. If he wanted everybody well, we'd all be well. He's God. He's in charge. He doesn't go, oh, how'd you get sick? He's not like that. He's running the show, if you will. He deliberately allows sickness. He deliberately permits, sometimes for mysterious reasons, never revealed, other times clearly for reasons that he does reveal. But he is in charge. And if you pray for the healing of an individual and healing doesn't come, it's not the individual's fault. Because God doesn't want everyone well. Paul himself prayed three times that this thorn would be taken from him, and the Lord said three times, no, no, no. And Paul stopped praying. Most gladly, therefore, will I learn through this that the power of God may rest on me. It's a mystery, but Bildad hasn't any room for mystery. It's clear in Bildad's mind that there is some secret sin somewhere in Job's life that if we stay on him long enough, he'll finally admit it. I think the great sin that Job wrestled with is, how do I kill these guys? But that's just no extra charge for that. It's just a thought that I would have had I been sitting there covered in boils. Bildad now visits Job with one reminder after another of death. How's that for a counselor? How's that for a friend? He pulls out all the stops and underscores the presence, verse 14, chapter 18, of the King of Terrors. The King of Terrors. Put on your margin, death. That's what he's referring to. This is poetry. He uses poetic language. He uses allegory. He uses analogy. He uses word pictures in the poetry of his presentation. And he pictures Job dying in four different word pictures. Verses 5 and 6, a light going out. Indeed, the light of the wicked goes out. The flame of his fire gives no light. The tent is dark, verse 6. Second, a person who is trapped, heading for death. That's verses 7 through 10. The vigorous stride is shortened, and his own scheme brings him down. There's an implication that you have a scheme, Job, and you're not admitting it. You're not confessing it. Notice the word pictures for this trapped person. He is thrown into the net by his own feet. He steps on the webbing. 9, a snare seizes him. Verse 9 concludes, a trap snaps shut. Verse 10, a noose for him is hidden in the ground, a trap for him on the path. And then third, when you get to verse 11, he becomes a fugitive who is being pursued. And here is where he introduces the King of Terrors by name. All around, terrors frighten him. So there are terrors to frighten him, verse 11. There's exhaustion that weakens him, verse 12. His strength is famished. There's calamity that confuses him. Calamity is ready at his side. Sound like Job? Keep reading. His skin is devoured by disease. Job, listen. These are all signs of you and your life. Verse 14, you're torn from the security of your tent. You've lost it all. You've had the removal of all of your goods and all of your financial security. Ultimately, look at 15, how it ends. Brimstone is scattered on his habitation. Hell itself, Job. Fire and brimstone, that's coming, Job. Then he describes him after a light that's extinguished and a person that's trapped and a fugitive that's being pursued. Fourth, he shows him to be a tree that's uprooted, verse 16. His roots are dried below, his branch is cut off. Memory of him perishes from the earth like a tree that's cut down. In a passing of years, you can't even remember where it was. There's no name. He's driven from light to darkness and chased from the inhabited world. No offspring, no posterity among his people, nor any survivor where he sojourned. Surely, look at this grim conclusion, verse 21. Such are the dwellings of the wicked. Can't you hear Bildad? Such are the dwellings of the wicked. This is the place of him who does not know God. Whoa. I mean, here is Job itching madly. Fever is growing, and he head shaved, and he dirty there sitting in that city dump. And here is this man with the audacity to dress him down and to judge him. Now, why would the Lord include this in his word? Why? Well, if I may, Bildad still lives. Sometime he comes in the form of a mate who, no matter what, cannot bring a word of encouragement or affirmation. Sometime it comes in the form of a boss. Sometime it's a preacher in a pulpit that's using it as a hammer to beat the sheep. Sometime it's a careless and angry head nurse who, you know, will be glad when you're gone so you can get the bed clean, get somebody else in here. But Bildad still lives. You know, he made two major mistakes. First, he's talking to the wrong person, and second, he's speaking with the wrong motive. Let me tell you something. The things Bildad says about death and about being haunted by death and being driven to this frightening degree, it's true if you don't know Christ. He's got the wrong man in mind, but it's true. Bildad's right. There is a way that seems right to the man, but the end thereof are the ways of death. You and I know people who do not know the Lord Jesus, and we try every gracious way we know to present to them hope and reassurance and forgiveness and a reason to go on, and we weave into it words regarding their coming to Christ. And they blink and look at us, and they say, no, we make it on our own. Well, that's what you get when you try to make it on your own. And the horror is this is the place of him who does not know God. But you see, Bildad has no right to say this to a fellow believer. Now let's notice Job's reply. Job heard his opening words, verse 2 of chapter 18. Look at Job's opening words, verse 2 of chapter 19. How long will you torment me and crush me with words? These 10 times you have insulted me. You are not ashamed to wrong me. I have the verbs underlined in my Bible. Torment, crush, insult, wrong. Let me step in here before we get neck deep in this with Job. Reproof is a good thing. We all need accountability, no question. Some don't like and don't want accountability. So any kind of reproof is resisted. Preachers love to be kept free of reproof, so they love the verse, touch not God's anointed. So I'm a man of the book. You don't correct me. I'm above that. I correct you. That's garbage. We all need reproof. Faithful are the wounds of a friend. Faithful are the wounds. Trustworthy are the bruises caused by the wounding of one who loves you, the Hebrew reads. Trustworthy are the bruises caused by the wounding of one who loves you, but deceitful are the kisses of an enemy.
1: 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Bildad showed up with a hammer, but a true friend comes with a heart. 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It's called Job, a man of heroic endurance. I'm Bill Meyer. 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

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We are going to listen to a song by Jonathan McReynolds, Your World. After this song, we'll join Dr. David Jeremiah on Turning Point. Remember, you can also send us a WhatsApp to give us feedback at +27 72 641 4475. 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

0: Think about how much time and effort you put into caring for your body. Which is temporary? Is it more than you've put into caring for your eternal soul? Today on Turning Point, Dr. David Jeremiah explains the value of enriching your soul, especially in this age of increased attacks by the enemy. From his new series on spiritual warfare, here's David to conclude his message, The Battle for Your Soul.
1: And today we continue what we started yesterday as we look at the war zone for this battle. The war zone is your soul. Your soul is the target of the enemy. He wants to destroy your soul. The Bible says, Satan goes about as a roaring lion, seeking whom he may devour. He wants to devour your soul. He wants to keep you from the joy of the Lord. He wants to keep you from strength and from victory. And the Bible tells us about that. It teaches us what to do in response to it. And this series is all about the battle for your soul. Today is part two of the introductory message, which deals with what your soul is, why it's important, what God says about it, how the Word of God emphasizes it, and sort of sets the stage for what we're going to talk about in the next few weeks. If you don't already have a copy of it because it was sent to you, maybe you're a club member and you got one already, but you can get a copy of this book, The Battle for Your Soul, by simply sending a gift of any size to Turning Point and asking for your copy. When you get the book, we'll send you a special bookmark that will be a blessing to you as well. And now here is part two of The Battle for Your Soul. Your soul completes your body. Your soul connects you to God. And thirdly, your soul continues for eternity. Here's some good news or bad news, depending on who you are. You're sitting in this room today, you all have one thing in common. You have a soul that is going to live forever. It's not true what some people teach, that if you're not a Christian, when you die, you just die and that's it. You are going to be alive somewhere forever. You're either going to be alive in the presence of God in heaven or alive in eternal hell. But you will live forever. Your soul will never die. Your body will die one day. It will return to dust, just as Scripture says, to await the resurrection and redemption. But your soul will continue on without dying, awareness of its surroundings. Let me give you a clear-cut illustration to help you understand what I'm saying. When Rachel gave birth to her son, Benjamin, the Scripture tells us she experienced hard labor and she died. With a quiet but profound phrase, the Bible describes what happened. And so it was, as her soul was departing, she called his name Benoni. The Bible describes Rachel's death as the time when her soul was departing. Her body remained, but Rachel was gone. Even the death of Jesus is described in similar terms. On the cross, after bearing the weight of the world's sin, we are told that Jesus yielded up his spirit. Even more personally, he said, "Father, into your hands I commit my spirit." And James explains the body without the spirit is dead. You can't have life without the soul. This is one of the central truths of the gospel. Your life on earth is temporary, but your soul is eternal. That's why I'm so intentional to help you understand what it means to know God. Because when you open up the part of you that God created, you open up your soul to God and you become a Christian, you not only have gained this life, but you escaped death in the future and gained eternal life with Jesus Christ. It also means that our decisions that we make here, especially our response to Jesus Christ, will echo throughout eternity. Jesus made this unmistakably clear. Matthew 25:46 says, "These will go away unto everlasting punishment, but the righteous into eternal life." There's only two ways, two avenues, two destinies. You either get your soul right with God and go to heaven, or you just keep on putting it off and neglect your soul, and then you die before you get it right, and you are doomed forever. Death seals every decision. The prince of preachers, Charles Spurgeon, imagined the horror of neglecting the soul. He says, "What will be the very cry of a man when dying, he looks back on his whole life and says, I was busy here and there. I did nothing for Christ. My life is gone. And then he looks into the dim future and he sees no brightness there. And he says, woe is me. My soul is lost. I tried to gain the whole world and I've lost my soul. Everything that I did with so much toil and effort now turns out to be mere trifling. For my soul is lost forever and all is lost forever. And then Spurgeon, in the next paragraph, gave me a sentence to give you. Here it is. May this dreadful ruin of soul and life and everything never happen to any one of you. Your soul is incredibly and inconceivably valuable. And just like everything else, when something is valuable, others want to take it, to claim it for their own. Satan is on a war campaign against your soul and mine. That's why you are currently involved in a war, whether you like it or not. It's true. So that's your soul. But what about the battle for your soul? Most people don't wake up thinking, I'm stepping into a battlefield today. We wake up thinking about emails and appointments and errands and problems and obligations. But beneath all of that, behind every conversation, every decision, every temptation, there's another reality. There is an invisible conflict shaping visible outcomes. What if we could see the invisible world? What if we had some kind of goggles and we put these glasses on, they would enable us to see spiritual conflict encased in the world? The Bible often talks about the invisible world and the unseen realm. Colossians says, for by him all things were created that are in heaven, that are in earth, visible and invisible. I wish I could pass out some lenses or night vision goggles to all of us today that would allow you to see the spiritual conflict that is raging around us. One man in the Bible actually got that privilege. I don't know if you remember this story or not, but in 2 Kings chapter 6, the prophet Elisha was trapped in the city of Dothan by a surrounding army of Syrian soldiers who were intent on capturing him. Elisha was with the king. And so many soldiers were coming against them, Elisha told his servant, do not fear, for those who are with us are more than those who are with them. And I can see the servant saying, are you kidding me? There ain't nobody with us. Then Elijah prayed, Lord, I pray, open his eyes that he might see. And suddenly the servant saw the mountains full of angelic forces appearing as horses and chariots of fire all around. He saw what was there that before had been invisible. I can't hand out special goggles to you today, but we do have a set of biblical binoculars made up of the Old Testament and the New Testament. And both of these lenses help us to see those things that are invisible, to evade the dangers and to remember that we need not fear. Because those who are for us are more than those who are against us, whether we see it or not. What I want you to do in this sermon series is to help yourself by more clearly seeing spiritual warfare through the lens of Scripture. Whether you see it physically or not, or feel it personally or not, I'm telling you, we are in a war, and Satan is trying to destroy our soul. Stu Weber wrote it this way. He said, every Christian is a walking battlefield. Every believer carries deep within himself a terrible conflict. It's a flat-out, knock-down, drag-out war, and when it's over, you want to be counted among those who are still standing. The Bible teaches us that we are up against an axis of evil made up of three things: something that's around us, something that's within us, something that's above us. The Bible calls these three things the world, the flesh, and the devil. It was spoken of way back in the third century when Origen talked about it. Augustine of Hippo, a great church father, warned against it. Thomas Aquinas understood it better than most. And theologians were drawing together what Scripture already teaches. And one of the most repeated military maxims of all time is know your enemy. Ladies and gentlemen, I'm identifying the enemy today. Here's our enemy. It's the world, the flesh, and the devil. These three things come against Christians. Whether you like it or not, whether you believe it or not, whether you understand it or not, you are in a battle against those three things. Let's talk first of all about the battle around you.
2: We are told in Romans 12, do not let the world conform you. Do not be conformed by the world. Phillips translation says, don't let the world squeeze you into its mold. What is the world? It's not a globe, not a map. The world in the scripture is the corrupted culture we live in. It's the system that drives society. It values priorities, demands, and expectations. It's the stream that flows downhill and pressures us to follow the crowd rather than obey the will and word of God. If we are not careful, that current will pull us far away from where God intends us to be. Think of it as a magnetic field. In physical sense, the earth acts like a giant magnet because deep inside, far beneath our feet, there is a core made mostly of molten iron and nickel that is constantly moving, and this liquid metal swirls and flows. It creates electrical currents, and those currents generate a magnetic field that surrounds the entire planet. This is what makes compasses point north. In a cultural and spiritual sense, the world creates a magnetic field for us, the world system that pulls us toward evil. We feel this tug whenever we review our children's textbooks, when we monitor the social media of our young people, when we visit college campuses with our students and hear their anti-Christian bias. We also feel the world's gravitational tug when we feel pressured at work to keep our Christian convictions to ourselves, or when laws are passed that threaten our freedom to live out our beliefs and we just say nothing. We are living in a world system that is fundamentally out of step with Jesus Christ. And every week that goes by, as I study what's happening in the world, I see another evidence of the buildup against Christians. If you say you're a Christian, you will have many friends, but you will have at least a few enemies too. The Bible says, be not conformed to the world. Don't let the world system and all of its materialism and everything else pour you into its mold. Number two, we battle that which is around us and we battle that which is inside of us. We battle the world and the flesh. What in the world is the flesh? It's not your skin on bones. The word flesh is a word that speaks of your inward desires. And someone has said the flesh is everything you were before you met Christ. And the Bible says everything you were before you met Christ is still there and still trying to bring you back to where you were before you became a Christian. And through the lusts of the flesh, we can be taunted into doing that which is evil. You say, well, maybe that's for some people. I don't know that I ever have the lust of the flesh. I'm going to tell you a story about a man who is, in my estimation, the most godly man who ever walked on this earth apart from Jesus Christ. His name was Paul. And I want you to listen to what he confesses about himself. We know that the law is spiritual, but I am unspiritual, sold as a slave to sin. I do not understand what I do, for what I want to do, I do not do. For what I hate, that's what I do. And if I do what I do not want to do, I agree that the law is good. As it is no longer I myself who do it, but sin that's living in me. For I know that good itself does not dwell in me, that is, in my sinful nature. For I have the desire to do what is good, but I cannot carry it out. For I do not do the good I want to do, but the evil I do not want to do, and this I keep on doing. Have you ever felt that way? Yeah, of course you do. And you know how you pray when that happens? Lord, it's me again. I know we talked about this before. The most godly man I know about in the world's history is Paul. He gave us over a third of the New Testament in his writings. But here's Paul saying, I can't do what I want to do. What I want to do, I don't do. And the things I don't want to do, I end up doing. Woe is me. And it's not until you get to the 8th chapter where he gives us the whole ministry of the Holy Spirit that we realize none of us can withstand this if we don't depend on the Holy Spirit and ask him to give us his strength, watch over us. I know you've experienced that struggle. That's the struggle you have within you because there's an enemy out there who wants to destroy you. We are fighting both the world and the flesh. God has given us bodies with real legitimate needs, but our desires can become distorted. Even the Apostle Paul spoke of disciplining his body. He said on one occasion, I keep my body under. In other words, I stay in control of my body. I don't let my body destroy me. So this is the battle around you, that's the world, and the battle within you, that's the flesh. Flesh is really the self of you. And if you want to remember that, take the word flesh, take the H off the end and spell it backwards, and it's the word self. The flesh is yourself, apart from God. And then there's the battle above you, the devil who is trying to destroy your soul. This is the battle above you. Jesus warned us about it. He said that Satan does not come except to steal and to kill and to destroy. He said, I have come that you might have life and have it more abundantly. Peter gave us the most serious warning, in my estimation, concerning the devil. He said, be sober, be vigilant, because your adversary, the devil, walks around like a roaring lion seeking whom he may devour. We're Christians. Our sins are forgiven. We're on our way to heaven. And Satan is out to devour us. You say, what does that mean? We're not talking about physical devouring. What Satan wants to do is devour the person you are for any valuable ministry in the kingdom. Devour your testimony, devour your courage, devour your prayer, devour everything that's about you that he's not about. And the Bible says he walks around like a roaring lion seeking whom he may devour. He's been with you occasionally, as he has been with me. Not long after the assassination of Abraham Lincoln, an artist named John McGee created a striking lithograph. It showed that John Wilkes Booth was holding a pistol standing outside the balcony where Lincoln sat in Ford's Theater. Behind him in this drawing is a dark, sinister figure whispering in Booth's ear and pointing him toward his victim. The catastrophic effects of that one act of evil seem to come from more than just mere human wickedness. Satan was involved in that. We see the devil's footprints a lot these days in things that happen from here and there. Something just too evil for a man to come up with by himself. It's got to be of the enemy, Satan. Satan's primary goal is to keep people from receiving the free gift of eternal life, made possible through the death and resurrection of Jesus. And as soon as they become Christians, you get on his hit list. Why is it that sometimes you end up doing stuff you know you shouldn't do and you don't even want to do it, but you just do it? Because you let the old nature take control. You let the old nature, the flesh that lives in you that didn't leave when you became a Christian, and you revert to old things. I've said this to you more and more over the years because I believe it more and more. You have a choice. You have a choice about your natures. You remember this poem? Two natures beat within my breast. The one is foul, the one is blessed. The one I love, the one I hate. The one I feed will dominate. Is it any wonder that Christians don't have moral strength and courage? Or the discipline to live the Christian life? If you never feed your new nature, your soul, you're going to be weak as you can be. There's a story about a famous painting that hung in a European gallery for many years. It showed a chessboard between two figures. On one side sat the devil with a look of confident triumph, and across from him sat a young man, slumped and discouraged, staring at the board as though he had no moves left. One day, the great chess master Paul Morphy visited that gallery, and as he studied the painting, he became intensely focused. Finally, he said, "Bring me a chessboard." And he took the chessboard on a table and recreated the position of every piece. After a moment, he said, "There is one move, only one move, but there is one move that can save him." And ladies and gentlemen, that is the picture of us apart from Christ. But Jesus stepped into our position and made the one move that could save us. At the cross and through the empty tomb, he defeated sin. He defeated the world. He defeated the devil. And Scripture says he disarmed the powers and authorities, triumphing over them by the cross. And because of him, we are now more than conquerors through Jesus Christ. We don't have to be victims. We can be victors. We can be champions. If we trust Jesus, he will help us in these wars that we have within us, where we sometimes think we can never win. Yes, the battle is real, but the outcome is not in question. You've already won the war, but you got some battles to fight between now and when you get to heaven. And God doesn't mean for you to lose those battles or just go along and say, well, I got the main thing taken care of. I'm just going to do whatever I want. The Bible says we're to stand firm against the flesh, the world, and the devil. You have a body which will live probably somewhere in the 80s to the hundreds. And you have a soul that's going to live forever. Now, let me ask you this question. Which of two entities is the best investment? And yet, if you discover what I have discovered, you see that in our world, we pour everything into the human side and almost nothing into the soul. Do you know that 2024, when we have the last numbers, Americans spent $16.5 billion on cosmetic surgery? I'm not saying we shouldn't take care of our body. What I'm trying to show you is how out of perspective things are. We pour everything we have into something that's going to last less than 100 years, and we can barely find time to put anything into the part of us that's going to last for eternity. Now, here's the second part of my admonition today. We all who have children, whether we want to accept it or not, we are soul keepers. God wants us to be concerned about their soul. And today, the enemy has stacked up odds against us that are almost impossible. You want your children to come to Sunday school on Sunday and hear the Word of God? Don't put them on a softball team or a baseball team. Because as soon as you do, you're going to be in conflict. We had that conflict. And I'm not saying we didn't let our kids play on Sunday. I'm just saying, look around at all the stuff in your lifetime and mine that has been moved to a Sunday after Sunday was protected. It just stacked the odds against us. But those of us who are Christian parents have to learn the skill of walking uphill. We don't get to go with the flow. We want our children to have a different life, a different perspective, and they're the things we do to help that. Last year, the average parent spent $500 a month on kids' club sports, which are sports outside of the school system where you travel all over the country and play with good teams. And I know people that have quit their job to make sure their child has a good opportunity in hoping he becomes famous and good. We have to take responsibility for this. The world is not going to help you. The flesh is not on your side. You got to put on the whole armor of God and stand against the evil one. I hope you understand how precious your soul is. Your soul's not an afterthought. You are not a body with a soul. You are a soul with a body.
1: Men and women, I have been changed myself by doing this study. I have to admit, I did not realize how very vital and important the soul is in the Bible. It is a powerful message, and I think Satan kind of blinds us to its truth until we just discover it and determine to make something good happen, because we now understand how important our soul is. Are you making deposits to your soul every day that are good and godly and moral, motivational? Or is your soul being deluded by all the things the world wants to do to keep it from being the strong? I love it when somebody says, he's a strong soul. I want to be a strong soul. I know you do too. We're going to learn how we can do that as we go through this series together. Let me remind you again, don't forget to get your copy of the book, The Battle for Your Soul, which is available now in bookstores and from Turning Point. 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
1: Well, friend, use those contact details to talk to us here at TWR Pure Talk. 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
1: Are you weighed down today with the burden of guilt? Is there within your mind the consciousness of sins that you have long since committed? Is there a feeling of frustration that would almost make you accusative of another? I want to talk today of the mercy of God. And I pray, even as I speak of God's mercy, that you may realize afresh the joy of cleansing that comes from the precious blood of our Lord Jesus Christ. Our studies are in the second chapter of John's first epistle. And as we continue our study, we are again referring to the opening two verses. Reach for your Bible now and turn to these verses and just notice one or two things that again I wish to point out. The Apostle John is talking in terms of our communion with God who is light. The little phrase that he uses is that Jesus Christ is the propitiation for our sin. We discovered that that word propitiation means mercy seat. And we've seen that the mercy seat was the place where the blood was sprinkled, and the mercy seat was above the Ark of the Covenant. Over the mercy seat was the Shekinah.

0: in a glory of God. And this article of furniture, incidentally the only seat in the tabernacle, for the priest's work was never accomplished. He could never sit down. There was always a new duty to perform. But here at the mercy seat, overshadowing it, was the very Shekinah glory of God, and it was all in the Holy of Holies. It's interesting to notice that there was no window in the Holy of Holies. There was no need for a window, for the light was intrinsic in the presence of God. That, I believe, is why John is thinking in terms of Jesus Christ being the propitiation, for he's already declared in chapter 1 that God is light, and in him is no darkness at all. And now, without any other light, there was the glory of God manifest in the Holy of Holies, and it was overshadowing the Ark of the Covenant. And indeed, upon the Ark was the mercy seat, Jesus Christ not only reflecting the nature of God and making provision for you and me on our pilgrim pathway, but the Lord Jesus Christ, who himself was the mercy seat. He is the propitiation for our sins. I want to read to you a verse found in Exodus 25 and verse 22. There we read of the mercy seat, and God said to Moses, "There will I meet with thee, and I will commune with thee from above the mercy seat. From between the two cherubims, which are upon the ark of the testimony, of all things which I give thee in commandments unto the children of Israel." Do you remember that the cherubims were spoken of early on in the scriptures? Do you remember that when Adam sinned and was cast out of the Garden of Eden, God protected his holiness by setting between that garden and the sinner Adam and Eve? He set a cherubim, and the cherubim had a flaming sword to protect any entrance of sin into the holy presence of God. Now, one of the interesting things, as we consider the Lord Jesus Christ to be the propitiation for our sin, is to recognize that the mercy seat was one piece of gold beaten together with the cherubims that were above. You notice the cherubim in the scripture seems to be an angelic being, and it has to do with the vindication of the holiness of God as against the presumptuous pride of sinful man. And so when we see the cherubim over the mercy seat, we see that God's judgment and God's mercy are blended together. They can never be separated. There, between the cherubims, God protects his holiness. There on the mercy seat, he says to his servant of old, Moses, "I will meet with thee there, and I will commune with thee." And that light that speaks of his Shekinah glory now is open to the sinner as he looks through those cherubims into the very presence of the Almighty, and does it without fear because of the blood that has been shed upon the mercy seat. What a joy, my friend. What a wonderful privilege today to know that as we come, that mercy and truth are met together. Righteousness and peace have kissed each other. So says the psalmist in Psalm 85 and verse 10. I wonder whether you realize the significance of the blood-sprinkled mercy seat. Aaron could see the mercy seat only after he had offered the sacrifice upon the brazen altar. Even as our holy God can approach us, and approach us with his holy presence only upon the basis of the blood of our Lord Jesus Christ. Without the shed blood of the Son of God, there can be no communion, no fellowship between God and his sinning creatures. But Christ has entered into the holy place, having obtained eternal redemption for us. What a thrill it is then to recognize that our Lord Jesus Christ, he, the mercy seat, has entered into the presence of God. He allows those angels, those cherubims, facing one another to gaze upon him and to see there that his sacrifice has been accepted, and to allow man, because of the perfection of Jesus Christ, to lift his eyes to Almighty God and there to see the glory, the Shekinah of glory of God set forth. You notice three things about this propitiation today. You notice, first of all, that John says in chapter 2, He is the propitiation for our sins, a personal covering, a personal mercy seat, a personal mediator between God and man. And so, in spite of the fact that my heart is burdened with guilt, I come to the mercy seat, and there I know the joy of walking with the Lord. Isn't that what the hymnist meant when he said, "There is a place where Jesus sheds the oil of gladness on our heads, a place than all beside more sweet. It is the blood-bought mercy seat." And when God, by His Spirit, sheds His oil of gladness upon our heads, it is because of the blood-bought mercy seat. He is the covering for my sin. But you notice that He's not only the covering for my sin, but He's the covering for the sin of the whole world. Now, this does not mean, as I once heard it expressed in an evangelistic conference, that because He's the covering for the sins of the whole world, therefore the whole world is saved. My friends, the Bible does not teach that. Rather does it say that nobody anywhere in the world can ever be saved apart from the covering of the sin by Jesus Christ, who is the propitiation, the mercy seat, who is our advocate on high. Does not this put mettle into our missionary endeavor? Does not this put fire into our bones? Does it not put a sense of passion into our hearts and an urgency into our lives? For, my friends, the world is waiting to hear at this moment that there is a covering for sin, and that covering is none other than Jesus Christ the Lord. No man anywhere can be saved apart from Jesus Christ, the propitiation. You see, men are not lost because they are not evangelized. Men are lost because they are men. And my friends, you and I need to get to men who are lost and tell them that Jesus Christ is the propitiation for their sin. There is one more phrase here that I wish to draw your attention to, and that is, He is a propitiation. The tense, I'm told, is a tense that looks to the past and the present and the future. It's a continuing tense. And it would suggest to us that when Moses was told that he had a place that he could commune with God in that picture of the mercy seat, Moses only was communing with God on the basis of the fact that Jesus Christ was to be the eternal propitiation. And whether it's Moses communing with God, whether it's Amos who communed with God, whether it was Paul who communed with God, whether it was Martin Luther who communed with God, whether it's you communing with God, no matter in what dispensation, no man has ever approached God apart from the fact that He is the eternal propitiation for our sin. Do you see? He is the personal covering for our sin. He is the universal covering for the sin of the whole world. We need to tell the world there is no covering apart from Jesus Christ. He is the eternal covering. He was the one pictured in the Old Testament, seen in the Gospels, looked back upon by faith in this day. He is at the center of history. He is God's answer for sin. There can be no communing with God apart from the mercy seat. There on eagle wings we soar, and sin and sense seem all no more, and heaven comes down our souls to meet, and glory crowns the mercy seat. Lord Jesus, we thank You, You're our mercy seat, and as sin is forgiven and sense gives way to God's presence, I thank You today there is one mediator between God and man, the man Christ Jesus. You are my Lord, You are my Savior, You are my mercy seat. Amen.
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2: Beautiful encouragement in the song we're going to enjoy. Things I'm Afraid Of. And after this, we'll join Dr. Erin Luther. 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

0: you.
1: Let us run with endurance the race that is set before us, looking to Jesus, the founder and perfecter of our faith.
2: Could conditions get so bad that the world would cry out for a dictator to set things right? You bet. His name, the Antichrist. This coming world ruler will utter words of peace, but do deeds of war. Only the glorious physical return of Christ will stop his reign of terror. From the Moody Church in Chicago, this is Running to Win with Dr. Erwin Lutzer, whose clear teaching helps us make it across the finish line. Erwin Lutzer is in a series on seven signs of Christ's return. Today we turn to Daniel chapter 7 for sign number 3, the rise of a world dictator, and the description of the fourth empire out of which he will come.
3: He will emerge from the 10-nation confederacy, which I believe is going to be the revived Roman Empire, and he will emerge speaking words of peace. He'll be a peace candidate. We know this because in the next chapter, Daniel predicts Antiochus Epiphanes coming, and Antiochus actually prefigures Antichrist as well, and it says, through peace he shall destroy many. Or another translation says, while people are at ease, he will destroy them. He's going to be a peace candidate. I believe that Antichrist is going to sign a covenant with Israel that will be a peace covenant. Israel is weary with war. It is tired of the battles and its hassles. And so you could imagine a tremendous power developing in Europe and a man arising who is beginning to have authority over all of the other kingdoms and the countries of Europe. And he is the one who can guarantee the security of Israel. He can guarantee the fact that if there is war, this European Union will stick up with Israel and finally impose some kind of a peace on the Middle East, which has been so racked by war and terrorism throughout these many, many decades. So he's going to begin with peace. I can't imagine that he's going to begin talking about war. And so the doves of peace will fly, and the whole idea will be that now that there is going to be a union, we can finally come together and we can solve our problems. That's step number one. He emerges from the 10-nation confederacy speaking words of peace. Second step in his career, he will become an enemy of the Jews, an enemy of the Jews. Take your Bibles now and turn to Daniel chapter 9, and you understand once again that we cannot go into the context and discuss every single verse. But in Daniel chapter 9, it talks about the covenant that he makes in verse 27. He will confirm a covenant with many for 1 7. Some Bibles say for a week, because in Hebrew the word week is seven. It really means for 7 years. In the middle of the seven, he will put an end to sacrifice and offering. I take it that by that time you will have a temple in Jerusalem and sacrifices will be offered and he will be there and he will come and proclaim himself to be God, Paul says in 2 Thessalonians chapter 2. And on the wing of the temple he will set up an abomination that causes desolation until the end that is decreed is poured out on him. What is that abomination that causes desolation? I believe it is the image that he puts up there, expecting all of the Jews now to bow down and to worship this image, to break the first commandment with himself being declared to be God. And so he's going to turn against the Jews. In the book of Revelation, it talks about the fact that unless God were to hide Israel in the desert, symbolically speaking, all of the Jews would be destroyed, because the same hatred that Hitler had, the same desire to exterminate the Jewish people as has existed from time to time throughout the last seasons of history, will finally be culminated in a man who hates the Jews and desires their destruction. He will become an enemy of the Jews. Thirdly, he will begin worldwide worship. Worldwide worship. For this, take your Bible now and turn to Revelation chapter 13. Revelation chapter 13. I believe that God gave to John a vision that again recapitulates some of the same information that Daniel received. But here we have an interesting story, an interesting vision as to how the Antichrist is going to do his work. It says that John saw a beast coming out of the sea. And essentially, this beast has similarities to Daniel's beast. In fact, the animals are even the same, even though they are in a different order, because Daniel is looking at them as future, and it's as if John is looking at them at the past. But you'll notice that it says, but he had the feet of a bear, the mouth of a lion. I'm reading now in verse 2. The dragon gave the beast his power and his throne and great authority. I need to pause here and say a few things. It has always been the devil's intention to duplicate the work of Jesus, to mimic God. Of course, you know that when Lucifer fell, he fell because he said, I will be like the Most High. Well, in what sense can he be like the Most High? Not in the sense that he is omnipotent and omnipresent. He knows that he cannot be like God in that regard. But he said, I want to be like God in this, that I will be independent and make my own rules. But of course, the universe cannot handle two gods. And so what the devil would like to do is to duplicate the religion that is found in the scriptures, and in so duplicating it so that he can dupe people to believe that he is the true God, he is the one who is supposed to be worshiped. That's the agenda. Now think this through. If that's what the devil wants to do, it only makes sense that he would have a trinity just like there is the trinity that God has, Father, Son, and Holy Spirit. What you find in Revelation 13 now is a trinity as well. Let's look at the text. Let's find the three personalities that try to take over at the end of time. I already read it there a moment ago in verse 2, the last part of the verse. The dragon gave the beast his power. There's two of them. The dragon is the devil. He is the one who is also worshipped here, as we shall see in a moment. And he gives power to the beast. The beast is Antichrist. And you'll notice it says, verse 3, one of the heads of the beast seemed to have a fatal wound, but the fatal wound had been healed. I don't think it's supposition to suggest that what's really happening here is Antichrist would like to duplicate the resurrection of Jesus Christ. And so it appears as if he's been killed. In fact, later on it talks about the wound that was made with the sword. It looks as if he's dead. And lo and behold, the whole world wanders after this and is concerned about it and is astonished because this person who appeared to be dead is raised again. You'll notice it says, the whole world was astonished and followed the beast. Men worshiped the dragon because he had given authority to the beast, and they also worshiped the beast and asked, who is like the beast and who can make war against him? And they worship both the father, as it were, the dragon, which is Satan, and they worship the Antichrist who stands in the place of Jesus. They worship both of them, just like we worship God the Father and we worship God the Son, in the very same way people worship this unholy Trinity. Now notice in verse 5, the beast was given a mouth to utter proud words and blasphemies. To exercise his authority for 42 months, he opened his mouth to blaspheme God and to slander his name and his dwelling place and those who live in heaven. He was given power to make war against the saints and to conquer them. And he was given authority over every tribe, people, language, and nation. Wow. And all the inhabitants of the earth will worship the beast. All those whose names have not been written in the book of life, belonging to the Lamb that was slain from the creation of the world. Awesome. The worship during that period of time is so important that that's why the next message that I preach is going to be simply on end time religion and the kind of religion that will operate during that period of time. It's too important to simply deal with in passing. But I want you to notice that the authority of the beast is absolutely overwhelming, and all worship him. Now, I believe that there will be saints during the tribulation period because they will be converted sovereignly by God, and the everlasting gospel will be preached and so forth. And that's why you have saints that appear here, even though many of us think that we ourselves are going to be snatched away and already in heaven. But I want you to notice the authority that he has. Men and women throughout the whole world worshiping him. Finally, at last, the religions of the world will be unified, except that there are some, God's people, who do not worship the beast. And as a result of that, as we shall see in a moment, they are in terrible, terrible difficulty. Now, we've talked about the dragon who corresponds to God the Father. We've spoken about the beast, the Antichrist, who corresponds to Christ. Who then is the one who corresponds to the Holy Spirit? Well, he's mentioned here in verse 11. He is the one who later on is called the false prophet. You'll notice it says in verse 11, "Then I saw another beast coming out of the earth. He had two horns like a lamb, but he spoke like a dragon. He exercised all the authority of the first beast on his behalf and made the earth and its inhabitants worship the first beast." Let's pause here for a moment and remind ourselves that the responsibility of the Holy Spirit is to point to Christ. Jesus said regarding the Holy Spirit, "He will not speak of himself, but he shall speak of me." Notice how this beast now does not want to attract any personal attention, but he causes other people to worship the first beast, and he does miracles to prove it. You'll notice it says that he is able. Verse 12, "He exercised all the authority of the first beast on his behalf and made the earth and its inhabitants worship the first beast whose fatal wound had been healed." And you'll notice he performed great and miraculous signs, even causing fire to come down from heaven to earth in full view of men. Because of the signs he was given power to do on behalf of the first beast, he deceived the inhabitants of the earth. He ordered them to set up an image in honor of the beast who was wounded by the sword and yet lived. That's maybe the abomination of desolation, when there is an image actually set up there next to the temple, as Daniel said, and Jewish people are supposed to bow down and worship that image. They are to worship the beast. Notice it says, "He was given power to give breath to the image of the first beast so that it could speak and cause all who refused to worship the image of the beast to be killed." Now, does that mean that Satan has the ability to give life? I don't think so. It could be that this is some kind of fakery, trickery, where he takes an image and actually appears to give the image life, and that is proof that everyone should worship the image and to worship the beast that the image represents. And if not, they are put to death. Well, thank you for hanging in. We've been quoting a lot of scripture, or I should say reading a lot of scripture. Antichrist is going to set up a worldwide religion, and most will follow it.
0: Well, my friend, this is Pastor Lutzer. Terrifying times are predicted in the scripture. But yet for those of us who know Jesus Christ as Savior, our future is going to be blessed.
1: Erwin Lutzer has brought part two of The Rise of a World Dictator, the third sign in a series on seven signs of Christ's return. Next time, why the Antichrist does what he does despite knowing his doom is certain. Yes. Running to Win comes to you as a ministry of the Moody Church.
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0: Come, Lord Jesus, come. Great song, isn't it? Coming from John Gibson. In our study today, Pastor Asafa Makanga will share with us from Jeremiah chapters 29 and 30. Let's join him now.
1: We meet today in Jeremiah chapter 29 to chapter 30. The message of hope to the first delegation of captives. Jeremiah 29 contains letters from Jeremiah to the exiles in Babylon. The record of it is found in 2 Kings 24, 10 to 16. The setting is probably after the fall of Judah in BC 597. This was following the deportation of Jeconiah or Jehoiakim. Now these are the words of the letter that Jeremiah the prophet sent from Jerusalem to the remainder of the elders who were carried away captive, to the priests, the prophets, and all the people whom Nebuchadnezzar had carried captive from Jerusalem to Babylon. Jeremiah 29 verse 1. Now the complete captivity of Judah came 11 years later, according to 2 Kings 25 verse 1 to verse 7. This is God's instruction to them. Thus says the Lord of hosts, the God of Israel, to all who were carried away captive, whom I have caused to be carried from Jerusalem to Babylon. Build houses and dwell in them, plant gardens and eat their fruit. Take wives and beget sons and daughters, and take wives for your sons and give your daughters to husbands, so that they may be as sons and daughters, that you may be increased there and not diminished. Jeremiah 29, verse 4 to verse 6. Apparently, in God's view, he was seeing that there will be all these 70 years when the children of Israel will be in captivity. Therefore, for the 70 years, they must build houses and dwell in them. They must plant gardens and eat their fruit. They must even give their sons and daughters into marriage, that they may increase and not diminish. Actually, here they were to seek the peace of the city where they were dwelling. That is, settle down in Babylon. Don't think you will be released any moment. Go ahead and plan for your future. Get married and establish homes, because you are going to be there for a long time. And seek the peace of the city where I have caused you to be carried away captive, and pray to the Lord for it. For in its peace, you will have peace. Jeremiah 29 verse 7. You see, the Lord admonishes his people to submit humbly to his will, making Babylon their home, honoring its government, praying God's blessings even upon this foreign land in order that they might share in these blessings. Seek the peace of the city in which you are living and pray for it. They were not to rebel or instigate a revolt. They were to settle down and be law-abiding citizens. What a command given to a people who have been taken by force. Well, that shows God's hand was in it. For thus says the Lord, after 70 years are completed at Babylon, I will visit you and perform my good word toward you and cause you to return to this place. Jeremiah 29 verse 10. Well, this is the promise of the 70 years duration of captivity read by Daniel the prophet according to Daniel 9 verse 10. And God tells them the exact number of the years they will be in captivity. Then he assures them that he has not forsaken them, but will restore them to their homeland. But even when things were like that, the false prophets continued to speak lies. They were false prophets in Babylon who refused to accept Jeremiah's letter as a message from God. They wrote letters to Jerusalem claiming that God had appointed a new priest and that Jeremiah was to be silenced. Then the word of the Lord came to Jeremiah saying, send to all those in captivity saying, thus says the Lord concerning Shemaiah the Nehelamite, because Shemaiah has prophesied to you, and I have not sent him, and he has caused you to trust in a lie. Therefore, thus says the Lord, behold, I will punish Shemaiah the Nehelamite and his family. He shall not have anyone dwell among this people, nor shall he see the good that I will do for my people, says the Lord, because he has taught rebellion against the Lord. Jeremiah 29:30-32. Of course, God pronounces a judgment against these false prophets. God speaks very impressively in history. He has told Judah that what is happening to them is happening because of their sin. He will always judge sin. God has not changed. Many people would like to think that the God of the New Testament is different from the God of the Old Testament. Actually, he is the same person. He hasn't changed one bit. He hasn't grown old. He hasn't even learned a new thing. He is the same God. Not only has God spoken in history, but he has also spoken in his word. Listen to Simon Peter. Knowing this first, that no prophecy of the scripture is of any private interpretation. 2 Peter 1 verse 20. Knowing this first, this is of the primary importance, the primary stuff, something that we should learn in the first grade. Now, there are two ways this verse has been understood, which are incorrect. One is that when you study prophecy, you need to consider the whole of prophecy. You cannot take one prophecy by itself and study it in the exclusion of others. That is a true statement, but it is not what this passage is teaching. Then there are those who say you have no right to interpret prophecy at all on your own. Well, that not only takes away the freedom of the First Amendment from me, but it also removes the free will that God has given me. This is not what Peter is saying. Peter is not speaking at all about the end result of God's revelation. What he is talking about is the origin of it. No writing of scripture was of private interpretation at its origin. The prophets who wrote and spoke in old times were not giving you the result of their observations. They were speaking what God told them to speak. It wasn't a private interpretation. Now, when you and I approach the Word of God, we must come to the place where we are ready to lie in the dust. I do not mean to simply acknowledge that we are nothing, that we are sinners, but we must be willing to lay into the dust our opinions, our self-will, our own viewpoints, to put it all down and listen to what God has to say. This was the problem that the priests and the prophets and princes in Jeremiah's day had. In our day today, our problem is the same. Every man has his own little viewpoint. He is doing his own little thing there. God has all knowledge. He has all the facts. He knows all the background. It is unbelievable that some people presume to sit in judgment of God. Little man stands up and says, Lord, if you are up there, and I'm not sure you are, I'm pretty hard to convince because I have a giant intellect, and my intellect says you may not even be up there. But if you are up there, I just want to say that you are wrong. Some people have the audacity to speak to God like that. My friend, what arrogance. If a little old ant were to crawl into my house and onto my chair and look at me and say, look, I don't like the way you built this house. I don't like the way you plant your flowers and trees around here. I don't like what you eat. Do you know what I would do to that ant? I would flick him off my chair and step on him and crush him. That would be the end of the little ant. But you know what? God is so gracious to men. He doesn't step on us. He has given us a second chance, but we dare not treat him like an old man. He may be our father. We may even call him a friend, but he is the God of judgment, my friend. We now move on to Jeremiah chapter 30. Jeremiah chapter 30 speaks of the coming great tribulation. Chapters 30 to 39 form the fourth major section of the book of Jeremiah, and they contain prophecies concerning the future of the 12 tribes of Israel and the near captivity of Judah. The prophecies in this section are not in chronological order. The message in these chapters comes from Jeremiah to Judah in the darkest days that she had ever had. It never got so dark that he didn't have a wonderful message of encouragement. This is the situation. The army of Nebuchadnezzar is outside the walls of the city of Jerusalem, and they mean business to destroy it. This time Nebuchadnezzar will destroy the city and burn the temple. Jeremiah has been arrested and is shut up in the courtyard. Literally, he is in jail. It has been 7 years since he had his conflict with the false prophets. Events have moved along rather quietly, but every day reveals the accuracy of Jeremiah's message. The false prophet Hananiah had said that the power of Babylon would be broken within 2 years. 7 years have gone by, and Nebuchadnezzar is outside the city wall. His power is not going to be broken. Instead, he is about to break down Jerusalem. The vessels of the Lord's house are not going to be restored to the temple. Jeconiah will not be returned to the city. Things have gone from bad to worse. They are out of the frying pan into the fire. The life of the nation of Judah has gone down. With Jerusalem already under the shadow of Babylon, God's prophet is held captive by the rebellious spirit of a sinning nation which refuses to hear the word of the Lord. Can any hour be darker? Can any circumstances be more calculated to fill the heart with despair? Yet it is at this point, at this time, that the prophetic note of Jeremiah's message goes all the way from the basement to the top floor of the Empire State Building. He is no longer singing low bass. Now he is going to sing high tenor, if you please. He is going to reach the heights. He has come all the way through darkness into the light. The night comes, but also the morning is coming. The word that came to Jeremiah from the Lord saying, "Thus speaks the Lord God of Israel, saying, write in a book for yourself all the words that I have spoken to you." Jeremiah 30 verse 1 and verse 2. He is writing his prophecy now. After all, he is in jail. He won't be in the pulpit on Sunday morning. And the recording of God's word to Jeremiah could vindicate the prophet's message at a later time when his prophecies came true. Book may actually be better translated document. Write in a book for yourself the words that I've spoken to you. Write in a document. "For behold, the days are coming, says the Lord, that I will bring back from captivity my people Israel and Judah, says the Lord. And I will cause them to return to the land that I gave to their fathers, and they shall possess it." Now these are the words that the Lord spoke concerning Israel and Judah. "For thus says the Lord, we have heard a voice of trembling, of fear, and not of peace." Jeremiah 30, verse 3 to verse 5. My friend, believe me, the people had gotten the message from Jeremiah that there would be no peace. The false prophets had said, "Peace, peace," and there was no peace. Ask now and see whether a man is ever in labor with a child. So why do I see every man with his hands on his loins like a woman in labor, and all faces turn pale? Alas, for that day is great, so that no one is like it. And it is the time of Jacob's trouble, but he shall be saved out of it. Jeremiah 30, verse 6 to 7. You see here, Jeremiah sees the great day of the Lord's coming, of which the other prophets, including Isaiah, spoke of. They said it is to be a day of darkness and not of light, that the people will go through the night of the great tribulation period before they will see the brightness of day. In effect, here God is saying, you haven't seen anything. The great tribulation period will be far worse than what you are going through now. So chapter 30 here is a lucid description of the last days. The period covered has its initiation in the time of Jacob's trouble. Verse 7. While the conclusion is the millennial reign of Christ and the kingdom age of Israel, that will be covered in verse 18 to verse 20. The awesome days of the 70-year period referred to as the time of Jacob's trouble, or elsewhere as the Great Tribulation, are presented in terms of a man with a contorted and purling face, like that of a woman travailing in labor. However, the apparent impasse will be solved through the intervention of Israel's Messiah, and Jacob will be saved out of the distress of those days. In fact, these tragic times are just the prelude, setting the stage for the climax of Daniel's 70th week, according to Daniel 9:24-27. That is when the rescue of Israel and the establishment of the Messianic kingdom will be happening. This tribulation era is clearly a time of little restraint of evil. It is characterized by natural calamity and great fear. Chapter 30 talks a lot about the coming kingdom. For it shall come to pass in that day, says the Lord of hosts, that I will break his yoke from your neck. I will burst your bones. Foreigners shall no more enslave you, but they shall serve the Lord their God, and David their king, whom I will raise up for them. Jeremiah 30, verse 8 and 9. Now, out of that awful time of trouble, the people of Israel will return to the land. David will be raised from the dead and will rule over them as they enter the kingdom age. Now, my friend, the hope of the people had reached its lowest ebb. Those who would draw Israel away from the Lord, her lovers, had cast her aside in darkness. Despite the justice of the sufferings and the sorrows of Israel, and because there is nowhere for the people to turn, the Lord will have pity upon them, and he will heal their wounds. He will heal them. Thus says the Lord, behold, I will bring back the captivity of Jacob's tents, and have mercy on his dwelling places. The city shall be built upon its own mound, and the palace shall remain according to its own plan. Jeremiah 30, verse 18. This is a sure promise of the Lord. When will these things take place? The fierce anger of the Lord will not return until he has done it, and until he has performed the intents of his heart. In the latter days, you will consider it. Jeremiah 30, verse 24. You see, Jerusalem will be rebuilt, and its splendor will rival that of the days of David and Solomon. In the ancient Near East, when a city was destroyed, a new city would be built upon the rubble of the old. With repeated destruction and rebuildings, many layers of civilization would be built up in the heap. That is what has happened. But in those latter days, the temple will be rebuilt. the palace will be in its place. This is the message of the Lord. In the latter days, this is a prophecy which is to be fulfilled in the future. It refers to the kingdom age, which of course is still future in our day. God is not a man that he should lie. God is not a son of man that he should repent. Whatever has gone out of his mouth, he will fulfill it.
0: That was Pastor Asaph Maganga. Yes, in the latter days, this is a prophecy which is to be fulfilled in the future. It refers to the kingdom age, which is of course still future in our day. 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
2: Have you ever noticed how love always seems to cost you something? The more deeply you love someone, the higher is the price that's demanded of you. To love truly is to surrender your comfort, your pride, your plans. And that's confronting. Hi, I'm Bernie Diamond, and welcome again to Fresh. So imagine being offered your dream opportunity, but the timing is downright awful. Perhaps it means moving tomorrow, or leaving your family, or missing a friend's funeral, or walking away from everything familiar. You'd wrestle with that, wouldn't you? We all would. And that's exactly the tension that Jesus pressed into here. Luke chapter 9, beginning at verse 59. Jesus said to another man, "Follow me." But the man said, "Lord, let me go and bury my father first." But Jesus said to him, "Let the people who are dead bury their own dead. You must go and tell about God's kingdom." Another man said, "I'll follow you, Lord, but first let me go and say goodbye to my family." Jesus said, "Anyone who begins to plow a field but looks back isn't prepared for God's kingdom." Now, that sounds brutal, absolutely. But Jesus wasn't dismissing love or family. He was exposing divided hearts. His love is so fierce, so complete, that it can't settle for second place. To follow Jesus means trusting that his call, however inconvenient, however painful even, flows from his perfect love. Because when we put him first in our hearts, in our lives, every other love finds its rightful place. Sometimes obedience hurts, but the only way to truly live is to let his love lead. No turning back. That's God's word, fresh for you today. Yeah, powerful stuff. Just imagine the power that would be unleashed in your life, power to become all that God made you to be, if you allowed him to speak his word into your heart every day.
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0: Hello, friends. By way of a change today, see if you can manage to share a plane trip with me while you sit in your chair, rest in your bed, or whatever you are doing. It will have to be a flight of your imagination as you follow me on my trip. I was getting near to the end of my very special holiday and had said goodbye to my friends who had accompanied me to the airport. I was checked in and soon boarded the aircraft that was on the runway quite near, ready for takeoff. Sitting by a window, I looked out and saw my friends near the building, and they were waving, and so was I. But I doubt if they saw me, though I saw them plainly, even as we took off up into the sky. This was only meant to be a short flight of about half an hour. Well, not long before we were due to land, an announcement was made that it was not possible to land at our destination because the airport was fogged in to ground level. So we were being diverted to another airport to await instructions. We circled for a while and then eventually landed. And I had not an idea of where we were. All I knew was that this was not where I was meant to be. People were talking to each other about it, and I suppose it meant upset plans for quite a few of them. And I thought of my friends who would be waiting to meet me. Where am I? How far from the other airport? What will happen now? These thoughts came into my mind, but just as quickly as they did, I had real peace as I committed it to the Lord. It never really bothered me, and I just watched from my window the activity going on around. The Lord had my time in his hands, and he knew about the friends who were meeting me, so I left it with him, thinking all the time of the words, "Commit thy way unto the Lord, trust also in him, and he shall bring it to pass." Why should I spend time on futile worrying? His word was my peace at that moment. Well, it was about an hour and a half later that permission was given for us to take off again for our first destination. And soon we were airborne once more and on the way. The fog had lifted, allowing the plane to come into land. Commit thy way, trust also in him, and he shall bring it to pass. Maybe there's a thought for someone in that verse just now, while you wing your way with me. However, once more, we were on the ground, through the formalities that are essential, and I collected my luggage, put it on a trolley, and went through to where my friends should be waiting for me. But there seemed to be such a sea of faces. How would I know them, because I hadn't met them personally before? I pushed my trolley and kept my eyes open. Then there they were, right beside me, with a slip of paper on which were written the letters TWR. He shall bring it to pass, yes. There was no effort on my part. Everything just fitted together. It didn't take long for us to get to know each other. And what blessed fellowship we enjoyed during our drive to the lovely city of Pretoria, where I spent my last 5 days. It was a fellowship that increased as the days went by. What a refuge the Christian has when things do not go according to plan. To be utterly persuaded that the Lord has all that concerns us in his hands, and if we will stay our hearts and minds upon him, he will give us perfect peace in place of worry and anxiety. I was so encouraged to realize once more that the Lord was interested in the small things as well as the big, and leaving them with him, he undertook each time. We do get baffled sometimes when things go seemingly the wrong way. But how much better to let the Lord take over and bring things to pass for us in his way. And you know, he is never baffled at all. Just for a few minutes, let's take a peep at some of the verses in Psalm 37 to get encouragement for today. There's plenty of good advice given to us, but then advice is often given but seldom taken. But we need to act upon what the psalmist is saying here if we would prove the truth of his words. Verse 3 reads, "Trust in the Lord and do good, so shalt thou dwell in the land, and verily thou shalt be fed." If we want to prove the latter part, namely that the Lord will provide for us, then we must pay attention to the first part, because they go together. And the Lord has never been known to fail those who really trust in him. Long ago it was written, there hath not failed one word of all his good promise. Yes, friends may fail and let us down. We may see failure to care on every hand. But the sure word is that if we trust in the Lord, he will look after our concerns. The next verse says, delight thyself also in the Lord, and he shall give thee the desires of thine heart. That seems good enough, doesn't it? We have to be careful here, though, and remember that the first word is, delight thyself also in the Lord, and that is very important if we are to see the fulfillment of our desires and requests. Delight thyself also in the Lord, trust and delight, and it will surely be true that if he is our delight, then we will desire only those things that will please him. There must always be in our hearts submission to what he knows is best for us. And even our Saviour himself said, not as I will, but as thou wilt. And then we read that when we commit our way unto the Lord, he shall bring forth our righteousness as the light and our judgment as the noonday. The blessed possibility of committing all that concerns us to him, not just travel plans and movements from one place to the other, but everything that comes into our day to make our lives up. He will honour, he will vindicate, he will bring to pass what is necessary. And this kind of commitment means to really hand it over to him, not the sort of thing that does it with one hand while holding onto it with the other. That will never give peace. It means to let go of whatever it is right into his hand and let him be free to work things out for you. I read in one of Mrs. Cowman's books one day these words, commit, and then committed, trust his word. Has he not said that he will bring thee through? Trust his strong arm, and when wild storms are heard, believe he holds them still by his strong will. Trust him, the wise, the faithful, and the true. Well, I hope you've enjoyed your trip, and remember, trust, delight, and commit. Bye-bye, and the Lord bless you.
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2: Everyone is born with the ability to learn, but some of us learn more quickly than others. I've always been fascinated by our natural desire to learn, first in a baby, then a toddler, then a growing child, and as adults. Even if we tried to, we couldn't stop a young child from learning. As we grow up, from a baby to an adult, everything we hear, see, smell, taste, and touch teaches us something.

0: Hello, welcome to Women of Hope. I wonder what you've learned today. Did you see something you'd never seen before? Did you hear something new? Learning new things is exciting, isn't it, Carol?
1: Hi, Tammy. It sounds like we have some interesting things to learn today about learning.
0: Yes, and Heather is with us today. She's a teacher and has worked with children who have difficulty learning.
1: If you're a parent, I'm sure you'd agree with Heather when she said, even if we tried to, we couldn't stop a young child from learning. That is so true. And every parent wants their child to learn to read and write, do math, and do well in school.
0: Oh, yes, we do. We compare our child with other children. We want to be sure that our child is doing okay, don't we? If they're doing really well, we're proud of them. And we just want to tell someone how well they're doing.
1: But on the other hand, if they seem to be a bit slower than other children their age, we begin to worry. We wonder if perhaps they might have a learning difficulty of some kind. Did you ever worry about your child and how they're learning? Thanks for being with us, Heather.
2: You know, we're all proud of our child when they're doing well. But it's natural to worry if we think that they might have a problem with their learning. But remember that in any group of children of the same age, there will be quite wide differences in what each child can or can't do. One may be a very good reader, reading very difficult words, while another at the same age may just be beginning to read words and sentences. One child may be able to count to 100 or higher, while another may be only able to count to 10.
0: If it's your child who's struggling with reading or can only count to 10, what can you do? Will they always struggle to learn? Do they need some extra help? Heather, what can we do if we're worried about our child?
2: Just because your child is not as quick to learn as another child doesn't necessarily mean that they have a learning disability or that they'll always be behind others.
1: So when should you worry about your child's ability to learn?
2: You only need to be concerned if your child's ability is below the wide range that's considered normal.
1: Well, how can we know that? And what can we do about it?
2: If your child hasn't started school yet, but you think that they're not responding the same as other children, talk to your community healthcare worker. First, they'll probably check your child's eyes and ears to make sure that they're seeing and hearing normally. If they're not, this will slow them down in their learning. If all is well with their hearing and their sight, the healthcare worker may suggest a special test to find out whether your child's learning at the normal rate or not. If your child does need a little extra help, the healthcare worker may suggest some activities that you can do together at home.
0: What if they're already at school?
2: Well, let me encourage you to go to the school and talk to their teacher. They may reassure you that there is nothing to worry about. Or they may suggest a visit to your school's learning specialist for some tests. If they do think that your child might have a learning difficulty, then they'll give you some advice about what you can do to help your child at home.

0: Welcome back to Women of Hope, where today Heather is talking with us about what to do if we think our child might have a learning difficulty. Heather, what kinds of things might they do at school to help your child if they need it?
1: Well, the classroom teacher may give your child an individualized program, or your school may have a special teacher or assistant who can work with them in the classroom. Your child might even have the opportunity to receive extra learning sessions. If this extra help is not available in your school, then you could ask for some special activities that you can do together at home. There are many different ways to give special help. For early reading problems, they may work on special activities to help your child recognize the letters. For example, matching letters with pictures, tracing around the letters, listening for the sound of a particular letter as the teacher reads to them, playing simple games with letters, like looking for a certain letter on a page of sentences. Another one might be looking for things in the room that start with that letter, or listening carefully and putting letters together to make simple words.
2: Those sound like fun activities. What about getting them started on reading books?
1: Well, they'll help your child to begin to read with simple books, books that have lots of pictures and simple sentences. The teacher may read and then ask your child to repeat the sentence after her, or she may ask your child to read with her. As your child is reading, the teacher will usually help them with the difficult words. This keeps the flow of the reading going. As they get better at reading, the teacher will help them with fewer and fewer words.
0: And what about things that we can do at home to help a school-age child?
1: Well, the classroom teacher or a teacher who specializes in learning difficulties can give you some ideas. For example, before your child starts to read a book, talk about what the story might be about. This will help them to get excited about the story and want to know what happens. All children love a good story. Remember, as your child reads, the meaning of the story is just as important or more important than stopping and trying to work out each word. So don't worry if they make some mistakes. And sometimes, if there's a difficult word, just tell them what it says. And reading good stories to children makes them want to learn to read. If you can, make time to read to your child, as well as having them read to you. Choose exciting or funny stories, or read about something that they are interested in. Maybe bikes, or monsters, or space. Maybe it's cooking or dancing, or anything else that will hold their interest. And when you're short on time, maybe an older brother or sister can read to them.
2: So what if we notice a difficulty with counting and numbers?
1: Teachers will start by helping the child to count real things, such as blocks or toys, and to put them into groups, matching them by shapes or colors or sizes. When they can do this, they'll begin to count and do simple math problems using pictures of things. For example, they might have to draw four groups of five balls to learn how to multiply four by five. Eventually, they'll be able to do their math problems with just numbers, but often a child with a learning difficulty will need to use real things and pictures for quite a long time.
2: How can parents help?
1: Try to always make counting fun. Count as you walk up the stairs together. Count the animals in a field. Count piles of pebbles. And put them into groups of the same number. Count anything you can together. Sing some number songs together. Make it a time of fun. If you have board games that require counting, play those together. You could even make some games with cardboard and colored pens. Or you could ask the teacher if she could provide some games and activities that you can take home and play together as a family.
0: Children learn so much better if they're enjoying themselves, don't they?
1: Oh, yes. But of course, this all takes time. You may have to ask older siblings or cousins to help, too. Most children with learning difficulties can only work for a short time without becoming frustrated or distracted. Make these times short and always be positive and encouraging. Choose the best time to help your child. Make sure they're not too tired, and make sure that there are no other children or adults around who might embarrass them. Try to find a quiet place to be alone and enjoy working together.
0: That is so important. If a child is struggling to learn at school, the last thing you want to do is to make them feel that they have to struggle at home as well. Try to make it a special time that they can look forward to.
1: Yes, and you can always encourage them. When a child has really worked hard, even if they haven't achieved what they set out to do, I always tell them that they've done a good job and worked hard. One of the most helpful things any parent can do for their child is to encourage them and to praise them. This is especially true for a child that has a learning difficulty. Ask the teacher how your child's progressing. Praise them for every achievement that they make, however small it may seem. This will encourage them to keep trying to improve and to do their best. And when you talk to your child about how well they're doing, don't compare them to other children. Never say anything like, "You're almost as good as Tom now." That's not a compliment. It will just make them feel bad. Just compare them to themselves. You might say, "That was much better than you did 2 weeks ago. You're doing really well." But most of all, remember that being good at schoolwork is only one part of life. Your child may shine in other areas. What is your child good at? I'm sure that there are many things. Perhaps they sing well. Maybe they're good at sports or running. They could be good at cooking or gardening or drawing. Encourage your child to do things that they enjoy doing and tell them that they've done well. Be sure your child knows that they are a worthwhile person and that you love them.
2: Our children are very precious, and we need to help them know that. Let's listen to this song before Roz comes to share some thoughts with us.

0: Did you like that song? It says, God will hold us in his arms and is always there, even though we may think all hope is gone. God always keeps his promises.
1: God has made us all unique, different from anyone else. We all experience life differently, don't we? Even children from the same family, living in the same environment, will see things differently. The firstborn child has time on his own with his mother and father. His parents don't have experience bringing up children yet. They're learning for the first time how to care for a new baby. They're concerned about all the little things that happen. This child needs to be responsible. The youngest child is born with older brothers and sisters. His parents are experienced now at raising children, and they'll probably treat him with much love but not so much concern over the little things. A middle child is born with older brothers or sisters and then has to learn to cope later with a new baby as well. He has to learn to cope with life in the middle. The older one perhaps bossing him and the younger one getting more attention from his parents and getting away with a lot of things too. As well as experiencing life differently, God has given us different learning abilities and disabilities. Just because a child has a learning disability or any other disability, it doesn't mean that he or she is any less valuable. God has made them just as they are, and he loves them just as much as someone who's very clever. And we're not just talking about children. A child with a learning difficulty may grow up always having difficulty learning, or they may grow up with a physical disability. There are many different names for different disabilities, but each belongs to a unique person who's been made by God and who is loved by God.
2: That reminds me of a movie that my friend Stevie told me about called 50 First Dates. We've heard from Stevie before. She has cerebral palsy, so she has a physical disability, but definitely does not have a learning disability. She loves to write poetry, especially about her relationship with God. Maybe we'll share one of those with you shortly.
1: That's a good idea. But tell us what she said about the movie.
2: Well, it's about a man named Henry who falls in love with Lucy, who loses her memory each time she goes to sleep. Every morning, Lucy has no idea who Henry is. Henry spends each day with Lucy, taking care of her, showing her that he loves her, and each day, she falls in love with him all over again. Henry was so committed to Lucy, he must have really loved her.
1: That sounds like a beautiful movie. What a great thought, especially if we're struggling with difficulties like being hurt or being rejected or beginning to lose our memory or thinking we're not good enough. Sometimes we forget that God loves us, don't we? Especially when difficult things happen in our lives. We might ask ourselves, does God really love me? But you know, God is so faithful and patient with us. Even when we doubt his love, he continues to love us.
2: God says in his word, the Bible, I have loved you with an everlasting love. I have drawn you with loving kindness. So just like Henry, who was in love with Lucy, every day he shows her his love again, because she has forgotten who he is. God's love will last forever, no matter who we are, what we look like, or what abilities or disabilities we might have.
1: Would you like to hear Stevie's poem now?
0: We would. Will you read it to us, Roz?
1: Sure. The poem is called, I Love You. Here it is. I love you. I loved you before you were born. I will love you forevermore. I rejoiced when I created you. After sincere and careful thought, you could not begin to understand the happiness that filled my heart. I smiled at your conception. I delighted in your birth. Nursed you closer than your mother. You were just what I wanted. I planned how you would look, the things you'd love and hate, your strengths and passions, your weaknesses and needs, the people you would love, the challenges you would face, the things that would affirm you. You're not who you are by chance. let's stop there for a moment and think about what Stevie has said in this poem so far. Who is speaking and saying, "I loved you before you were born. I smiled at your conception. I delighted at your birth"?
0: She's talking about God, isn't she? She's saying that God knew just who He wanted us to be, and He loves us just as we are.
2: And she goes on to say that God even planned how you would look, your strengths and your weaknesses. She's saying that God understands your weaknesses because He made you with them. He knew the challenges that you would face.
0: Did you notice the last line? "You're not who you are by chance." Stevie knows that God's word says in Psalm 139, "You created every part of me. You put me together in my mother's womb." The Almighty God, who made heaven and earth with His powerful hand, made all the delicate parts of your body. He made you look exactly right for you. He made your personality exactly right for you.
1: Stevie's poem goes on to say, "A special purpose for you alone. I need you to be yourself. You have all you need for the journey. Value, don't covet what others have."
2: Let's talk about what Stevie is trying to say here. She says that we need to value ourselves and not be jealous of what other people have, like their looks or their abilities. God has made us with our own special purpose. No one can do what God has planned for you to do, and He has given you everything you need to achieve His purpose for you. Isn't that a wonderful thought? Let's hear some more.
1: "I've planned. I foresee your future. Every second I'll stay by your side, guiding you, helping you. Trust me. Be courageous."
0: And here she's saying that God has actually planned our future, even before we were born. In the same part of God's word, Psalm 139, it says, "The days planned for me have all been recorded in your book before any of them began."
1: And at the end of Stevie's poem, she says, "I have never and never will fail you. I love you infinitely, passionately, deeply, eternally, before, now, ever after." Stevie is telling us that God's love will never fail. Every day, His love for us is the same. Just like Henry's love for Lucy in that movie. Each day, He shows her in many ways how much He loves her. Each day, God shows us in so many ways how much He loves us. He created you just as He wanted you to be, and He has a purpose for your life. Does that make you feel very valuable? I hope so, because you are.
2: Thank you, Roz, for sharing that beautiful poem from Stevie. I think this would be a good place to stop and thank God for His love. Would you like to pray with me? Father God, thank you for creating me just as you wanted me to be. Thank you for giving me a unique purpose in my life, a purpose just for me. And thank you for loving me so much that you sent your Son Jesus to give His life for me so that one day I will go to be with you in heaven forever. Amen.
0: It's time for us to go now. Have a great week filled with God's blessings.
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5: Christianity to Work coming up next with Bernard Diamond tonight. And today, the gift that lies within you. That is our topic, and this is part of the theme called Rekindling the Flame. We're going to listen to Bernard Diamond as he reads from the book of John chapter 8 verse 28, and he'll also read Romans 7:15. Up next.
6: God has a plan for our lives. He made us in a certain way. He gave us the gifts to do certain things, and He's already prepared those things for us to do. The problem is, amidst the day-to-day grind of life, it's so easy to lose sight of all that. And when we lose sight of it, we inevitably lose our way. I'm Bernie Diamond, and welcome to Christianity Works, as this week we kick off a new series of messages called Rekindling the Flame. Oh, it's such a blessing for me to be able to join you again today at the beginning of a new series, and I've called this series Rekindling the Flame, because I don't know about you, but sometimes I get tired. I mean, I love doing what I do. I absolutely love it. Wouldn't be caught dead doing anything else rather than what I'm doing right now. But even when we love doing what we're doing, even when we're serving God with all our heart, sometimes we get tired. Sometimes we get run down. Sometimes so many things around us seem to be going wrong that, well, we can lose our drive or our determination or our direction or our sense of purpose in life. Have you ever found that? Just this morning, I was sitting praying, feeling as though I was getting close to running on empty and asking the Lord to fill me afresh, which He did. But this reality of being drained by life, by service, by all the things that we go through, is a reality that pops up again and again for most of us. Have you noticed that? So that's why we're going to spend the next few weeks together in God's Word, letting Him speak to us, letting Him into the deepest and darkest places in our hearts, to rekindle the flame. And there's no better place to be doing that than the Apostle Paul's second letter to his young protege, Timothy. So let's have a look at how Paul opens up his letter to young Tim. Tim has served with Paul all over the place, in Ephesus, as a courier. They wrote a few of the letters of the New Testament together. So Paul was obviously Timothy's mentor, and as any mentor has for his protege, Paul had a special place in his heart for Tim. Why is this significant? Well, as you and I spend the next few weeks in this letter, my prayer is that in this fatherly warmth that we discover from Paul to Timothy, we too will experience the fatherly warmth from our Father God, who's speaking to us through Paul's powerful words. So how does Paul kick off the letter? 2 Timothy chapter 1, beginning at verse 1. Paul, an apostle of Christ Jesus by the will of God, for the sake of the promise of life that is in Christ Jesus, to Timothy, my beloved child, grace and mercy and peace from God the Father and Christ Jesus our Lord. I'm grateful to God, whom I worship with a clear conscience, as my ancestors did, when I remember you constantly in my prayers night and day. Recalling your tears, I long to see you that I may be filled with joy. I'm reminded of your sincere faith, a faith that lived first in your grandmother Lois and your mother Eunice, and now, I'm sure, lives in you. For this reason, I want to remind you to rekindle the gift of God that is within you through the laying on of my hands. For God did not give us a spirit of cowardice, but rather a spirit of power and of love and of self-discipline. What a fabulous start. Remember, Paul has been through so much in his life so far. He's been beaten, reviled, he's lost his position and status. He's had murder plots against him, riots, been run out of town, had to flee for his life. Unbelievable stuff. And he starts with a statement, a feisty statement, if you will, of his central purpose in life, to be an apostle of Christ Jesus by the will of God for the sake of the promise of life that is in Christ Jesus. Why does he do what he does? To bring the life that comes only through faith in Jesus out into the lost and hurting world in which he lives. The easiest thing for us to do when we're traveling through difficult times is to lose our focus. But nowhere, not once in any of his letters, do we see Paul do that. He is called by God to be an apostle, one sent out to do the will and the work of God. And as we're going to come to see, this whole tension between the trials and temptations and tribulations that we go through on the one hand and the call of God in our lives on the other can throw us completely off course. That, as it turns out, is what this letter to Timothy is all about. Because Paul wants something special for Timothy, his young protege. There's a special place in Paul's heart for young Timothy. He wants a special blessing for this young man. To Timothy, my beloved child, grace, mercy, and peace from God the Father and Christ Jesus our Lord. You see that? Paul wants Timothy to experience grace and mercy and peace from God. And this letter is all about showing him how. Paul's been praying for him, even though he himself's been going through some really, really difficult times. Paul recalls the tough times they've been through in Christ's service together, the tears. And now he takes the opportunity to get Timothy focused on his purpose, focused on his mission. Rick Warren of Saddleback Church in the US is perhaps best known for his book and teaching series, The Purpose-Driven Life. But this isn't something that Rick somehow invented in the 21st century. He discovered it right back here in the first century through Paul and others who wouldn't be shaken from the purpose that God had for their lives. And God has such a purpose not just for Paul, but for Timothy. So Paul reminds him of three things. First, the trouble that God's gone to hand a deep and powerful faith down to Timothy. I'm reminded of your sincere faith, a faith that lived first in your grandmother Lois and your mother Eunice, and now I am sure lives in you. When we're going through tough times, we do well to remember what God has already done in our lives, the faith he's placed in our hearts. And secondly, in light of this faith, Paul calls Timothy to do something amazing. Verse 6, for this reason, I remind you to rekindle the gift of God that is within you through the laying on of my hands. Friend, we each have a gift, something that God's given us that we can do better than just about anyone else that we know. And how easy is it for that gift, that ability, that dream to become obscured by the cares of this world, the sheer grind of living life? You have such a gift. You have such a dream. And when you think about it, back in the first century, rekindling something wasn't that easy. When there were just smoldering embers there, it would require the careful gathering of dry kindling, placing it carefully over the few remaining embers, fanning the flame, seeing it catch to the kindling, placing larger pieces of wood onto it, and then even larger before it again became a raging fire. That's what Paul's talking about. That's what Paul's telling Timothy to do. This is what I believe God is calling us to do. Is it scary? Yeah, sure it is. Is it difficult? Well, probably. We can only gather here because of what Paul is saying, that Timothy was at risk of losing his way, at risk of losing the purpose that God had placed on his life. And Paul knows that what he's asking young Tim to do is a big ask. So the very next thing he says to Timothy, 1 Timothy chapter 1, verse 7, for God did not give us a spirit of cowardice, but rather a spirit of power and of love and of self-discipline. Friend, over the coming weeks, we're going to be chatting about rekindling the flame in your heart. Because I believe that many, many people have been drawn away from the purposes of God for their lives by this imposter called success. And I believe with all that I am that God doesn't want us to waste our lives. He wants us to fulfill the destiny that he set out for us before any of our days as yet existed. I'm Bernie Diamond, and you're listening to Christianity Works. Life, let's face it, has its ups and downs. And whether it's so busy that you can't scratch yourself, or quiet and lonely, or something in between, it can seem tough to lay hold of the presence of God. Because God's Word is alive and active, amen? So I am praying that He'll help you enter His rest once and for all through this book. Now, let's head back into God's Word. It never ceases to amaze me how different God's plan for success is from the world's plan for success. I mean, you and I, we know the world's plan all too well. We have it shoved in our faces and dangled under our noses at least 100 times each day. You're successful if you're beautiful, if you're wealthy, if you have power and position, if you have a big house or a new shiny car. That's when you're successful. Just recently, I visited the city of Perth, the capital city of Western Australia, for only the second time in my life. And a good friend of mine, Ben, drove me around to show me the sights. One of the places he took me to was Billionaire's Row, a few streets with some of the most expensive houses in the country. Now, they were lovely houses, but they were absolutely massive. They were built to make a statement. Look at me. Look at what I can afford. And this image, this model of success, is what we have dangled under our noses so many times each day that, well, it's very easy to start believing it. And that's where we can get our wires crossed. That's where we can start equating the blessing and the favour of God with what the world says makes you successful. So then, when things aren't going so well in our lives, when we're travelling through trials or temptations and sometimes even torment, we can so easily come to the conclusion that obviously we must have failed God. Obviously he's not pleased with us. Obviously I'm on the wrong path or in the wrong place. Obviously, right? And so instead of pursuing that one gift that God has placed within us, that one call on our lives to go and to be what God made us to be and what God made us to do, it's so easy to be ashamed of that failure. I remember when I decided to toss in my rather lucrative career as an international IT and management consultant to go into this full-time ministry. One of my colleagues joked with me that I was pursuing a career of genteel poverty. It's so easy to be ashamed when we're trying to live out our lives for God and things don't seem to be conforming to the world's ideas of success, to be pulled off course, to give up, to head off in another direction. Now, I remember a time not that long ago when here at the Ministry of Christianity Works, we were doing things really tough financially and most of the staff hadn't been paid for a few months. And someone said to me, Bernie, maybe it's God telling you that you're in the wrong place. Maybe you're meant to be going back to consulting and earning some serious money. Maybe you're doing the wrong thing being in ministry. This was the day after a young woman, Amy, who had come to my online blog at the point of suicide, had been pulled back from the brink because I was able to share the word of God with her, because others who were visiting the blog encouraged her and prayed for her. Just the day before she'd been at that point of taking her own life, and then she posted this blog. Have a listen to this. She said, "Last night, I had my first encounter with God. I could actually feel him. Wow, seriously, the best feeling ever. He kept me up practically all night. And unlike last week where I was hiding my face in my pillow so my parents wouldn't hear me crying, last night I was hiding my face in my pillow so that my laughter wouldn't wake them up. I kept bursting out in laughter and song and dance while laying in my bed. I'd been crying out to him for so long to let me feel his love and his presence, and he finally answered me. I have never felt this good in my life. It is awesome. Thank you all for your prayers and your words of encouragement, and yay to God." So, listen, go tell Amy that we're in the wrong place doing the wrong thing. You see how easy it is to be misled, to be drawn away from God's greater purposes by mistaking a worldly idea of success for the real thing. Now, this is nothing new, and as the Apostle Paul was encouraging his protege, Timothy, to rekindle the gift that God had placed within him, Paul takes the thing. You see how easy it is to be misled, to be drawn away from God's greater purposes by mistaking a worldly idea of success for the real thing. Now, this is nothing new, and as the Apostle Paul was encouraging his protege, Timothy, to rekindle the gift that God had placed within him, Paul takes the trouble to talk about this whole tension around suc-

gospel, relying on the power of God who saved us and called us with a holy calling, not according to our works, but according to his own purposes and grace. This grace was given to us in Christ Jesus before the ages began, but it has now been revealed through the appearing of our Savior Christ Jesus, who abolished death and brought life and immortality to light through the gospel. For this gospel, this good news, that's why I was appointed a herald, an apostle, and a teacher, and for this reason I suffer as I do. But I'm not ashamed, for I know the one in whom I have put my trust, and I am absolutely sure that he is able to guard until that day what I have entrusted to him. Paul suffered in order to bring the good news of Jesus to a lost and hurting world. And before him, Jesus suffered. Jesus became an abject failure that you and I might have eternal life. We aren't here to be successful in the world's eyes. We aren't here to get the glory. The one place that I have discovered real fulfillment and real joy and real satisfaction and real life is in taking that one thing that God's given me, the ability to tell a story for him, and using that gift in the way that I am right now. There's an alternative, a clear alternative to chasing after the world's brand of success. There is a true way, not a way that crosses the wire that equates worldly success with godly success, but a narrow road, an oftentimes difficult road, a road full of trials and temptations that every Christ follower is called to take. And that way is a way that Paul shared with Timothy as he was traveling through his own trials. 2 Timothy chapter 1, beginning at verse 13. Paul said, "Look, hold on to the standard of sound teaching that you have heard from me in the faith and the love that are in Christ Jesus. Guard the good treasure entrusted to you with the help of the Holy Spirit living in us. You're aware that all who are in Asia have turned away from me, including Phygellus and Hermogenes. May the Lord grant mercy to the household of Onesiphorus, because he has often refreshed me and was not ashamed of my chain. When he arrived in Rome, he eagerly searched for me and found me. May the Lord grant that he will find mercy from the Lord on that day. And you know very well how much service he rendered in Ephesus." See, everyone's deserted Paul in his trials and his afflictions except one man. Everyone's gone a different way. And in the face of all that, what does Paul do? Does he take the easy road? Does he chase after the mob? Does he go after public opinion? Does he renounce Christ? Does he base his actions on the opinion polls? No. He writes to his dear friend Timothy and says, "Look, their opinions aren't worth anything. Stick to God's word. Stick to the sound teaching of Jesus and guard the good treasure that's been entrusted to you with the help and the power and the grace and the mercy of the Holy Spirit dwelling in you." Paul isn't swayed by opinions. Paul isn't swayed by being locked up in jail and deserted and all the trials he's gone through. He knows he was called to be an apostle. He knows he was called to be sent out to take the good news of Jesus to a lost and hurting world. He knows that Timothy was called to be a pastor and a teacher, one called to grow people in their faith and their relationship with God. And Paul's not ashamed of the fact that he's locked up. He's not ashamed of the fact that he wears chains for Christ's sake. He's not thrown off course by some imposter called success. He counts as nothing what he's left behind. His seat on the ruling Sanhedrin, the potential to grow a mega following as a leading rabbi in the sect of the Pharisees. And he presses on to follow his calling to exercise his gifts as an apostle. And here's the thing. 2,000 years on, we're still talking about Paul. 2,000 years on, God is still ministering to us through Paul. I'm Bernie Diamond, and you're listening to Christianity Works. Just as we take this short break, I'd like to remind you that if you have a prayer need, we would absolutely love to pray for you, because the only sort of prayer that the Bible teaches about is the sort that has powerful results. Just let that sink in. The only sort of prayer the Bible teaches about is the sort that has powerful results. So if you'd like us to pray with you, in fact, if you'd like our whole prayer community to pray with you, stop by to share your prayer request. It's completely confidential. Your name won't be displayed. And in fact, while you're there, perhaps you could also pray for

one or two others and leave them a word or two of encouragement. You can be such a mighty blessing to so many others by supporting them in this way. The Bible says that the prayer of the righteous is powerful and effective. So please, let us pray for you and with you, and let's just see what God does, how He intervenes, how He chooses to bless you. All right, let's head back into God's Word to see what else He has for us today. I want to finish up today by telling you about a woman with a dream, with a special gift that she'd been nurturing. When she walked out onto the stage, the audience just sneered at her. The judges rolled their eyes. She was 48 years old by her own admission, never been married, never been kissed. She was unemployed and still looking. Her hair was a mess. Her bushy eyebrows reminded me powerfully of a forest. She was frumpy at best. Her dress looked like something my mother used to wear back in the 60s. She'd been singing since she was 12 years old, she told us, and she'd always wanted to sing in front of a large audience. After she pranced out onto the stage and did a weird little jig, she was really quite eccentric, you know. One of the judges asked her what she dreamed of becoming. A professional singer, she answered. The judges and the audience were incredulous. And why hasn't it worked out for you so far? One of the judges asked her. They all poked fun at her. They were brutal. But she stood her ground. Again, one of the judges inquired, "What are you going to be singing for us tonight?" "I dreamed a dream from Les Miserables," she said. And on her thumbs up, the audio technician pressed the button. The music began to play. She opened her mouth and began to sing. And we were all utterly gobsmacked. She sang with the voice of an angel. She sang with the power and the poise and the presence of a diva who'd graced the greatest opera stages of the world all her life. Words fail me in describing her performance that night. She brought the house down. Her name, of course, is Susan Boyle. The show was Britain's Got Talent in 2009, and within just a few weeks, over 100 million people had watched this video clip on YouTube. 100 million! Now, I've watched that video. It's just 7 minutes and 7 seconds long. I've watched it online several times now, and not once have I finished with a dry eye. The world wanted to judge this book by its cover. But before she walked out on the stage, she told the interviewer, "I am going to make this audience rock." No one believed her. No one believed her until she opened her mouth to sing these words from the stunning musical Les Miserables. I can only write them. I can't sing them to you the way she did. But let the lyrics do their work in your heart anyway. She sang, "I dreamed a dream in time gone by, when hope was high and life was worth living. I dreamed that love would never die. I dreamed that God would be forgiving. Then I was young and unafraid, and dreams were made and used and wasted. There was no ransom to be paid, no song unsung, no wine untasted. But the tigers came at night, with their voices soft as thunder, as they tear your hope apart and they turn your dream to shame. I had a dream my life would be so different from this hell that I'm living. So different now from what it seemed. Now life has killed the dream I dreamed." Those beautiful words touch us so deeply inside somewhere because they are the story of many a life. We start off with dreams about who we'll be and what we'll do. And when we're young, they tend to be bold dreams, noble dreams, altruistic dreams, dreams that find their roots somewhere deep down in our DNA, dreams about living a life that somehow we're meant to be living. Friend, that dream comes from God because God made us to be who we are. God made us to do the things that He prepared for us beforehand to do. And you see, this is why Paul goes to young Timothy. Timothy's ministering in a church. It's a tough gig. It's full of trials. It's full of grind. It's full of challenges. And the easiest thing in the world would be for Timothy to forget the gift that God gave him, to forget the call that God placed on his life, to wander off and say, "This is just too hard. I'm out of here. I can't deal with these people." And so Paul writes to him to remind him to rekindle the gift that God had placed within him through the laying on of Paul's hands. Friend, you have a gift.
no doubt you have a dream. It may be buried under years of neglect. It may be buried under layers of muck. But God has placed a gift in you. God has given you the ability to do something that you can do better than just about anybody else that you know. And can I ask you something? Why do you think God put that gift in you? Why do you think God made you a certain way? Let me tell you, because His plan was always for you to use the gift that He'd given you, not just for yourself, but for other people, for you to give that gift away, to touch other people with the love of Christ. Our passion here at Christianity Works is to see your life powerfully transformed as you draw ever closer to Jesus in a rich, dynamic relationship with Him. So if you'd like to go even deeper, then let me encourage you to stop by and explore ChristianityWorks.com, where you'll find a wealth of messages on all sorts of different subjects straight out of God's Word and conveniently arranged so that you can find exactly what you need for today. There's so much there for you. Your free subscription to our daily fresh devotional so you can receive a powerful scripture and some words of inspiration, hope, and encouragement each day. And remember, we would love to pray for you. Just click on the powerful prayer icon towards the bottom of the homepage. With all my heart, I know that Jesus wants to have a powerful impact on your life to help you be all He made you to be. So go on. I'm Bernie Diamond, and I'll catch you again same time next week with another message of God's love, God's grace, and God's power for each one of us in Jesus Christ.

Well, friend, it's time for me to say goodnight to you for now. Until we meet again next time, Lord willing, may God bless you. I'll leave you with this song by Don Mon. He never sleeps. As we go to sleep, he watches over us. After this, we'll then listen to Dorothy Bennett.

The Bible tells us to cast all of our cares on Him because He cares for us. My friend, this is more than a promise. It's a command. So be at rest.

0: Hello, this is Dorothy. We are excited how God has blessed the little book, Your Quest for God. This book is helping people come to know the Lord. This is being used in various parts of the world in multiple languages. And a lady in Spanish wrote to us and said from our Transworld Radio studios in Latin America, she wrote to say, I've received the book and I decided that this has to be mine because I know of the impact it's made upon my friend. What a message. I've shared it with others and everybody is so excited what God is doing in our life as we come to Him. Yes, it is possible to sit in church and think somehow we're going to go to heaven, but we need to personally know the Lord. And if ever there was a time, it's so important that this takes place for you now. Do please write to our offices for that book, Your Quest for God, that you might come into Christ. We've been talking about the feasts of the Old Testament, and I want to talk about the Feast of Trumpets. It starts with a holy day in the Old Testament, we read, in which trumpets were sounded. This feast will be fulfilled when the 70th year week of Israel's history of salvation as a nation begins. There is a section in Daniel which explains that everything took place exactly as Scripture showed, except this one section of time which represents 7 years. 7 years in which there will be the happenings which are described in multiple sections of the Bible of a pouring out of God's wrath upon this world. In fact, sections show that it will be that nobody would survive it if it wasn't the intervention of God at the end of this time. So we are living in a period of time that's called the Day of Grace. In Jeremiah 8, verse 20, we read, the harvest is past, the summer is ended, and we are not saved. I don't want it to be that you, as you listen now, are in that place, that you are not saved. The Jews in the Old Testament shows that the seventh month marks virtually the end of the harvest. You see, seven feasts are depicted, especially in Leviticus 23. Four of those feasts we have discussed, but between the fourth feast and the beginning of the fifth feast, there was the longest period of time. In this section of time, it shows that's the time of the gathering of the harvest of people like yourself who want to receive and know the Lord Jesus Christ. As you come to know the Lord Jesus Christ, realize you can be the very last person. The harvest is being complete. When this very critical period of Israel's history dawns, they will, as a nation, still be unsaved. The end of the harvest season will mark the beginning of this Daniel's 70th year, 70th week, as it's described, a time in which Israel will be tried, persecuted. Jerusalem will be surrounded by the armies of hostile nations. The hour we're living in points to so much. However, although it's a very late hour in the harvest season, a special opportunity will nevertheless be offered to the Jews to be saved. Hosea 6:11 says, also, O Judah, a harvest is appointed for you when I return the captives of my people. What is the Old Testament talking about? It's showing us history taking place underneath our nose. You see, in a sense, God's people, the Jew, all the way through the Old Testament, they had everything going for them, but they rejected the Lord. And therefore, God laid them aside. It was as if He put over their eyes cataracts. They couldn't see. They were blinded to what God was doing. They rejected Messiah at the cross of Calvary. And therefore, a window of opportunity came, a blessed window for you and me if we're Gentiles, that we can come to know Jesus. But that window also is closing very soon. The harvest is ready. It's about to be complete. And we who love and know Jesus will be taken out of the scene. And then, as according to Zechariah in 12:10, it says, this week is referring to what's called Jacob's trouble, then God is going to come in a very unique way. He's going to reach his people. Sadly, the scriptures show that there will only be one third of his own people in that dreadful onslaught of dreadful happenings going to take place yet in the Middle East, that only a third will turn, but those who do turn are going to see that they are turning to their Messiah that they have looked for so long. This is all tied up with talking about the harvest, the Feast of Trumpets. This is something that, as Paul literally is talking, the feasts are prophetic indications of future events to be fulfilled at the time of the coming of the Messiah. And all these things have been shown exactly to the most finite detail of being fulfilled. Are you ready to know Jesus? Even if you don't understand all this in his word, will you say, I need him today? Write to us. Receive him. For his precious name's sake. Amen.
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1: Jesus is the answer to the world's greatest need, and that is, of course, the need for salvation and a relationship with our Lord. 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Welcome. 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
2: Welcome to the Radio Bible. And this is the Bible in dramatic form. My name is Stephen Bapiro, and I'll be your guide today as we present a reading from the pages of the Bible. Our purpose in doing this program is simply to present the Bible as it is written and to discuss what it means. We will give you a portion of the Bible in dramatic form, and then Pastor Asafa Makanga comes in to discuss the portion. Along with our fellow listener, Melinda Gajilema. Welcome, Melinda.
3: Thank you so much, Stephen.
2: And our Bible teacher, Asafa Makanga. Welcome, Asafa.
4: Greetings to you, Stephen. We are hearing readings from the first book of Kings. Melinda, what have you learned so far concerning Solomon's kingdom?
3: Well, I now understand that King Solomon had built God a nice temple in Jerusalem, but disobeyed God by worshipping foreign gods. This caused his kingdom to be divided in the days of his son Rehoboam. Rehoboam took the southern kingdom of Judah, and someone called Jeroboam took the northern kingdom called Israel.
4: You got that right, Melinda. But Jeroboam had a problem, for he feared that the movement of the people into Jerusalem for worship would cause them to change loyalty to Rehoboam. The law of Moses called for the men to appear before the Lord at the temple 3 times a year. The temple was in Jerusalem, which was in Judah. How did he solve that problem?
3: Well, he set up 2 worship centers within his own kingdom with golden calves, and he assigned priests of his own choice.
4: That is very good.
2: And God did not approve of what Jeroboam had done.
3: Not at all.
2: Now each kingdom had a succession of kings, and the northern kingdom had really bad kings. The worst one was King Ahab, who married Jezebel, the princess of Sidon. She made the whole kingdom to worship Baal. And Elijah, God's faithful prophet, confronted Ahab and challenged his people to contest up on Mount Carmel. As we open our readings today, in 1 Kings chapter 18, verse 20, we find preparations underway for the great battle of the gods, Baal versus the God of Israel.
5: 1 Kings 18. After a long time, in the 3rd year, the word of the Lord came to Elijah.
6: Go and present yourself to Ahab, and I will send rain on the land.
5: So Elijah went to present himself to Ahab. Now the famine was severe in Samaria, and Ahab had summoned Obadiah, who was in charge of his palace. Obadiah was a devout believer in the Lord. While Jezebel was killing off the Lord's prophets, Obadiah had taken 100 prophets and hidden them in 2 caves, 50 in each, and had supplied them with food and water. Ahab had said to Obadiah,
7: "Go through the land to all the springs and valleys. Maybe we can find some grass to keep the horses and mules alive, so we will not have to kill any of our animals."
5: So they divided the land they were to cover, Ahab going in one direction and Obadiah in another. As Obadiah was walking along, Elijah met him. Obadiah recognized him, bowed down to the ground, and said,
8: "Is it really you, my lord Elijah?"
9: "Yes. Go tell your master. Elijah is here."
8: "What have I done wrong that you are handing your servant over to Ahab to be put to death? As surely as the Lord your God lives, there is not a nation or kingdom where my master has not sent someone to look for you. And whenever a nation or kingdom claimed you were not there, he made them swear they could not find you. But now you tell me to go to my master and say, 'Elijah is here.' I don't know where the Spirit of the Lord may carry you when I leave you. If I go and tell Ahab and he doesn't find you, he will kill me. Yet I, your servant, have worshipped the Lord since my youth. Haven't you heard, my lord, what I did while Jezebel was killing the prophets of the Lord? I hid 100 of the Lord's prophets in 2 caves, 50 in each, and supplied them with food and water. And now you tell me to go to my master and say, Elijah is here. He will kill me.
9: As the Lord Almighty lives, whom I serve, I will surely present myself to Ahab today.
5: So Obadiah went to meet Ahab and told him, and Ahab went to meet Elijah. When he saw Elijah, he said to him,
7: Is that you, you troubler of Israel?
9: I have not made trouble for Israel, but you and your father's family have. You have abandoned the Lord's commands and have followed the Baals. Now summon the people from all over Israel to meet me on Mount Carmel, and bring the 450 prophets of Baal and the 400 prophets of Asherah who eat at Jezebel's table.
5: So Ahab sent word throughout all Israel and assembled the prophets on Mount Carmel. Elijah went before the people and said,
9: How long will you waver between two opinions? If the Lord is God, follow him. But if Baal is God, follow him.
5: But the people said nothing. Then Elijah said to them,
9: I am the only one of the Lord's prophets left, but Baal has 450 prophets. Get 2 bulls for us. Let them choose one for themselves, and let them cut it into pieces and put it on the wood, but not set fire to it. I will prepare the other bull and put it on the wood, but not set fire to it. Then you call on the name of your God, and I will call on the name of the Lord, the God who answers by fire. He is God.
5: Then all the people said,
10: What you say is good.
5: Elijah said to the prophets of Baal,
9: Choose one of the bulls and prepare it first, since there are so many of you. Call on the name of your God, but do not light the fire.
5: So they took the bull given them and prepared it. Then they called on the name of Baal from morning till noon.
11: Oh, Baal! Answer us! Answer us!
5: But there was no response. No one answered. And they danced around the altar they had made. At noon, Elijah began to taunt them.
9: Shout louder! Surely he is a god. Perhaps he's in deep thought, or busy, or traveling. Maybe he's sleeping and must be awakened.
5: So they shouted louder and slashed themselves with swords and spears, as was their custom, until their blood flowed. Midday passed, and they continued their frantic prophesying until the time for the evening sacrifice. But there was no response. No one answered. No one paid attention. Then Elijah said to all the people,
9: Come here to me.
5: They came to him, and he repaired the altar of the Lord, which was in ruins. Elijah took 12 stones, one for each of the tribes descended from Jacob, to whom the word of the Lord had come, saying,
6: Your name shall be Israel.
5: With the stones he built an altar in the name of the Lord, and he dug a trench around it large enough to hold 2 seahs of seed. He arranged the wood, cut the bull into pieces, and laid it on the wood. Then he said to them,
9: Fill 4 large jars with water and pour it on the offering and on the wood. Do it again.
5: They did it again.
9: Do it a third time.
5: He ordered, and they did it the third time. The water ran down around the altar and even filled the trench. At the time of sacrifice, the prophet Elijah stepped forward and prayed,
9: O Lord, God of Abraham, Isaac, and Israel, let it be known today that you are God in Israel, and that I am your servant and have done all these things at your command. Answer me, O Lord! Answer me, so these people will know that you, O Lord, are God, and that you are turning their hearts back again.
5: Then the fire of the Lord fell and burned up the sacrifice, the wood, the stones in the soil, and also licked up the water in the trench. When all the people saw this, they fell prostrate and cried,
12: "The Lord, He is God! The Lord, He is God!"
9: Seize the prophets of Baal! Don't let anyone get away!
5: They seized them, and Elijah had them brought down to the Kishon Valley and slaughtered there.
3: So this Mount Carmel contest was a call to death. To the victors go everything.
4: Here's a better way to put it. This death judgment by Elijah on the priests of Baal was really an extension of what God had wanted the Israelites to do to the surrounding idol worshippers ever since they entered Canaan. And if the contest had turned out the other way, the priests of Baal would have killed Elijah.
5: And Elijah said to Ahab,
9: "Go, eat and drink, for there is the sound of a heavy rain."
5: So Ahab went off to eat and drink. But Elijah climbed to the top of Carmel, bent down to the ground, and put his face between his knees.
9: "Go and look toward the sea,"
5: he told his servant. And he went up and looked.
13: "There is nothing there."
5: 7 times Elijah said,
9: "Go back."
5: The 7th time the servant reported,
13: "A cloud as small as a man's hand is rising from the sea."
9: "Go and tell Ahab, hitch up your chariot and go down before the rain stops you."
5: Meanwhile, the sky grew black with clouds. The wind rose. A heavy rain came on, and Ahab rode off to Jezreel. The power of the Lord came upon Elijah, and tucking his cloak into his belt, he ran ahead of Ahab all the way to Jezreel. 1 Kings 19. Now Ahab told Jezebel everything Elijah had done and how he had killed all the prophets with the sword. So Jezebel sent a messenger to Elijah to say,
14: "May the gods deal with me, be it ever so severely, if by this time tomorrow I do not make your life like that of one of them."
5: Elijah was afraid and ran for his life. When he came to Beersheba in Judah, he left his servant there, while he himself went a day's journey into the desert. He came to a broom tree, sat down under it, and prayed that he might die.
9: "I have had enough, Lord. Take my life. I am no better than my ancestors."
5: Then he lay under the tree and fell asleep. All at once, an angel touched him and said,
15: "Get up and eat."
5: He looked around, and there by his head was a cake of bread baked over hot coals and a jar of water. He ate and drank and then lay down again. The angel of the Lord came back a second time and touched him and said,
15: "Get up and eat, for the journey is too much for you."
5: So he got up and ate and drank. Strengthened by that food, he traveled 40 days and 40 nights until he reached Horeb, the mountain of God. There he went into a cave and spent the night. And the word of the Lord came to him.
15: "What are you doing here, Elijah?"
9: "I have been very zealous for the Lord God Almighty. The Israelites have rejected your covenant, broken down your altars, and put your prophets to death with the sword. I am the only one left, and now they're trying to kill me too."
15: "Go out and stand on the mountain in the presence of the Lord, for the Lord is about to pass by."
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0: Quarter past, and Dr. Jim is ready to talk to us as he helps us to explore the seven claims of Jesus. We'll be opening up at John 6 and James 3.
1: Welcome to Men Alive, a biblical journey to help us become conformed to the image of Jesus Christ. I'm your host, Paul Estabrooks. Our teacher is my longtime friend, Dr. Jim Cunningham, consultant in adult education and director of Go Teach Global. Dr. Jim.
2: Paul, being conformed to the image of Jesus Christ is a powerful goal for every listener to this program. But we ask, how is this possible? The Apostle Paul told his disciple Timothy, there is one God and one mediator between God and man, the man Christ Jesus, who gave himself a ransom for all men. So we have to decide, is Jesus Lord as he claimed to be? Is Jesus a liar and not to be trusted? Or is Jesus a lunatic and we would be crazy to believe him? What do you say, Paul?
1: He is Lord. It's easy for me to say that ever since I accepted him as my Savior and Lord many years ago. He's been a constant source of wisdom and grace as I've watched him prove his claims over and over.
2: Pablo, I have known you since we were kids, some 60 years ago, and I have observed you becoming conformed to the image of Jesus Christ in many, many ways. So here is my thesis. To be conformed to Christ, we have to study the claims and lifestyle of Christ. He is our role model the Holy Spirit uses to form our character. On that, we agree. Jesus made seven rather strong claims while on earth. In each claim, he used the phrase, I am, which is a direct reference to how God identified himself to Moses.
1: Moses asked God, whom shall I say is sending me to King Pharaoh? And God said, I am that I am is sending you. That's the name God gave himself, I am.
2: And Jesus, who is God in the flesh, continues to identify himself seven times in the Gospel of John as I am. He says, I am the bread of life. I am the light of the world. I am the door. I am the good shepherd. I am the resurrection and the life. I am the way, the truth, and the life. And I am the vine. If the Holy Spirit lives within us after we accept Jesus Christ as our personal Lord and Savior, how do we reflect his attributes to those around us? At first, that may sound like an unusual question. To be like Christ, full of grace and truth, humble and gentle, is understandable. But can we be like bread to others or light? Let's examine his teachings. Jesus said he is the bread of life, John 6:35. He is the Word of God made flesh. His words give us eternal strength for living here on earth. His words nourish our spiritual hunger. So how can I be like the bread of life to other people? Answer, our words either encourage others by putting courage in or discourage by taking courage out. In essence, the words we speak to one another are like the bread of life to those who hear or read what we speak. Scripture says, the power of life and death is in the tongue. James wrote in his epistle, people can tame all kinds of animals, birds, reptiles, and fish, but no one can tame the tongue. It is restless and evil, full of deadly poison, and sometimes it praises our Lord and Father, and sometimes it curses those who have been made in the image of God. James 3:7-9. Our challenge as men is to allow the Holy Spirit to control our tongue. So words that come from our heart bring nourishment and life to those who hear the bread of life speaking through us. Jesus said he was the light of the world, John 8:12. Do we see ourselves as a light to those around us? I have never thought of myself as a light bulb, but in Jesus' day there was no electricity, only lamps and candles. And in Matthew 5, 14 to 16, Jesus said, "You are the light of the world, like a city on a hilltop that cannot be hidden. No one lights a lamp and then puts it under a basket. Instead, a lamp is placed on a stand where it gives light to everyone in the house. In the same way, let your good deeds shine out for all to see so that everyone will praise your heavenly Father." Our good deeds are like a light to the world that attracts people to Jesus living within us. And in Matthew 6, 22 to 23, Jesus added, "Your eye is like a lamp that provides light for your body. When your eye is healthy, your whole body is filled with light. But when your eye is unhealthy, your whole body is filled with darkness. And if the light you think you have is actually darkness, how deep that darkness is. The light of the world lives within us." That is an awesome, powerful thought.
1: Scripture says, "If we walk in the light as He is in the light, we have fellowship with one another, and the blood of Jesus Christ cleanses us from all sin. To walk in fellowship, we must both be in the light." If you have just tuned in, you're listening to Men Alive with Dr. Jim Cunningham of Go Teach Global. We'll tell you more at the end how to get in touch with our teacher.
2: Jesus also said He was the door, John 10, 9. Jesus never said He was a door, one of many, but the door. Spiritual syncretism would have us believe that truth is found in all religions. Therefore, the Christian message of redemption through faith in Jesus Christ is just one of many doors or paths to God. Since we will be held accountable for how we shared our faith, perhaps this is a good time to reassess how well we open our door of hospitality to the biblical quartet of people with needs mentioned in Zechariah 7:10, to the widows, orphans, foreigners, and the poor.
1: And Jesus said, "I am the good shepherd," in John 10:11. So in seeking to become conformed to the image of Jesus Christ, how can you and I be like a shepherd to others?
2: Jesus personifies peace in His role as good shepherd. He guides His sheep through the valley of the shadow of death. When we are prone to discouragement or disappointment, Scripture reminds us that if God is God and if God is our good shepherd, then His will for our life is good, acceptable, and perfect, even if we do not understand what is happening around us. Our shepherd knows where He is going. The closer we walk with Him, the safer we will be. He is in sovereign control of all details of our life. This is our blessed hope. When we are at peace within, we can effectively guide those who follow us, our spouse, our children, our friends, and fellow workers. They see us staying close to the Good Shepherd, and in turn, seek our guidance and counsel. Then Jesus said, "I am the resurrection and the life," John 11:25. Universalism teaches that because God so loved the world that Christ died for all, so He will somehow sovereignly, out of love, bring everyone to salvation with Him in heaven. This is heretical fantasy. Jesus clearly said, "He who believes in Me will live, even though he dies, and whoever lives and believes in Me will never die." John 11:25 and verse 26. Like the Apostle Peter, we strongly believe against all opposing views that salvation is found in no one else, for there is no other name under heaven given to men by which we must be saved. Later, Jesus added, "I am the way, the truth, and the life," John 14:6. This is perhaps the most dangerous verse in the Bible for new Christians in countries controlled by atheists or radicals or religious fanatics. Some get very angry when they hear that Jesus said, "No man comes to the Father except through Me." Some become violent, while others call Christians intolerant and exclusive. If Jesus Christ is the way, then He is not a liar. The other world views are. If Jesus Christ is the truth, then He is not a lunatic. The other world religions have been deceived. If Jesus Christ is the life, then He is Lord, and each individual has a decision to make. The good news of Christianity is that Jesus offers us a way to heaven. No other religion can guarantee one's arrival in heaven. They have conditions for entrance into heaven that will only be judged after one dies. Not so for the Christians. Jesus assures us that when we know him and accept him as our Savior, he has secured the way to heaven through his shed blood. And as the Son of God, raised from the dead, he ascended into heaven and can now offer eternal life with him when we die. If we are truly being conformed to the image of Christ, we will be bolder and bolder and bolder in proclaiming what we know and believe about Jesus Christ, the way, the truth, and the life. Often we lack nerve to be bold. Perhaps that is why the Apostle Paul, as the greatest missionary of all times, asked his friends, "Pray for me that I may have boldness." He had knowledge, he had wisdom, he just needed boldness. And when you read his defense before three Roman leaders, Felix, Festus, and Agrippa, you know that Paul had God-given boldness and timely words. And last, Jesus said, "I am the vine," John 15:5. Jesus had 3 years to complete his ministry on earth, choose 12 disciples, show them by his miracles and teaching that he was the Messiah, and train them to go into all the world and tell everyone that he rose from the dead. Yet he fulfilled this mission in a calm, systematic, focused manner. Scripture says Jesus was filled with grace and truth, and his character was gentle and humble. No rush, no panic, no confusion. Why am I saying all these things? Because Jesus said, "I am the vine, and you are the branches. He that abides in me bears much fruit." If Jesus is the vine and we abide in him, then we will reflect his character by his energy and joy flowing through us. After 50 plus years of keeping a journal, I can heartily suggest that you as the listener try writing your prayers, petitions, thanks, and praises to God in a manner that allows you to keep them and reread them later. You are writing your own history as you do this. Record how God is at work in your life and how abiding in him has allowed his grace and truth and gentleness and humility to flow into your life from the "I am the vine."
1: There you have it, men. Jesus was described as being gentle and humble, full of grace and truth. These character qualities mentioned, if fully implemented with all we meet, will help us become more conformed to the image of Christ. For a printed copy or a PDF of this program's teaching, or with any questions you may have, contact Dr. Jim by sending your email to menaliveuntogod@gmail.com. 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For more information, go to our website at www.goteachglobal.com. Until next time, I'm your host, Paul Esterbrooks, on behalf of Dr. Jim Cunningham, encouraging you to be men alive, conformed to the image of Jesus Christ.

0: Shelley reminding us there that we need to surrender all. And that's a daily thing. That is a daily choice that we have to make, to come to the altar and be a living sacrifice. Dr. Erwin Litzer is ready to share part three in his discussion of the rise of a world dictator. That is once again as we head to Revelation.
1: Let us run with endurance the race that is set before us, looking to Jesus, the founder and perfecter of our faith.
2: Why any creature would think he can defeat his creator is beyond imagination. But then there's the twisted mind of the Antichrist. His aim? To do as much damage as possible before being cast into the lake of fire. Today, final thoughts about the man of sin. From the Moody Church in Chicago, this is Running to Win with Dr. Erwin Lutzer, whose clear teaching helps us make it across the finish line. Erwin Lutzer is in a series on seven signs of Christ's return. We're in the book of Revelation, studying sign number three, the rise of a world dictator. Today we'll read the last chapter in the saga of the beast.
3: Let me give you stage number four in his career. He will maintain economic controls. Notice we're just continuing to read at verse 16. He also forced everyone, small and great, rich and poor, free and slave, to receive a mark on his right hand or on his forehead, so that no one could buy or sell unless he had the mark, which is the name of the beast or the number of his name. Oh boy, is verse 18 ever true? This calls for wisdom. If anyone has insight, let him calculate the number of the beast, for it's man's number. His number is 666. Of course, you know, there's been a lot of speculation as to how Antichrist will control the world and control economics, because if you control economics, you control the world. He was bothered by the fact that there were people even within his empire who are not bowing to him and who are not following his orders. And there was really nothing he could do, because the people personally and privately in their hearts, you see, were able to stand against him even if they didn't do so publicly. And this bothered him to think, when you are a control freak, when you are so demonized, it troubles you to know that there are subjects within your realm who are not under your authority. Technology today is in place that has never happened before in history, where it would be possible to control people economically. And if you control them economically, you control their fate, at least in this world. Now, what happened to those who do not submit? What about those who say, no, I would rather not buy anything if it means allegiance to the beast? Look at chapter 14, verse 9 of the book of Revelation. A third angel followed them and said in a loud voice, if anyone worships the beast and his image and receives his mark on the forehead or the hand, he too will drink of the wine of God's fury, which has been poured full strength into the cup of his wrath. He will be tormented with burning sulfur in the presence of the holy angels and the Lamb, and the smoke of their torment rises forever and ever. There is no rest day or night for those who worship the beast in his image, or anyone who receives the mark of his name. This calls for patient endurance on the part of the saints who obey God's commandments and remain faithful to Jesus. Wow. So what's going to happen is those who follow the beast may win in this life, but they most assuredly are going to lose in the life to come. He will maintain strict economic controls. Number five, and I think this is the best part, he will end in the lake of fire. Take your Bible, and you're already in the book of Revelation. Turn just a few more pages to chapter 19. Chapter 19, Jesus Christ comes to earth. We'll be reading the first part of the chapter when we talk about his return in another message. But notice in verse 19, this is how it all ends. Then I saw the beast and the kings of the earth and their armies gathered together to make war against the rider on the horse and his army. But the beast was captured, and with him the false prophet that had performed the miraculous signs in his behalf. With these signs he had deluded those who had received the mark of the beast and worshipped his image. The two of them were thrown alive into the fiery lake of burning sulfur. The rest of them were killed with a sword that came out of the mouth of the rider of the horse, and all the birds gorged themselves on their flesh. It's a terrible, ugly scene. But notice now, you're in chapter 19, look at chapter 20, verse 10. And the devil who deceived them was thrown into the lake of burning sulfur, where the beast and the false prophet had been thrown. And they will be tormented day and night forever and ever. But what I'd like to do now is to make some summary lessons that we can apply and recognize in our own lives based on what we've said. Number one, the first lesson is a lesson on submission. My dear friend, if there's anything that Antichrist teaches us, no matter what view we may hold of him, if there's anything that is clear, is this, that no will pitted against God is able to stand. Nobody who takes on God will ever win. Notice where the beast and the false prophet and the devil end up. And I need to remind you of that. I talked to a person one time who was so angry at God because of suffering that he and his family and his relatives had endured, that he says, if there is a God, and if I have to stand before him, and if I will be judged by him, I will spit in his face, he said. You know, there are three different responses that we can have to God and his mysterious ways in the world. One is atheism. It's a terrible response. Atheism creates far more problems than it ever solves, and no one is really an atheist. It is impossible to hold that point of view rationally. So atheism is one possibility. The other is anger. You can say, if that's the way God is, I want nothing to do with him, because look at the way in which he's running his world. I don't like what God is doing in my life. There's a third response, and that is awe. To say, oh Lord, in light of the fact that you are so great, in light of the fact that I am so small, and you are God and I am simply a created being, oh Father, I yield to you in every area of my life that you bring to my attention, because I recognize that my will standing against you will never succeed, and that your way is best. What a lesson. What a lesson there is to teach us. The first one is the lesson of submission. Let me give you a second lesson. The second lesson is the power of the economy. The power of the economy. Notice how the Antichrist controls his subjects. They have to take his name. And by the way, we do not know what 666 represents. There have been all kinds of suggestions. Maybe it just means the number of a man, one less than seven, which is the perfect number. But what does seem to be clear is that the mark of the beast has to be taken on the hand or the forehead. If you want to go to Dominic's and buy a loaf of bread, you will not be able to do it unless you take the mark of the beast, which is symbolic of the fact that you are on his team and you are worshiping him. That's the way it's going to be set up. Now, my dear friend, I want you to know something, that once you begin to tangle with the economy, you have people who are going to be obedient. A few years ago, there was a presidential candidate whose slogan was, it's the economy, stupid. Now, that is bad statesmanship, but it is excellent politics. It is always, always the economy. Whether it's a law-breaking president in America or whether it is the rise of Antichrist in Europe, it will always be the economy. I want to tell you today that whenever people are hungry, they will always act as if their souls are of less importance than their bodies. They will take care of their bodies. They will say, I will live. And if I need to compromise and if I need to worship the beast in order to live, I shall do so. You know, it's very easy for us to be critical of the church in Nazi Germany. After doing some studying on the topic, I have concluded I'm not sure that we would do any better. Because you see, we too want to live. We too want to have our Christianity, but we too want to hang on to that which is very dear to us, and sometimes we are willing to compromise because of it. You know, there are students in our universities and colleges today who love Jesus Christ, but who will not witness in any way, shape, or form because they don't want to rock the boat. They want to make sure that they get their degree. And then there are nurses who, Christian nurses, who perhaps participate in abortions because they say to themselves, if I do not, why indeed I may lose my job. And so you have compromises being made in the workplace, compromises being made at every level of society on the part of Christians, because we say to ourselves, I need to compromise in order to get to where I'm going. Now, I just have to ask you this question, as I ask myself. If we are so easily willing to compromise when our lives are not at stake, would we really have taken the side of righteousness when our lives were at stake and the possibility of being thrown into a concentration camp was a real live possibility? That's an important question to ask. There were people who gave their lives for Jesus Christ, saying, there is something more important than living, and that is following the Lord Jesus Christ. So there's a lesson about submission. There's a lesson about the economy. There's also a lesson about preparedness. Preparedness. Now, we don't know when Jesus Christ is going to return. We don't know when he's going to return. We cannot be in any way dogmatic as to how God is going to exactly wrap up history. There's always been those dangers of making predictions that have not come true, and we try to avoid that. But at the same time, the Bible is very clear that in an hour when we think not, the Son of Man is going to come. In the 25th chapter of the book of Matthew, Jesus tells an interesting story that actually relates to the time of Christ's coming, but it has application to us today. He says that the nation of Israel is like 10 virgins. And he says, five of them had oil in their lamps, and the other five did not. And so the rumor was that the bridegroom was coming, and those who did not have oil said to themselves, would you give us some oil so that we can be ready for the bridegroom? And the five who were wise said, no, we can't give you any of our oil. You have to go where it is sold so that you will be ready. While they were on their way, the scripture says, to buy the oil, the bridegroom arrived. The virgins who were ready went in to him into the banquet, and the door was shut. Later the others also came, saying, sir, sir, they said, open the door for us. But he replied, I tell you the truth, I do not know you. And Jesus said, therefore keep watch, because you do not know the day nor the hour. And even if Christ doesn't come in our lifetime, we are accountable to him for all we do, for every day that we live. So either way, when he comes, we need to be ready, because in an hour when you don't think so, he will come. Two questions. Are we ready for his coming? Secondly, are we faithful in anticipating that day?
4: Well, my friend, this is Pastor Lutzer, and I want to ask that question again. Are we faithful? Faithful in running the race all the way to the end.
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8: 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Now, many of us become what the Bible calls backsliders. I want to tell you how the Lord restores us. I want to give you three wonderful truths that will get you right and keep you right.
7: 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It's in a sheep's nature to wander away from the shepherd, but it's in the shepherd's nature to restore his sheep. Likewise, we can expect in life that we'll fall out of fellowship with God at some point along the way, but by His grace, we can learn how to get right with God, to be forgiven, and to stay right with Him. If you have your Bible, turn to Psalm 23 and look at verse 3. Once again, here's Adrian Rogers.
8: What do the following men have in common? Jacob, David, Samson, Simon Peter, John Mark, and Adrian Rogers. Well, I'll tell you what they all have in common. They're all men of God who love God, who have gotten out of fellowship with God, who've been brought back into fellowship with God. And you could add your name to that list too. It is the nature of a sheep to wander and to stray. It is the nature of a sheep sometimes to get away from the shepherd, prone to wander, Lord, I feel it, prone to leave the God I love. But it is the nature of the shepherd to restore his sheep. No wonder David exalted that David who got so far away from God. No wonder he gloried to write Psalm 23, the Lord is my shepherd, I shall not want. He restoreth my soul. I want to talk to you today about how to get right with God and how to stay right with God. How to get right with God if you're not right with God, how to get right with God, and if you are right with God, and when you do get right with God, how to stay right with God. Now, if we're not right, we need to get right, and if we are right, we need to stay right, and that's what David is talking about in Psalm 23 and verse 3. He restoreth my soul. He leadeth me in the paths of righteousness for His name's sake. Now, many of us become what the Bible calls backsliders. Now, a backslider is not lost. A backslider is a saved person who's out of fellowship with God. He's somebody who's already been saved. You have to go somewhere before you can slide back. But he's not lost. The Bible says God speaks of himself as being married to the backslider. There is a bond there that cannot be broken. But while that relationship with God cannot be broken, that fellowship with God can be broken, and the joy can be lost. And therefore, David prayed in Psalm 51, restore unto me the joy of thy salvation. He didn't say, Lord, restore thy salvation. He never lost his salvation. He lost the joy of his salvation, and he wanted to be restored, and God did restore him, and David could say, He restoreth my soul. Now, I want to tell you how the Lord restores us. I want to give you three wonderful truths. I've thought about these things, I have studied about them, and I can tell you that the three truths that I want to give you today from Psalm 23, verse 3, are three tremendous truths that will get you right and keep you right. All right? The very first one I want to mention is what I'm going to call the ministry of the shepherd. The ministry of the shepherd. Now, David thought of himself as a sheep, and the Lord as his good shepherd. You know, Jesus is the good shepherd. Now, let me mention three things the Lord Jesus does when his sheep stray. And incidentally, there are three kinds of sheep that need to be restored. First of all, there's what we call the stubborn sheep. You know any stubborn sheep? You might go home and look in the mirror and you may see one. Stubborn sheep. Now, what are stubborn sheep? Stubborn sheep are sheep that just want their own way. Now, we think of sheep as being gentle and docile and easily led. Not necessarily so. Sometimes sheep can be very stubborn. Sheep can be mulish. They want to go their own way. Isn't that what the Bible says in Isaiah? All we like sheep have gone astray. We've turned everyone to his own way. We want our way. We get very stubborn, and sometimes stubborn sheep need to be restored. Now, there's another kind of sheep that needs to be restored, not only stubborn sheep, but straying sheep. Now, these are sheep that don't just willfully go away. They just weakly go away. They just carelessly go away. And many times they fall into pits, and they fall into crevices, and they get entangled in the thorns, and they get away from the shepherd. They get in precarious places, and they need to be restored, and they need to be brought back to the fold. Then there's a third kind of sheep that needs to be restored, and that's not the stubborn sheep and not the straying sheep, but the sick sheep. Sheep can get sick. There are many enemies out there and many diseases and many things that might poison or ensnare or wound the sheep. And sick sheep need to be restored. Now, it is the ministry of the shepherd that restores these kind of sheep. And I want you to see how he does it. For example, how does the good shepherd restore stubborn sheep? If you're a stubborn sheep, how will he restore you? Well, he has three instruments, and I want to mention these three. First of all, he has a rod, then he has a staff, and then he has a bottle of oil, and he uses these to restore the sheep. Now, he restores the stubborn sheep with the rod. Now, what was the shepherd's rod? The shepherd would go out, and he would find a little sapling, and he would dig that sapling up by the root. There would be the roots all sticking out from a knob. And the shepherd would cut the sapling off about that long, and then he would take his sharp knife and begin to cut away the roots from that knob. And finally, he would have a knob left on the end of that staff a little bigger than his fist. And he would work it until it was smooth and just right, and he would smooth that staff down. And then he would take that knob on the end, and he would begin to drive nails into it, or bits of metal, until it was heavy and weighted. And it became a very powerful club, a weapon in his hand. He would be out there on the hillsides for many, many weeks with nothing to do except watch the sheep and practice throwing that rod. He would throw it and throw it. It became a deadly missile. He also knew how to wield it, how to use it as a club. And it was used to protect himself from the robbers. It was used to protect the sheep from the lions and the wolves and the wild dogs and the scavengers that would be there on the hillside. But sometimes he had to use the rod on the sheep himself. And the rod itself would become a form of correction to the sheep. Sometimes if there would be a sheep, a very stubborn sheep, the shepherd would do something very drastic, very severe. He would take that rod and he would break one of the legs of that sheep. Just break the leg of the sheep. And after he had done that, then he would immediately bind it, put it in a splint. He would wrap up the leg of that sheep and try to heal the sheep. And he would carry the sheep often on his shoulders until the leg was mended. He would carry that sheep with a broken leg that he'd wounded around on his shoulders and nurture it and pour in the oil into the wound. And then finally, when that leg was healed again, he would restore the sheep to its feet. And an interesting thing, that sheep that had been broken and healed would stay very close to the shepherd. In the materials that I've studied, I found out that that kind of a sheep would just stay right there by the shepherd's leg and just keep nuzzling the shepherd. Everywhere the shepherd went, that sheep would just want to be very close. He would be the file leader who would lead the other sheep, the one who had been broken, and then the one who had been restored. Hosea chapter 6 and verse 1, "Come and let us return unto the Lord." Now, he's speaking here of those who've been away from God. Come, let us return unto the Lord, for he hath torn, and he will heal us. He hath smitten, and he will bind us up. The same God that breaks us is the God that binds us in order that we might return to him. That's exactly what David, who wrote this, meant when he said, before I was afflicted, I went astray. And then he said, it is good for me that I have been afflicted. Then I was thinking of that scripture over there in Hebrews where old Jacob, the patriarch, who was a shepherd himself, who got away from God. You remember how Jacob got away from God? He'd met God and had a wonderful experience with God, and then he got away from God. The Bible says that he wrestled with the Lord. Do you know what the Lord did? The Bible says the Lord put Jacob's thigh out of joint. You remember that? He was crippled. The Lord himself wounded this man of God, and he broke this man of God. And all of the rest of his life, Jacob would walk leaning on a staff. And the Bible says in Hebrews chapter 11, when Jacob came to the end of his life, the Bible says, by faith, Jacob worshiped. I think it's about verse 21, Hebrews 11 and verse 21. When he was dying, Jacob worshiped leaning on his staff. Why did the Bible put that in there? To teach us a lesson. Dear friends, sometimes we have to learn to lean. And all of his life, he was crippled that he might be blessed. Now, what God does sometimes, dear friend, is to chastise the sheep. Not because he doesn't love the sheep, but because he does love the sheep. Incidentally, let's turn to the New Testament passage on that. Turn to Hebrews chapter 12 in verse 5. And have ye forgotten the exhortation which speaketh unto you as unto children? My son, despise not thou the chastening of the Lord, nor faint when thou art rebuked of him. For whom the Lord loveth, he chasteneth, and scourgeth every son whom he receiveth. A scourge was a rod. If ye endure chastening, God dealeth with you as with sons. For what son is he whom the Father chasteneth not? But if ye be without chastisement, whereof all, that is, all true sons are partakers, then are ye bastards and not sons. Furthermore, we've had fathers of our flesh which corrected us, and we gave them reverence. Shall we not much rather be in subjection unto the Father of spirits and live? For they verily for a few days chastened us after their own pleasure, but he for our profit, that we might be made partakers of his holiness. Now no chastening for the present seemeth to be joyous, but grievous. Nevertheless, afterward it yieldeth the peaceable fruit of righteousness unto them which are exercised thereby. Now, certainly it wasn't joyful when a sheep got its leg broken, but yet it brought peace and fruitfulness. What was the fruit? Look, no chastening for the present seemeth to be joyous, but grievous. Nevertheless, afterward it yieldeth the peaceable fruit of what? Of what? Righteousness. He restoreth my soul. He leadeth me in the paths of righteousness. Now, when this kind of chastisement comes to you, if you've been a stubborn sheep, you may just despise it. You may resent it. Now, it'd be very foolish for you to despise it. It'd be very foolish for you to resent the chastening of the Lord. I'll tell you why, for three reasons. Number one, that kind of chastening reveals that you are a son of God. It reveals your sonship. Look in verse 6. The Bible says here, for whom the Lord loveth, he chasteneth, and scourgeth every son whom he receiveth. It's not that God doesn't love you. It wasn't that the shepherd did not love that sheep when he applied the rod. It was that he did love the sheep. Now, this is a very severe case. And the word that is used here in Hebrews of scourging, it's not talking about a spanking. It's something very, very severe. Sometimes it takes that. And dear friend, it only reveals that you are a child of God, that he loves you. You say, well, I dabble in sin. I run with the world. I go my own way, and God doesn't chastise me. Well, down in verse 8, he says, if you were my child, I would have chastised you. You're not even my child. You're illegitimate. You're claiming to be a Christian, and you're not a Christian. If you're without chastisement, then you're illegitimate. You're not truly mine. God says, if you were mine, I would chastise you. For whom the Lord loves, he chastens. It reveals your sonship. I'll tell you something else it does, dear friend. It renews your worship. Look, if you will, in verse 9. Furthermore, we've had fathers of our flesh which corrected us, and we gave them reverence. Have you ever noticed that? My old man, boy, he used to lay it on me. may kind of swell up with pride about that. And that's something. We give them reverence because we know that they had a standard and we know that they love them. I pity children who live in homes where the parents don't love them enough to correct them. I pity children like this. Now, what does it do? It reveals our sonship. It renews our worship. Now, we gave our earthly fathers reverence. Shall we not much rather be in subjection unto the Father of spirits and live? For they verily for a few days chastened us after their own pleasure. It doesn't mean they got fun out of it. It means by their own decision. But he for our profit, that we might be partakers of his holiness. Now, underscore that. Listen to me, dear friend. God is not in business primarily to make you healthy or happy, but to make you holy. And God didn't even save you to take you to heaven. That's just a fringe benefit. God saved you to make you holy like him. And so what does this chastening do when he restores the sheep? It reveals our sonship. It renews our worship. And I'll tell you what else it does, dear friend. It restores our fellowship. Look, if you will, in verse 11. Now, no chastening for the present seemeth to be joyous, but grievous. Has God ever laid the rod on you? Well, let me ask you a question. When you were a child and your dad had to punish you and spank you, did you say, oh, this is so wonderful. I'm glad this is happening to me. Praise the Lord. Dad, you're a wonderful dad. Thank you, Dad. You're so wise and kind. No, we didn't do that. No. No chastening for the present time seemeth to be joyous, but grievous. But afterward it yieldeth the peaceable fruit of righteousness to them that are exercised thereby. Before I was afflicted, David said, I went astray. Oh, Jacob worshiped leaning on his staff, and that sheep that had that broken leg never wanted to stray away from the shepherd again, because he had broken, but he had healed, and he had wounded and torn, but he had bound up that wound. Thank God that the shepherd knows exactly what he is doing when it comes. That's the first thing you can do. You can despise it. I'll tell you what else you might do when it comes. You can faint under it. Look again in Hebrews chapter 12 and verse 5. And the Bible says, and have ye forgotten the exhortation which speaketh unto you as unto children? My son, despise not thou the chastening of the Lord, nor faint when thou art rebuked of him. Don't despise it and don't faint under it. Have you ever seen people faint when chastisement comes? I have. They're stubborn and mulish. They get away from God. God brings chastisement and they just drop out. They just throw up their hands. They just quit. They become spiritual dropouts. That's a terrible thing. God is not doing that to draw you away from him, but to draw you back to him. Now, don't despise it and don't faint under it, but be exercised by it. Notice verse 11. The Bible says we're exercised thereby. God has a purpose. Now, how does the shepherd deal with a stubborn sheep? With the rod of chastisement. With the rod of chastisement. Now, what about the straying sheep? How does the shepherd deal with the straying sheep? Well, not only did the shepherd have a rod, verse 4 speaks of the shepherd's rod, but verse 4 also speaks of the shepherd's staff. Now, the shepherd would get another long sapling, and he would cut this one off above the root, and it would be long and willowy. And he would take that staff, that piece of sapling, and he would soak it in water while it was green and pliable. Sometimes he would put it in boiling water till he could bend it, and he would put a bend in the end of it and tie it and let it dry and season. And at the end, he had it shaped just right. There was a crook. We call it the shepherd's crook. That's what you often see about the shepherd. He's holding a crook like that, called the shepherd's crook. It was just big enough to go around the chest of a little lamb and just big enough to go around the neck of a sheep. And with that staff, he would guide the sheep. It became an instrument in his hand, and he would guide the sheep and retrieve the sheep. He knew how to use this. He would walk along and just touch the sheep with it. He'd put it around the neck of a sheep and pull the sheep in that's straying. When the sheep is walking along a narrow path that might fall off, he would take that staff and he would lay it on the sheep's shoulder and just guide the sheep. When the sheep would get down in the briars, have you ever been in the briars? I have. He would put that staff in there and pull that sheep out of the briars. When the sheep would get down in the mud, he would put that staff down there and lift that sheep, that lamb, out of the mud. You remember what David said in Psalm 40? He hath lifted me up from the miry clay. He hath set my feet upon a rock and established my goings, leads me in the paths of righteousness. He's talking about the same thing. He would take that staff and he would guide and guard and lift and retrieve that sheep to him, sometimes a mother sheep, a ewe, would neglect her lamb. Sometimes she would get so concerned with the things that she wanted to do. Sometimes she wanted to feast here. Sometimes she wanted to nibble here. Sometimes she wanted to browse here, and she would forget her lamb. And the shepherd saw that, and he would take his shepherd's crook, and he would draw the lamb and draw the mother sheep back together, because the shepherd knew that if that mother neglected that lamb for too long a time, after a while she would forget about it altogether. And that little lamb would miss what it needed most, next to the shepherd's tender care, is the care of that old ewe. And I thought, oh my God, how the shepherd needs to do that today, to draw these mamas and these babies back together. In this day, when the devil is doing all that he can do to break up homes, the shepherd there is guiding with his staff. And when we fall, when we're weak, oh, we get away from God and we get in sin, we get in the briars, we get in the mud, we get into difficulty. And thank God he has that staff, that love, that grace that draws us back to him. Then there's a third thing. Not only were there those stubborn sheep, and not only were there those straying sheep, but there were the sick sheep. You see, each night, the shepherd would bring the sheep into the sheepfold. Inside that enclosure, the sheep were safe, but at the door was the shepherd himself, who would position his body across that opening, and no one could come in or out without his permission. He said, I am the door of the sheep. I'm the one that lets them in. I'm the one that lets them out. No one can get in except by my permission. And as they would come in each night, here's what the shepherd would do. Each night he would count them, and he would call them by name. And not only would he call them by name, but he would caress them. He'd be looking for a bruise. He'd be looking for a scab. He'd be looking for a wounded place. He'd be looking for a laceration. And when the shepherd would find that kind of a place, he had not only a rod and not only a staff, but he had a bottle of oil. And he would see a bruise on that sheep's head or a cut place, a place there on the nostril, and he would pour on the healing oil. He would anoint the head of that sheep with oil. And that oil was there to soothe and to medicate and to heal and to lubricate and to give comfort to a suffering sheep. Thank God for that comfort when we've been bruised and hurt and when we're wounded and when we're limping, that the shepherd, he knows, he cares, he feels, he calls those sheep by name, he knows them one by one, and he restores them and heals them and binds them and brings them back to himself.
7: 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Thank you so much for listening today. 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
0: We'll take some time now to praise the Lord with a musical two in a row. Then afterwards, Focus on the Family begins at 1:30.

0: Welcome to Focus on the Family with Jim Daly. I'm John Fuller, and our guest today is Dr. Kevin Lehman. And Jim, we've talked about how birth order affects us as individuals and as parents, but I don't think we've ever taken a run at how birth order affects the marital relationship.
1: Well, I'm curious because I think, again, these are generalities. I'm sure it's the 80-20 rule, but we'll ask Kevin in a moment if that's the case. But his groundbreaking book years ago, the Birth Order book, really helped people better understand themselves and how birth order plays a role in it. And let me say, Dr. Kevin Lehman, welcome back to Focus on the Family.
2: It's always great to be here. Thank you.
1: Somebody I've got to ask you this question. Yeah. You connect with moms and with women in such a powerful way. Why is that? Why is that unique?
3: Well, I think like a woman.
1: Seriously.
3: Jim, oh, I love your hair. It looks adorable. And your shoes. I love those. Where'd you get those?
1: Well, I was talking to my wife, Jean, about that. Yeah. And I said, you know, he talks about kids being ankle biters and they're stupid at 13. And I said, is that the language of moms? And she said, no, he may be a little gruff, but he just connects with women.
2: Yeah, I do. You know, at a party where all the men are in a corner, like seventh grade revisited, I'm surrounded by five women having a great time.
1: Is that the same as junior high for you? Were you connecting with the girls?
2: You know what? With God as my judge, and he is my judge, I had more girlfriends than you could shake a stick at. And I ran with a popular crowd. We had fraternities in high school. But you know what? I was not a drinker. I never had a beer yet, and I'm near death. And the parents liked me. The girls liked me because I could dance.
1: That's the key.
2: Because most of the guys were sitting around with their hands in their pocket, you know. So I always got along with women, had a great relationship with my mom. And I've written about, you know, the connection between a mommy and a son and a daddy and a daughter and how profound those things are. So that's just part of who I am.
1: Well, and it's partly, I think, the insights that God has given you to even write the birth order book. Before we get into the application about spouses, tell us generally the birth order. What gave you the idea? What point were you trying to make? And how did that catch your attention originally?
2: Mm-hmm. Well, I was sitting in a college classroom, and my professor was talking about the firstborn child. And he described the firstborn as organized, doesn't like surprises, reliable, conscientious, a list maker, an achiever. There's a right way to do things. I said, oh, my goodness, he just described my sister. And then he went to the middle child. Opposite from the firstborn, yeah, check. Hard to pin down, plays off of what's ever above in the family. A mediator, a negotiator, huge with loyalty and friendships. Hmm. And I thought, oh my goodness, you just described my brother. And yet my brother was an A student like my older sister, okay? So he was the firstborn male, let me point that out, as well as the middle child.
1: So both attributes.
2: Yes. And then he went to the baby, and that was the clincher for me. Attention-getting, fun-loving, never met a stranger.
1: Could dance in junior high.
2: Oh, I'm telling you. Well, listen, one of my claims to fame is I talked my way into Disney World.
1: That's pretty good.
2: Now, check this out. Not one ticket, not two, but nine.
1: Don't tell Disney World.
2: I won't. Let's keep this a secret, but I'll tell you.
1: Have you ever paid them back for that?
4: A lot of publicity right there.
2: Well, really, I mean, babies have the skill to sell dead rats for a living. In the business world, your CEOs are your presidents, your accountants, your engineers are your firstborn children. Anything where technology pays off huge, you're most likely to find the firstborn. Your entrepreneurs in the business world, Donald Trump, yes, I know he has a family of four living in his hair, but he's a pretty gifted entrepreneur. Steve Forbes, Bill Gates Jr. I mean, I know he's a college dropout, but the guy did pretty good, his middle child. So middle children tend to roll differently than the rest of the flock. Babies, charming, could sell dead rats for a living, like I said, got away with murder, most likely to retain their pet name. Her name might be Mary Lou, but everybody still calls her Buffy, you know. So it's interesting to me how all these cubs come out of the same den, and yet they're all unique. Now, today, we're having smaller families. So we have a lot of only children who are step cousins, so to speak, to the firstborns. They're everything we said the

0: firstborns are, only put the word super in front of it. Super conscientious, super reliable, super, you know, they're little adults by age 7. And so a lot of families, like we have 5 kids, but we've got an only child in that 5. Well, how do you do that? Well, there's variables that affect birth order.
1: Well,
0: big gauge gaps, for example, set that
1: right.
0: up.
1: Right. Let me ask you this question, that 80-20 rule. Do you find that, because some people will say, well, that's not me. I'm firstborn, but I act like a lastborn. Does that happen, and how frequent is that?
0: It happens all the time. And the variables of birth order, you really have to understand the variables or you won't grasp what we're talking about today. The variables are sex, number one. You have 5 kids in the family. One of them is a male. There's something special about one child in the family. So that kid could be in the 2nd, 3rd, 4th, or even 5th position and still have firstborn-like qualities.
1: Because of his or her gender.
0: Because of their gender. Okay.
1: Right.
0: Then you have age gaps. A 5-year age gap between same-sex kids, you would draw another line in a family. So that's where it splits off. Okay.
1: Well, let me ask you about that. So there's 5 kids in my family. I'm the 5th born, the last born, but I'm 6 years from my closest sister.
0: Right.
1: They're all 1 year apart.
0: Yeah.
1: So what category would that be?
0: You're a firstborn son. Are you the president of Focus on the Family, or did I not hear John Fuller right? Are you the boss?
1: Okay.
0: Yeah. Are you the boss?
1: Well.
0: Are you the boss? Answer the question.
1: I've got the title. I don't know. Actually,
0: you see what I'm saying?
1: Gene's the boss.
0: But do you see what I'm saying?
1: Yeah.
0: That gap sets those things up. Our youngest, little Lauren, is very creative and very detailed oriented, and she's the baby of the family, but she's a functional only child.
1: Yeah.
0: So again, only children do logarithms in their head at age 7. I mean, they're advanced from the rest of us.
1: But I would think, especially, you know, in my case, I would say I'm average in those kind of discipline categories, but I'm more extroverted. I like people.
0: But that's the influence of those sisters above you.
1: Okay.
0: We're always affected by what's above us in the family, not what's beneath us.
1: Well, let me say publicly, thank you, Kim and Dee, for that influence.
0: Well, and here's the other thing, twins.
1: Yeah.
0: Twins break up the birth order. If you want to pray for a kid, special prayer, pray for the kid that follows the twins. Because the twins, whether they're fraternal or identical, get an awful lot of attention. Hmm. So people who say, I get letters from people, oh, this is non-biblical. I say, well, yeah, okay, done. Okay, Cain and Abel. The original title on the birth order book when it went to Revell Publishers with rubber bands and cardboard was Abel Had It Coming. And the publisher said, Kevin, you cannot have a title like that. I said, I like it. It's got a nice family flavor. How about Jacob and Esau and a bowl of porridge? I mean, there's a lot of things where brothers or sisters are diametrically different personalities.
1: Well, that gives us kind of a good background. Let's dial it up now when those firstborns, middleborns, and lastborns get older, and now they're going to marry somebody. We often talk about how opposites attract. Talk about that magnetism and talk about how birth order plays into that attraction.
0: Well, let's start with if both of us were the same, there'd be little use for one of us. Okay.
1: Well, some opposites may have that thought.
0: Yeah. But opposites do attract. I mean, as a baby of the family, I can tell you, I married Mrs. Uppington.
1: Now, and where is she?
0: Mrs. Uppington, of course, is my pet name for my firstborn wife who loves restaurants with 4 and 5 forks. There's a right way to do things. She was color coordinated at birth, I believe. But, you know, I can still remember as a young husband-to-be standing at that aisle as she walked down the flower-strewn aisle. We spent $29 for flowers on our wedding. It was a big affair. And I remember looking at her little daisy she had. To this day, she hates daisies. But I didn't realize that underneath that bouquet was a rule book.
1: Hmm.
0: And firstborns tend to be the rule makers.
1: Mm-hmm.
0: Firstborns are good at spotting flaws. And that means a person who can spot a flaw at 50 paces in the marriage, and you got trouble.
1: Hmm.
0: Because they're going to be a flaw picker. That person isn't going to feel like they're loved. Women in particular who thrive on affection need to know that their husband has their back at every moment of their life, okay? And many of us as men who aren't great wordsmiths, but we're great critics, can take the spirit of a woman and just level it with just a word or a look.
1: Let me ask you this. Some people are listening thinking, okay, this sounds good. This sounds psychological, and I get it. Where is God in this whole thing? Why did he design us like this? There's only so many emotions that we can feel. There's only so many attributes that we have. There's only so many positions in birth order that you can be. And he puts that all together, and then you're attracted to your spouse. And yet, in most marriages, you have to learn to be selfless. You have to learn to give. And why do you think God has done it the way that he's done it?
0: Well, I think it goes back to the book of Genesis, where we see the word completer and helpmate. And it just comes together at the very nature of how he's made the masculine and the feminine come together and make this tremendous explosion called love.
1: Is it fair to say that if you put Christ at the center of your relationship, he can smooth out some of those rough edges?
0: Well, that's what you hear all over the Christian kingdom. It just put Christ at the center of your life. The problem is, if you've married a woman who came out of a very dysfunctional family, who didn't have a loving father, number one, she's got all kinds of issues with God. Because
1: so it's going to take a lot of sandpaper.
0: She doesn't even see God as the loving father.
1: Mm.
0: She sees him as the critical-eyed person. She runs on guilt. Now, I know I'm stepping on some toes when I say these words, believe me. But we tend to, in the kingdom of God, come up with these little platitudes are profound.
1: Mm.
0: And so, yes, you want to rely on God for all things. If anything is going to overcome this great dysfunction in a family, it's the love of Jesus Christ in one's life. What I've learned is it takes people sometimes decades to get to that point where they really understand that the sin I'm going to commit next week, you know what, Jim and John? It's already forgiven.
1: Mm.
0: See, God, Jesus came to this earth to put an end to religion. To put an end to religion. Not start a religion. You know, it's all about a relationship.
1: Hey, Kevin, let's get practical. Let's talk about those combinations and put some meat on the bones of what we've talked about. Talk about two firstborns who marry. Is that typical? What percentage of the population would that represent?
0: Not typical. Okay. We tend to, now I'm speaking in generalities, we tend to marry outside of our birth order. And that's a good thing because simply marrying outside of your birth order increases the probability of success in marriage.
1: So opposites attract really does apply.
0: Oh, they do, yeah. Now, when you have firstborns and firstborns together, they spend a lifetime, it seems like, shooting on each other. You should do this, you should do that. They're the great improvers, okay? They see something that's out of place, and they immediately go over and straighten it up.
1: So what are some tools that you would recommend that they could do it better?
0: Well, the division of labor is really important. I'm going to take care of this, and you take care of that. Now, we report back and trade notes. I always tell women at my seminars, where are the firstborn women? And I see all these hands go up. I say, I got a great suggestion for you. Have a wallpaper party. And just invite your firstborn girlfriends to help you wallpaper a room. And here's my prediction. By 11 o'clock in the morning, you'll have blood on the floor. Why? Because you have all these people who know exactly how life ought to be. So you're a firstborn, and you're talking to your firstborn wife. Okay. Now, lots of times you might just say, all right, listen, this is what we're going to do. Bingo. The hairs go up. I mean, the ears are back. Hey, honey, I'd like to ask your opinion about something that I've really been struggling with. Now, the ears are open. The heart's open. You're on the right track. So when you say, put some meat on the bone here for us, those are the kinds of things you learn to say to your bride or to your groom.
1: Well, there's so many combinations, Kevin, and we can't cover them all, but let's go through a couple of more. Let's talk about firstborn and middleborn.
0: Pretty good match. Why? Because middle children never had their way at anything. No one ever said to a middle child, honey, what do you think we should do? They were submerged by the firstborn, little Miss Bossy, little Miss Goody Two Shoes, or Mr. Great Student in school, and little Schnooky, the baby of the family that got away with murder. So middle children are a little bit like going down to the blood bank and finding the universal donor because they go with about everything. A middle child is a good match for a baby. A middle child is a good match, a great match for either an only or a firstborn. They add balance in a very natural way. They never had mom and dad of themselves. they negotiated for everything they ever had in life.
1: Let's talk about the other combo, the oldest and the youngest.
0: Well, that's a naturally good combination. It really is. Firstborn and baby and only born and baby are very good. I remember coming home from CBS television in New York, and I said to Mrs. Uppington, I said, hey, you never said if you liked my spot or not. And she said, oh, you were good.
1: Ouch. That communicates a message.
0: Oh, yeah. That's what you call a spit in your soup, by the way. Oh, you were good. So that just sets me up to say, all right, what's the problem? And this is a quote. This is so embarrassing to say. She says, did you have to blow your nose in your tie?
1: Really? Oh, my goodness.
0: She says, people read your books. They look up to you. You're a respected psychologist. And there you are blowing your nose in front of Harry Smith at CBS. I said, well, honey, and I explained to her, I said, the floor director was giving us the rap. Okay, I know Harry did not see that signal. And so Harry went to ask a question. In fact, we were talking about birth order that day. He said, Dr. Lima, we never got to your birth order. What's your birth order? Well, the guy's counting down with fingers. You know, I mean, you've got 10 seconds. So I took my tie and feigned that I was blowing my nose in it to communicate that a baby of the family would do anything for a cheap laugh. Well, Mrs. Uppington did not appreciate her husband's humor. Let's just put it that way. But she straightened me up lots of times. But I would tell you in reverse that a Saturday night dinner at our house starts on Thursday. And I'm the one that helps lighten her up with things because she takes things way too seriously. Okay? And she needs me, to put it bluntly. And I think that's the message with the firstborn and the baby, that we really need each other because the firstborn can be too perfectionistic. And remember, perfection is slow suicide. And the only time that we are going to look perfect is that one split second when we meet our maker someday. And because Jesus died on the cross for each of us, we're going to look, as that old song says, white as snow. And we're going to enter into his kingdom forever.
2: You know, I didn't ask Jim if we could do this, but it'd be kind of fun to hear you give an assessment of where he and Gene might be at as a
1: hey,
2: couple.
1: Wait a second. I was going to ask that about you and Dina.
2: I preempted you on
1: Who's
2: that.
1: Who's driving the show here?
2: So, because you're the baby of the family.
1: I'm the baby, but 6 years. So yeah, I'm like a baby firstborn.
2: Kind of a functional firstborn, as Kevin
0: Is she
2: said.
0: A firstborn?
1: And then, no, she's a third born daughter out of six kids.
0: Okay.
1: But she's not the last. There's a brother underneath her.
0: So she could be.
1: She's the last born daughter.
0: So she's the last born daughter.
1: Yeah.
0: Yeah.
1: I'm
0: going to tell you straight to your face, it could work.
1: Well, 28 years, it seems to be moving along. How about you and Dina, John?
2: Well, I'm a firstborn married to a middle child who sometimes acts like a firstborn.
1: Is it possible for a child that's in the middle? I mean, Jean, last born daughter, but she tends to have firstborn attributes of a bit of perfectionism. Is that typical?
0: It can happen all the time. Once you get to large families, and again, today a large family is a family of four, for Pete's sake. But you have those families that are 8, 9, 10 kids. Within the family, there's at least 3 sub-families in all probability.
1: Just because of the age grouping.
0: Because of the age grouping or the sex or some one of those attributes. And I think that's what made the birth order book sell well over 1 million copies, because everybody's got a birth order and everybody understands that all the cubs came out of the den, same den, and yet they're very different.
1: Talk the other birth combos. How does a last born and a middle child in a marriage, how do they communicate better?
0: Well, lastborns have to understand one thing, that they're not the only person in the union. And I'm here to tell you, that's what us babies are good at. There's times I'm ashamed of how I think, ashamed of how I act, because it's so easy as a baby to think about only yourself.
1: Center of the universe.
0: We practice what we call natural tithing in the Lehman family, which means if we see a need in someone's life, we can help meet that need, we do that. That's really good therapy for me, just to give things to people without anything coming back. And I think babies in particular have a harder time being a good husband or a good wife because they tend to be, by their nature, too self-centered. And you have to be other people-centered. Middle children are great at other people centered. And that's why I mentioned earlier, middle children are tremendously loyal. They have friends outside of the family. No one ever asks a middle child, what do you think? So you always want to be making sure that you're tapping into the feelings and ideas and concerns that your middle child spouse has. On the other hand, as a middle child, you have to understand this spouse needs a few fish thrown their way, like you throw a few fish to a seal. Orf, orf. And us little babies need strokes.
1: Kevin, that is good advice. Let me ask you this. So many young people are waiting to get married. So we have more 20-something singles and 30-something singles. They'll hear this too. Thankfully, they're listening to Focus on the Family, and I'm grateful for that. How did they apply that? I would think a firstborn applying what they've heard in the broadcast could take a real technical approach and begin their search for a spouse, and that could be the topic of discussion. Where's your birth order?
0: Listen, that is such a good question. For all of you who are looking for Mr. or Mrs. Right, listen to what this old man has to say. This one ought to get right to the heart of the matter. Does this person love God? If a person really loves God, if they really love God, they're going to do what the Bible tells them to do, and they're going to be a good husband and good wife. You're already on first base. Now, does this person you're marrying have a temper? Uh-oh, yellow flag big time. Now, why would I pick on temper? Because temper equals control. And that's why I say to all you parents who are listening, you got kids who, when they lose, they throw temper tantrums and stuff. You better deal with that stuff right up straight right now, quickly. And so it really gets back to, does he love God? Does she love God? Does this person have a temper? And what's the relationship like between this woman you're going to marry and her father? Well, he was abusive. Well, get ready for a long road. A tough road in that marriage, okay?
1: But understand it.
0: You have to understand it, yes. But it's like making a cake, Jim. In one of my books, I talk about daddy attention deficit disorder. And it's like making a cake. If you make it, I'm not much of a cake maker for sure, but if you make a cake and you leave out one major ingredient, I got news for you. The cake is going to fall. It's not going to be a good cake. Now, again, I'm stepping on a lot of toes here because there's a lot of women and men who have grown up in a home where the critical eye reigned and you were put down, you were discouraged, you weren't encouraged, you were just hammered. And in fact, in many cases, you were at least verbally abused, but sometimes physically abused. Think of the kind of husband you need to have. You want to pray for something? Pray for a husband that's near superhuman, because he's got to come around and just love you. He's a guy that needs not ever demand anything from you and just to accept you so that you have a chance at loving this husband that you've fallen in love with. I mean, it is a barrier and a half to get through. And when you reach for imperfection and understand how broken you are, and I need this man, I need this woman in my life. That's the point where you have the intimate connection, to realize that this person loves you, whether you have morning breath that could kill a cockroach at 4.5 feet, or whether you have a habit that drives you up the wall. I mean, that's what's great about just being thoroughly married and thoroughly connected. But isn't it nice to know that God loves you despite all of your frailties that you know as a part of your life? That's what's cool about marriage, I think, that this person loves me at an intimate level, and I can connect. And then there's not the performance stress, I think, on the kids. We're creating adults. You're not rearing kids. You're really rearing adults. And that's why you give responsibility to kids. That's why you don't let them run over you. But you're training that son or that daughter to be a good husband or a good wife.
1: Well, and that's what's so wonderful. We have to, especially again, I would say to the Christian community, we have to celebrate our differences and understand how to deal with the noise and the pain of being different. So Dr. Kevin Lehman, author of the book, The Birth Order Book, we're grateful to have you here. Thank you for being with us.
0: Oh, my pleasure. Thanks.
2: It's always good to have Dr. Kevin Lehman here, and let me add that you can learn more about your birth order in your family of origin and how that impacts you as an individual and as a couple when you get his book, The Birth Order Book. 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I'm John Fuller.
3: Today's discussion was really enlightening, and it got me thinking about my goals and even my own birth order. when it comes to marriage, it's fascinating to see how birth order can influence a relationship. Understanding your spouse's birth order may help you better appreciate some of their natural strengths, tendencies, and personality traits. 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You can order your copy by calling us on 031-716-3300 or by visiting safamily.co.za. And while you're online, please be sure to have a look at our events taking place this week in Cape Town and East London. 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It's been great having you with us today. I'm Alison Schnell for Focus on the Family Africa, inviting you to join us next time as we once again help you and your family thrive in Christ.